0: is Francis Scott Key Bridge. 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
5: Nation Magazine, this is Start Making Sense. I'm John Wiener. Later in the hour, the struggles of supermarket workers. Ann Larson will explain. But first, Harvard versus Trump. Randall Kennedy has our analysis in a minute. At Harvard, commencement is over, but the school's legal battles with Trump continue. For an analysis of where we stand with Trump's campaign against the most prestigious private university, we turn to Randall Kennedy. He's professor at the Harvard Law School, a member of the D.C. Bar and the Supreme Court Bar. He's written many books, most recently, Say It Loud, on race, law, history, and culture. And his most popular book, at least according to Amazon, is his book on the N-word, subtitled The Strange Career of a Troublesome Word. He's written for the New York Times, the Washington Post, the American Prospect, and the LRB. Randy Kennedy, welcome to the program.
6: Thank you.
5: Well, one of the first things Trump did when he began his second term was to go after elite universities. And that's in part because universities are a key base for criticizing Trump and his agenda. Trump also went after law firms that had represented people who were suing him. He's been going after nonprofits that fund activist groups. So it's one part of a broad attempt to bring everybody into a, what should we call it, authoritarian system.
6: Absolutely. The attack on the news media, the attack on labor unions, the attack on the civil service. It goes on and on. Any place where there is some hint of independent power, especially a hint of independent power that has not thrown down with the Trump regime, can expect to be attacked. And that's what we're seeing.
5: Well, return with us now to April 2025. Trump had pressured Columbia into submitting to his demands, and then he turned to Harvard. There was a letter that called on Harvard to provide for what the Trump administration called viewpoint diversity, to audit the student body, faculty, staff, and administration for what they called viewpoint diversity and required that each department would have to be individually viewpoint diverse. Other directives included requiring that Harvard report foreign students to federal authorities if they violated conduct codes, that Harvard conduct plagiarism reviews of current and future faculty members, and that it turn over admissions data showing race and test scores. Let's start with viewpoint diversity. Trump's demands were that Harvard's departments lacked what the administration called, what the Trump administration called a critical mass, and needed to correct this by hiring more conservative professors. Now, it is true that Harvard is mostly liberal, that there aren't very many Republicans or Trump supporters on the Harvard faculty. What do you think about that? Is that a problem that needs to be solved?
6: Let's assume for the sake of argument that there are various problems at Harvard University. And there are. I mean, as at any university, as in any, you know, human institution, there are going to be problems. So let's assume that there are problems. Let's assume for the sake of discussion that at Harvard University, there are, you know, vanishingly few Trump supporters. Let's assume that to be the case. The question is, does the government of the United States get to dictate who teaches or what is taught at Harvard University? Even if you think that the teachers at Harvard University are ignorant, that they teach badly, that the curriculum is distorted in this way or that. Let's assume that that's true for a moment. Question, does the government of the United States get to step in and dictate, you know, who teaches and what is taught? And the answer is no. The government does not get to dictate. So that's number one, and that's the first point that we really need to make clear. Second, on the question of, you know, these deficiencies, apart from the question of, you know, viewpoint diversity, I think we need to focus very carefully on the primary claim that the administration used to attack Harvard and that it is using to attack other universities. The primary claim is that Harvard is a den of uninhibited, out of control anti-Semitism. Anti-Semitism that involves harassment, anti-Semitism that involves violence against Jewish students and against Israelis. That claim has been made. It's been made by Republicans in Congress. It has even been picked up by, you know, Democrats. It's been widely alleged that that is so. It is not so. It is not so. This is vilification. It is vilification that has unfortunately attained traction. So much so that in many very respectable, reputable newspapers, it is now a, quote, fact, end quote, that Harvard had a big anti-Semitism problem. I would argue that it did not. Is there anti-Semitism at Harvard? Yes, there's anti-Semitism at Harvard, just like there's anti-Semitism, you know, at probably any major university. We're talking about a university that has over 20,000 students. We're talking about a university that employs thousands of professors, thousands of staff. In the United States of America, in an institution that large, are there going to be instances of anti-Semitism? Yes. But the portrayal that the Trump administration has set forth, this idea that there's, you know, rampant, widespread, institutionalized anti-Semitism that is tolerated by Harvard University, that is false. And we need to say that, too.
5: So Trump made these demands of Harvard. On April 14th, you and everybody else at Harvard got an email from the president, Alan Garber. Tell us about that email.
6: I remember that email well. It was April 14th, 2025. And in the afternoon, I clearly recall being at my computer, didn't know that the email was coming. I saw that there was an email from the president. And I've got to tell you, my heart jumped into my throat because I was very afraid at that moment that we were going to get an email saying that the leadership had agreed to capitulate. That's what I thought the email was going to say. And when I opened up the email and saw that the email was the leadership saying, no, we refuse to go along with this ultimatum, I shouted. I absolutely shouted. I'm very happy with that decision. I'm very proud of that decision. I simply hope that the university leadership will stick by that decision.
5: And then Trump responded to Harvard's refusal by freezing $2.2 billion in research funding. Trump's position is that the university, quote, does not have a constitutional right to taxpayer dollars, close quote. What do you say to that?
6: And a few days later, the Harvard leadership saying, we're suing, we're going to court about this.
5: What was the state of mind of the Harvard faculty, the Harvard students, and alumni at this point?
6: Two things. First of all, I think it's important to emphasize that the federal government put Harvard University under tremendous pressure by freezing these funds. You know, it was over $2 billion. I mean, you know, that's real money. They did it immediately. And, you know, there were researchers who, you know, they need this money. They're doing important work. And this was putting a lot of pressure on Harvard. But it didn't just end there. After Harvard said, you know, we're going to sue, then the Trump administration raised the ante even more. Remember, the Trump administration said, okay, we're going to make it so that you cannot any longer host foreign students. You need certification to do that. We're going to revoke the certification. Harvard was under tremendous pressure, and the upshot of it was that various parts of the Harvard community indicated to the president and the others that they welcomed the leadership's resistance to the Trump administration. Again, most of the Harvard community rallied around the president, and new organizations were formed, including Crimson Courage.
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13: Crimson Courage, an alumni group that urged the university to resist, to not settle, to continue the litigation defending academic freedom and independence and freedom of speech.
6: I think it was very important. I said that I remember very clearly April 14th. I also remember very clearly the commencement that year. I try to make it to the Harvard Law School commencement every year, but I often skip the university commencement in the morning. I did not in 2025. I wanted to go, and I think there were a lot of people like me who wanted to go. Why? Because they wanted to be there. And when the president was introduced, people jumped to their feet, applauded, and hollered to show our sense of solidarity. Crimson Courage is doing that too. I think that's very important. One reason I think it's important is because we have to be clear here. We have to be clear-eyed and realistic. You know, not everybody on Harvard's campus is rallying around the president of the university. There are people who actually welcome the Trump incursion. There are people who think that Harvard had it coming. And so it's very important for folks who favor the resistance to let their voices be heard and to tell the administration, hey, you know, we're paying attention, we're watching, we like what you're doing, but we're watching, because there is a struggle not only outside of the university, but there's also a struggle inside the university.
13: And I want to talk about the struggle in the courts. How would you say Harvard is doing in court?
6: Harvard thus far has done well. It has won at the federal district court level, the two big lawsuits. So lawsuit number one was the suit to unfreeze the money that was frozen. So far, Harvard's doing well on that.
13: You mean Harvard is actually getting the money, not just decision, they're getting the money too.
6: Yes, they won in court, and most of the money was unfrozen. They're getting the money. But it is still on appeal. It's not over yet. The same is true with respect to the issue of basically preventing Harvard from enrolling foreign students. You know, litigation takes a long time. Harvard is doing well. It has won thus far. It has not won completely, however. The cases are still pending. These cases have to go up to higher courts. Litigation is always uncertain. We don't really know what the outcome is ultimately going to be. There's a second point about litigation. Litigation is expensive. Harvard University is a wealthy institution. Because of its wealth, it is able to fight the Trump administration like it has been fighting. I don't know for sure how much money the Harvard has expended in this litigation thus far.
13: The Harvard Crimson estimated the cost was over $100 million just through June 30th, 2025. That's not counting the last year of litigation.
6: Now, a lot of institutions simply could not afford to, foot that sort of bill. And of course, the litigation is still ongoing. Furthermore, again, let's just think about this. Even if Harvard prevails fully, let's suppose for the sake of discussion that Harvard wins from here on out. It wins in the appellate litigation. Are we then going to say that, Harvard has, no harm? Harvard has suffered harm. Attorney's fees, is Harvard getting that back? No. What about the losses in terms of research that has already happened? There are people who have had to shut down laboratories that might have given us new treatments for disease. These laboratories have been shut down. Some have been reopened, but there's a lot of knowledge. At some point, maybe we'll be able to reclaim that knowledge. But litigation is slow. It's expensive. Whenever the government makes incursions on individuals or institutions, they lose. It's all a matter of just how much do they lose.
13: And there's one other possibility here, a settlement. The newspapers once in a while report that settlement talks are still continuing. There was talk of a $500 million settlement that Harvard would refuse to pay to Trump, but they would spend on funding vocational education. What do you think of the chances that Harvard will settle this eventually to avoid endless litigation?
6: I hope that Harvard does not settle. Is it possible? Yeah, it's possible. I would view that as still an outstanding danger. I know and respect the leaders of Harvard. I think that they are trying to do their best. I think we need to be a little bit careful about over-moralizing. I mean, after all, people buy their groceries, people pay their rent, people pay their mortgages with the funds that they get from their employment at Harvard. So these people who are leading the institution have to take a lot of different things into account. I understand that. But I certainly hope that they will not capitulate. And frankly, now, I think that they will not. I think that they will not, in part because of organizations like Crimson Courage. I think that the leaders of Harvard recognize that morale counts. Morale counts. What will we say about Harvard University 10 years from now, 20 years from now, 30 years from now? I think that if Harvard University holds the line and actually interrupts the Trump suppression, not only will it have done something wonderful for higher education, but it will have done something for all of the free civil institutions in American life. This is a fight not only with higher education, this is a fight for democracy. And when you talked about authoritarianism, you were not exaggerating. What we are facing is an authoritarian incursion on institutions throughout American life. And Harvard University at this moment has an opportunity to interrupt that. And I think that the leaders know that. And frankly, I think that they're going to hold out. I pray that they do.
13: Harvard's fight is a fight for democracy. Randall Kennedy teaches at the Harvard Law School. Randy, thanks for talking with us today.
6: Thank you very much.
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0: The supermarket is an essential part of our lives and a familiar one, but it turns out there's a lot we don't know about the people who work there and the work they do. For that, we turn to Ann Larson. She writes for The Nation, and her work has also appeared in Jacobin, The New Republic, and The LA Times. She's a fellow with the Economic Hardship Reporting Project, and her new book about working at a supermarket has the wonderful title, Clean Up on Aisle 5. We reached her today in Salt Lake City. Ann Larson, welcome to the program.
1: Thanks for having me, John. It's a pleasure to be here.
0: Well, you have a PhD in English from the City University of New York, but your new book is about working at a supermarket in Utah. What happened?
1: Let me try to make this as brief as I can, although I do have to say I think a lot of people with PhDs will relate to this story.
0: Yes.
1: One of the themes of my book is my incredible poor timing in terms of the trajectory of my life. I got my degree in the aftermath of the 2008 financial crisis. So I was living in New York at the time, and I was unable to find academic work. That job market kind of cratered at that moment. The academic job market in the humanities hadn't been good for several decades, I'll say that, but after 2008, it really crumbled. So I wasn't able to find work. I spent a lot of time gigging, teaching part-time, did some temping, things like that. I got involved in some organizing, and I co-founded a group called the Debt Collective, a nonprofit that's was working on lobbying the government for student loan relief for borrowers who had attended these scam for-profit colleges.

0: the pandemic, figure out what's next, and I'll regroup from there. And so 13 months later, I left that job, and what I had seen and experienced was so enlightening and troubling that I wanted to write a book about it.
1: Well, they started you as a supervisor rather than a checkout clerk. You say it was intimidating to be a supervisor.
0: I was very intimidated. The work was extremely hard for me to learn how to do the job. Cashiering is skilled labor, like all labor. Learning how to run the register, I have a whole chapter in my book devoted to the mistakes that I made and learning how to run the register. And you've got to develop these technical skills while cashiers have a lot of communication skills that they need to develop, talking to customers, product knowledge, knowing where things are in the store, a lot of multitasking, doing all of this at once. It really did take me quite a long time to just become proficient in the job. I didn't expect cashiering to be easy. I didn't go in thinking, oh, this is not going to be a problem, but it was even harder than I had anticipated.
1: And let me emphasize, you started this job during the pandemic when millions of people didn't go to work at all, but there were some essential workers, we called them, which included people like you, the supermarket workers. It must have been scary to face lots of strangers every day when the COVID virus was killing thousands of people.
0: It was scary, especially at the beginning. We didn't know at that point, you know, how bad was this going to get? Are we all going to die? I will admit it was frightening. There were protections in the store. There was a mask mandate. As people will remember, the aisles, they had the decals on the floor, so you could only go one direction down the aisles. It's not really possible to socially distance in a supermarket, but they did have a hand washing station at the front of the store so we could wash our hands. One of the things that happened too during that time is I think the general public realized the importance and essential work that supermarket employees do, along with nurses and doctors and healthcare workers and some other meat packers, factory workers. Here were supermarket workers going and punching in while a lot of white collar laptop employees just went home and worked from home. And there was a few months during the pandemic when some grocery workers at large chains earned a bonus, and it was called hero pay. Mm-hmm. This is sort of this amazing moment. I mean, one of the reasons I wanted to write this book I don't want us to forget that. I don't want us to forget as a society that we recognize for a brief moment how essential and skilled these workers are.
1: One of the things you learned at the beginning was front-end jobs are the worst, you say. What does that mean and why is that?
0: The department's called the front end, where you check out. And in the supermarket hierarchy, those jobs have the lowest status and also often the lowest pay. And they are cashier jobs are disproportionately held by women, understandable given the low status of the job. And one of the reasons cashier jobs are so low paid is because it's associated with femininity. And that's connected to the idea of customer service. Cashiers work with customers all day long. And so that's considered a feminine occupation. You have to be caring, you have to be kind, you have to be attentive. And that's one of the things that explains the low wages. Workers that stock shelves, that work in the back, that manage departments, that don't interact with customers, have a higher status in the store because they don't have to take care of customers the way that cashiers do.
1: Well, really, the biggest problem for supermarket workers is the low wages, making enough money to live on. You say you earned $15.80, which was more than the people on the check stands. How do people live on that level of wages, even in Salt Lake City, which is a lot cheaper than where I live, Los Angeles?
0: That's right. That's right. The wages are abysmal. The living conditions that we expect the people that sell our food to live in should absolutely shock the conscience. I worked with many people who were starving, who couldn't afford food. There was a study a few years ago. It looked at surveyed workers in the second largest grocery chain in the nation, Kroger, and 3/4 of those workers had been what they called food insecure in the past. So we need to really sit with this as a society, that we have a retail food system where the people who sell food cannot afford to buy it. I worked with many people that couldn't afford lunch. We absolutely have to raise wages of retail workers. The way to do that is through unionization. But what I really want shoppers to understand is that when you walk into a store to

0: buy your dinner, you are being served by people who might not be able to afford to eat that day.
1: And the second biggest problem goes under the name of scheduling. Tell us why scheduling is such a huge issue for supermarket workers.
0: Supermarkets are famous for what's called just-in-time scheduling. They only schedule workers when they're absolutely needed. So you will get your schedule a couple of weeks in advance if you're lucky.
1: What do you mean you're scheduled? Don't you work 9 to 5 or something like
0: oh,
1: that?
0: No, you can work days, nights, the mid-shift, whatever the store wants you to do. 1 week I would be working nights, I'd be closing the store, and the next day I'd come in and I'd open the store. The worst schedule that you can get, which is very common in the supermarket, is called a clopen. And that is when you close the store down at night, but then you're scheduled to open the next morning. So you'll get to bed, maybe get a couple hours of sleep, and have to roll out of bed before dawn the next day so you can open the store. So these clopens were very, very common across the retail industry and in my store. And this is just one example of how you show up when you are told to show up and you really don't have any authority over your schedule.
1: Let's talk about the time clock and punching in. What if you arrive early? What if you arrive late?
0: You cannot punch in early. The time clock at a supermarket is biometric clock, so you put your fingerprint on a scanner to punch in. And it is programmed to not allow you to punch in more than, I think in my store it was 5 minutes early, because that raises the labor costs of the store. And so workers at my store would line up at the clock, say we all had to get there at 2 o'clock. People would be start lining up at a quarter to two, waiting for the clock to take over and to let them punch in. These biometric systems have a long history. They were first introduced by a company called Identimation. That company is now called G4S. And it's a security firm. It has ties to the private prison industry. And it also, since 2003, G4S has provided security for Immigration and Customs Enforcement, ICE. There are these links, right, between policing, immigration enforcement, and workplace timekeeping that really are revealing in terms of how big employers like this view their staff and how they try to control their movements through the store.
1: So you say you can't punch in early. What happens if you arrive late?
0: You can clock in maybe 5-10 minutes late. They'll allow you to do that. If it's in my store, if it was past 15 minutes late, you cannot clock in and you have to go to a manager and explain yourself. Hey, I was late. I'm sorry. Whatever happened to cause me to be late. And they have to manually punch you in. So it's a disciplining mechanism because, you know, there were 100 people or more working in my store. Managers don't always know when somebody's late, but if you can't punch in, you have to go talk to your supervisor and they can reprimand you for being late.
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1: One of the stories in your book that I didn't know anything about was the sweep buzzer. Tell us about the sweep buzzer.
0: Yeah, so supermarkets have a sweep system where, because imagine you walk into a store, you're a customer, you don't want to see dirty floors. You want to see them clean and shiny. So every half hour in my store, the sweep buzzer would go off. And that was an alarm on the front end that alerted us that it was time to sweep the floor. So as a supervisor, my job was to assign a worker to take these big industrial sized brooms with a really long handle and a wide brush and push it through the store. And there's a device that you hold in your hand. So you're pushing with one hand and you're holding this digital device in the other. And you go around the store and there are these digital tags. If you're in a supermarket, you might have seen them, digital tags on the shelves that have a number. And you have to go around the store and tap the digital tag with the device. And that logs the sweep into the system. So it makes sure that management and the corporate office can tell, can verify that the sweep has been done.
1: How many tags have to be tapped when you're sweeping?
0: There are about 36, I think, in my store all around. It was one of the least desired jobs in the store. Whenever the sweep buzzer would go off on the front end, people would like run and hide, try to avoid being asked to sweep. And as a supervisor, you have to think, look, I just asked this person to sweep last hour. I'm going to try to find somebody different this time. You have to consider, is this person older? Do they have a bad back? You really start to evaluate employees based on their physical capabilities because you need people who can do that physical labor.
1: And then there's the case of Felix. Felix had a system which you as a supervisor found out about.
0: Yes. So one of my colleagues' names was Felix, and he was a college student, and he was a musical theater major, which I think was relevant to this story.
1: Okay.
0: But one night, the sweep buzzer went off, and he was about 21 years old, nice young guy. Here you go. Here's the sweep buzzer. Here's the broom. Go ahead and do the sweep. I look up a few minutes later and I see him in one of the aisles. Well, he was already like a third of the way through the store. And I'm thinking, how did he get there so fast? And then I realized he wasn't carrying the broom. He was simply walking through the store, tapping the device on the digital tags through the aisles. In other words, he was faking the sweep. I got a call from a manager who had seen him faking the sweep. She calls me and she reprimanded me for being a bad supervisor.
1: Well, let's talk about the customers. What was your training about customers?
0: Customer service was the number one part of the job. I will say that we did not receive a lot of training, except that we were supposed to be very subservient and very smile, right? There were a few rules. All cashiers at my store, as well as most supermarkets that in this country, have to stand up behind their check stand. I was told the reason that we could not sit during our shifts was that a standing cashier looks more eager to serve. This would be news to cashiers in Europe and other places that do sit down on the job because they have union rights.
1: And not all customers are nice.
0: Not all customers are nice. Most are, I have to say, but the few that were rude and abusive can really ruin your day, your week, your month. One customer almost got me fired because he assumed I was responsible for stealing money from a gift card that he had, and he was trying to use the self-checkout machine. I described that scene in the book.
1: And there's one other kind of customer that you had to deal with. You describe a woman who would come into the store, get a cup of soup at the soup bar, eat the soup while walking around pushing her cart, and then would abandon her cart and head for the door.
0: Yeah.
1: Let's talk about that.
0: When you work at a supermarket, is you see a lot of shoplifting. The most common kind of shoplifting was someone coming into the store and eating food right off the shelf and then leaving. In this case, security guards are roaming the store and they're very aware of these different tactics. So they were watching her and they were aware of what she was doing. When she put down the cup and tried to walk away, they confronted her and a security guard said, you know, I know what you did. And if you come in here again, you're going to be punished for this behavior, kind of giving her a warning. These low wage employees, often hungry themselves, are in the position of having to punish, manage the behavior of other hungry people that come into the store looking for food. And this was a case of that. The security guard told me about this incident, and he said, it sucks that people have to steal to eat, but we can't allow theft.
1: So, and you're the supervisor.
0: Right.
1: So what did you do at this point?
0: As a supervisor, I learned to live with the level of enforcement against shoplifting that happened in the store. This was during COVID too, so a lot of people were maybe even more desperate than normal, and there was just shoplifting every day. In one incident, I'll give you another story. In one incident, this was late at night, a security guard called. He was watching the sales floor, and he said to me, there's somebody putting food in their coat, and they're coming towards the front, and can you please let me know when they get there? Because in a supermarket, right, the front end is the exit. So everybody who's stealing has to go through that door. So we cashiers are kind of the police force of the store, if you will. So this man, he did come through. I saw him. I recognized him, and he had a bulge under his coat. And so I responded to the security guard's call, and I said, he's here. He's up at the front. The man raced to the front to try to walk out, and the security guard came through the door and cut him off and tackled him. There was a scuffle. The security guard had a taser. They weren't used often in my store, but sometimes. And the thief was trying to get up and run away. The security guard tased him, so he sort of seized up and then collapsed. So I'm watching this violent scene with my colleagues and other customers in the store. The store kind of, somebody hit the pause button while we were watching this. The security guard called the police, who came and arrested the man. But, you know, I now feel guilty that I have participated in the violent capture of a man. It turned out he had donuts and milk under his coat. That's what he was trying to steal.
1: So for the workers, there's no vacations, no paid vacations, no paid time off, but there are employee appreciation programs. Okay. My favorites there that you describe were, there was one program where a mindfulness expert was brought in to teach meditation to the cashiers. And another day, the Humane Society brought two therapy dogs. And there's always the cashier of the month who gets a $10 gift card. How did these programs go over?
0: Retail workers need unions. They need collective bargaining. They need to join forces with other people in their situation. When you win Employee of the Month, you are being recognized as an individual. So it really does kind of undermine any sense of collective, that we're all in this together. And most people don't win anything. They don't win Employee of the Month, right? So that makes people feel a little bad. They're not being recognized. They're not being acknowledged. So it actually has some pretty nefarious effects as well.
1: You said the solution to the wage problem and the scheduling problem is organizing unions. And where I live in Los Angeles, there are strong unions for the big chains. And the grocery strikes that have happened in the last 10 and 20 years are huge, memorable events. This is the UFCW, United Food and Commercial Workers. There was a threatened strike a year ago, June 2025.

0: I looked up the history of this. 45,000 workers voted to authorize an unfair labor practice strike, and it would have affected 100,000 grocery workers. Mm-hmm. Would have been the largest grocery strike in modern history, and the threat worked. The big grocery chains did sign a new contract in July 2025. Let me just tell you what's in the contract. Covered most LA grocery workers, not Costco or Walmart, but the big chains. For checkout clerks, the top hourly rate increased from $26 to $30.45 in 2027. But the union said their biggest issue was staffing, more than money, and they didn't win a lot on staffing, even though it was the number one priority of the campaign. What they won was a deal that gave the union a formal role in evaluating safe and inefficient staffing levels. They also got a new supplemental pension plan, expanded health care benefits, faster eligibility for new hires, protections against subcontracting, and part-time employees were guaranteed 28 hours a week. That's what you can get with a union. How does that compare with what you had in Salt Lake City?
1: Well, we had none of that. That sounds like Christmas and my birthday altogether to me. What did you say, $26 an hour? I mean, that's unfathomable.
0: Going up to 30 in 2027.
1: This is what a union can do, and that's why we need them to be in every store. The problem here, one of the main problems, is we have this, what's called these right-to-work states. This is the right-wing phrase, right? And this is, I think last time I checked, it was about half the states in the country are subject to these right-to-work laws that make union organizing extremely difficult. There are legal barriers. So we need to get rid of right-to-work states, and we need to empower workers to organize. In my store, you know, I had been an activist and organizer with the Debt Collective. I knew that collective joining forces with our fellow workers was the way to solve these problems and to improve our conditions. But I was afraid. I was afraid, given the legal barriers and given the difficulties, I was afraid to even raise the issue with my colleagues because I didn't want to get anyone fired. I know that it's illegal to fire workers for talking about unionizing, but I didn't trust my employer not to just fire people and answer questions about that later. It's difficult. I don't know what the answer is, but the main thing is getting rid of these right-to-work laws.
0: Ann Larson. Her book is Clean Up on Aisle 5, Essential Work, Poverty Wages, and the View from Behind the Supermarket Register. You can read an excerpt at thenation.com. And thanks for talking with us today.
1: Thanks so much. It's been a pleasure.
0: Start Making Sense, a podcast from The Nation magazine, is recorded at our upstairs studio in Los Angeles. Renee Reynolds is our associate producer. Alan Minsky is our producer. Ricky D'Ambrose is executive producer. Bhaskar Sunkara is president of The Nation. Katrina Vandenhoevel is editor and publisher of The Nation. 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
1: News this hour from Town Hall. I'm Keith Peters in Washington. Israel and the Iran-backed Hezbollah militant group agreed to halt the heavy fighting in southern Lebanon that had threatened to unravel an interim peace agreement between the United States and Iran. Stefan Jufa, who lives in northern Israel near the border, says people there do not support a military withdrawal from southern Lebanon without the dismantling of Hezbollah first.
2: We cannot just stop and pull out because here where we are, we need to be protected against the Hezbollah. The war started with Lebanon because Hezbollah was firing at us. This is not an Israeli

0: initiative. So we had to find some safe room in order to defend our village.
1: President Trump is showcasing the new Air Force One at Joint Base Andrews near Washington.
2: The former Qatari-owned jumbo jet has the robin's egg blue exterior of the old plane, with the underbelly painted navy blue with a red stripe above it. The tail has a massive American flag on it.
3: This plane was transformed into a flying White House at a level of luxury that nobody's ever seen before.
2: President Trump spoke after stepping off the new plane at Andrews Air Force Base. He confirmed he would be taking the new jet to the NATO summit in Turkey next month. This is a so-called bridge jet until a new Air Force One arrives from Boeing in about 2 years. Ed Donahue, Washington.
1: British Prime Minister Keir Starmer says he will fight attempts by rival Andy Burnham to oust him from office. Starmer said on Friday that he was elected on a mandate for change and will not walk away. He will run in a leadership contest if one is triggered. Burnham is looking to replace Starmer as head of the Labour Party. More at townhall.com.
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1: A number of World Cup squads are showcasing faith and unity amid deep divisions at home. More on the story from correspondent Gethin Coolbaugh reporting.
5: Many of the World Cup's competing nations are racked by social divisions. Yet some of the teams offer strikingly positive examples of how players from different backgrounds and religious faiths can cooperate. The phenomenon is particularly notable among Western European teams. They feature Christian and Muslim players who are open about their faith. England's team, for the first time, includes a Muslim. France's roster has multiple players from Protestant, Catholic, and Muslim backgrounds. Spain's emerging superstar, 18-year-old Lamine Yamal, is a practicing Muslim. So is Sweden's Yassine Ayari, who scored twice in a victory over Tunisia. I'm Gethin Coolbaugh.
1: News and analysis at townhall.com. From Washington, I'm Keith Peters. President Trump presided over a Medal of Honor ceremony at the White House, and he mentions the markets and how well they're doing. Correspondent Laura Winters reports.
6: President Trump awarding the Medal of Honor to a service member who fought in Afghanistan and to two Vietnam veterans. Prior to the ceremony at the White House, the president mentioning the deal with Iran and how U.S. markets are reacting.
7: We have some very important businesses to take care of. I just do want to say, though, the stock market just hit a new all-time high. The 401ks just hit a new all-time high. And oil is dropping like a rock. Other than that, it's another day in paradise.
6: Laura Winters reporting.
1: U.S. gas prices have fallen to just below $4 a gallon on average, bringing some relief to drivers who've seen soaring costs amid Washington's war with Iran. More at townhall.com.
8: Hi, I'm Gary LaVox. One thing you know about me is I used to be the lead singer of Rascal Flatts. 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

0: I'm John Batchelor. Jeff Bliss is Pacific Watch. I welcome Jeff. Traveling, he's in the great state of Texas. We're addressing the Pacific Coast, starting with the city of Portland, where the new mayor in town is a new direction. Ms. Wilson identified politically with what you'd have to say, progressivism times two, called the Democratic Socialists of America. And initially, the campaign was based on a better day, virtue, money is bad, working together is good, all unobjectionable. But then the idea of taxing the rich extended into making it especially unattractive to major corporations. And now, Jeff, another corporation is deciding, I don't know if they're going to Texas, but they're leaving Portland. Who is it and why? Good day to you.
1: It's Under Armour, which is a major athletic wear and equipment company. They also have a branch that's like Gatorade, those types of drinks. But they are a multi-billion dollar corporation, and they are not the only one in Oregon. You also have Nike there, and you have some other well-known sportswear and equipment companies, and some have been planning to move already. But, you know, it's not just the taxes, which are high and look to be getting higher, but you're talking about a very business-unfriendly area where you have people like Mayor Wilson proposing taxes all the time, like she had one on businesses so they could fund their housing problems there. But you have companies are saying, we don't want to be overregulated, overtaxed, and we're out of here. So I don't know where Under Armour is going yet, but it's another blow to the Portland area. And having just been in Portland, I'll tell you that every time I go back, the downtown, the business districts seem emptier than ever. The encampments of homeless people seem larger and more spread out than ever, and the problems seem to be increasing. And it's not just hitting Portland, it's hitting the whole state. And a state that's very Democratic friendly is very unhappy with their current governor. So, I mean, there's a whole thing that's brewing there. And of course, you even have a secession movement. There's a big part of the state on the eastern side of Oregon that wants to become part of Idaho. So we'll see what happens, but there's a lot of tumult. And a lot of things are happening in Portland that are not good for not just the business community, but the city of Portland, because as billions leave the state and the city, that's a big hit for their coffers.
0: Yes, unusual to come to this as a leader, the governor, the mayor, the municipalities throughout the state. You must have a tax base. It must exist. You treat it well. All right, well, let's go to a city that is the future, Las Vegas. We know there's baseball coming. We have lots of reason to have joy about Las Vegas. It's our Sim City. We're building it very quickly. And there's news out of Las Vegas. What is it, Jeff?
1: Well, probably the biggest news over the past week has been the opening of the In-N-Out franchise on the store, I should say, not franchise, but their store on the Vegas Strip. This has been much anticipated. You and I have talked about it numerous times.
0: We're about to talk about it again.
1: That's right. It's four stories tall. It overlooks the Strip with seating inside and out over the Strip. It has a floor dedicated to merchandise alone. That's how popular In-N-Out burgers and everything else are on the West Coast. And they've been very busy since they opened.

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6: Coming up on SportsCenter All Night. The U.S. men's soccer team clinches a spot in the round of 32.
7: I didn't think the team was going to be able to replicate that phenomenal performance against Paraguay. But what was more important was just getting the result.
6: We have a matchup of two first-place teams in Atlanta.
8: Yastrzemski swings. There's a fly ball high in the air, deep right field. Flying back to the chop house. That is good!
6: We have the latest from day two of the U.S. Open.
9: I've been playing on a lot of confidence lately, and I can feed off of 23's U.S. Open. I can feed off the CJ's Cup recently.
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10: And it's day 9 of the World Cup and the second day of action for the United States. After a 4-1 win in the opener against Paraguay, the U.S. squared off against Australia in Seattle with a chance to book its spot in the round of 32. The United States would win Group D with a win and a Paraguay win or draw. The U.S. trying to do something it hadn't done in 96 years, that is win consecutive games at the World Cup. No Christian Pulisic, though. He was ruled out with a left calf injury, aggravated in the opening win. Even without the star, the U.S. got on the board early. A Cameron Burgess own goal put the Stars and Stripes up in the 11th minute. That's back-to-back games where the U.S. benefited from an own goal. So sometimes it just happens to be your year, or at least your group stage. Then in the 43rd minute, Alex Freeman, he delivered on a rebound stemming from a set piece that doubled their lead up 2-0. That's 6 United States goals in the first 3 halves, already tying their most in a single group stage. The second half featured more Australia possession and scoring chances, but nothing got across the line. And the United States beat Australia 2-0. And with the win, they lock up their spot in the round of 32. Whether they clinch Group D, we'll get to that in just a bit. Again, that has to do with Paraguay's result that happened to be later on in the day. The United States, they advanced to the knockout stage in each of its last four World Cup appearances. Mentioned the six goals, tied for the most in a single World Cup group stage. We have plenty of reaction, plenty of analysis throughout the show here on SportsCenter. Let's start with Tony Meola, former United States men's national team goalkeeper. He joined Amber and Ian and talked about the wonderful start through two games for Team USA.
11: But today, even if I am not American, after the game, I was emotional because I think what the atmosphere was amazing. The fans were amazing. The warm reception, in the way that they support us, and in the way they celebrate the victory, they make it feel very emotional, and the players were...
10: United States 2-0 win. Tony Meola joined Amber and Ian and talked about how chippy the play got in the second half.
12: Look at the Knicks, right? I mean, the Knicks just win an NBA championship and didn't lead in so many portions, in so many of the games, right, until like the last portion of the game. Like you have this instinct that clicks in. Well, Australia did a little bit of that today where they said, you know what, we can't just lay down and take these punches. They didn't get goals out of it, but there's ebbs and flows. Like, you just don't dominate all the time for 90 minutes. So it's a weird game that we love, or that I love and have grown up in, where not the team that has the most flow in the game always wins. Sometimes it's about moments. But man, I couldn't be any more proud of this U.S. team and what they've done so far and how they've approached these games.
10: And doing that without Christian Pulisic in the lineup. We'll get more on that as we move on SportsCenter. United States, they win consecutive games in a World Cup for the first time since the first ever World Cup matches back in 1930. Again, more Tony Meola, who joined Amber and Ian and talked about what he needs to see from this team moving forward.
12: So in the second half, what Australia did was they pressed us a little bit higher, right? And we struggled a little bit to get out of the press a few times, a little bit sloppy, maybe a little bit conditioned. The field looked a little sticky today, where the ball didn't travel the same way as it did in LA on the ground, right? So I don't know if you noticed, they were watering the field at halftime and the two water breaks, which doesn't happen all the time. So if I'm looking from the outside in and I see that second half, I say, well, maybe in moments or maybe particular players, I got to go press them. So we need to be better in those areas. We did have two or three opportunities to make the game 3-0 and put the game to bed at 2-0. If you have those opportunities, you got to take them. So yeah, there's little things, but again, it's so much easier to have these conversations and make these corrections when you've won two games and you got 6 points, mm-hmm. right?
10: And one of those decisions that you might have to make forward in the last group stage game is whether or not you want to test it with Christian Pulisic. Again, the headline player for Team USA heading into the World Cup did not play in this win. So what's your approach for Pulisic in perhaps the next match?
12: Christian, now, if you don't play him in that game, you're looking at a period of almost 3 weeks in between games where you don't play, right? And rhythm is important, especially for guys that are dribblers, that are always on the ball. It's not like a defender where it's very much about space and where you are. He's a rhythm player. I would give him some minutes unless there's any issue whatsoever. We've now played three of our four halves, remember, so far without Christian. We are certainly better with him on the field. I mean, that display he put on against Paraguay in that first half, it makes you not want to be a right back for the opposing team, because he was really, really special in that first 45 minutes.
10: So as we analyze the decision on whether to play Pulisic in the next match, one thing worth noting is we now bring in the Paraguay-Turkey result as context for the United States. Paraguay beats Turkey
13: 1-0. So that means the United States clinch winning their group. So no matter what, they're going to be in first place in Group D, which means that you have more room to experiment in the next game. So whether or not that makes it more likely Pulisic gets time or less likely, regardless, you could be more cautious with one of your best players. Let's get to Jeff Cameron, former player on the U.S. men's national team. He joined SportsCenter and gave his take on the team's performance.
14: I thought it was excellent. Everybody worked hard for one another. You know, having Christian sitting out this match allowed Pepe to come on, and really to see Balogun, Pepe, Dest, all these guys, they worked for one another, and you could see it. They believe in one another, and I really do think they believe they can win this World Cup, and I think it's inspired all of us. For me, they had to weather the storm in the second half. There was a couple opportunities. Australia were putting some pressure on us. We didn't have the cleanest second half, but we stayed resilient. We worked hard. And you know what? You can see the passion. It was excellent.
13: So the United States beats Australia 2-0. They secure first place in Group D, again, thanks to the win by Paraguay over Turkey. So that's Group D. Group C also had their action at the World Cup on Friday. Brazil topped Haiti 3-0. So Brazil, they lead Group C with 4 points. They can clinch a spot in the knockout stage with a win or draw in its final group stage game against Scotland. Morocco beat Scotland by the score of 1-0. So that wraps up the World Cup action, but we'll have plenty more on Team USA later on SportsCenter All Night. Chris Lewis here on ESPN Radio. To Major League Baseball, one of the headliners of the season's first half, Milwaukee's Jacob Mizorowski, their ace, has been ridiculous. Last start against the Phillies, he struck out 15 batters, didn't walk anybody. 74 of his 95 pitches were strikes. It was a one-hit shutout. Leads all qualifiers in ERA, WHIP, opponent's OPS, and strikeout percentage. Advanced numbers, they're insane. He got the start against the Braves in a battle of first-place teams.
15: The pitch, and he got it looking. A fastball at 100 on the outside edge. It's going to be challenged by Riley. This should be a strike. Looking up at the video board, and boom, the seventh strikeout of the night for Mizorowski, who looks disappointed as he walks off the field and towards the Brewers dugout.
13: 620 WTMJ. Mizorowski got the strikeout there. His 7-2 earned runs in 6 innings. It actually raised his ERA to 1.45. Still the best ERA through 15 appearances in Brewers history. But he did leave the game trailing by 1, and his team was still down 1 in the ninth.
15: Terang 0 for 2 with a strikeout against Iglesias lifetime. First pitch swinging, a liner into left. That's going to get down for a base hit. Yelich is in. Churio around third. Here's the play at the plate. Churio is out. Brewers seeing if they want to challenge it. We are looking at the replay. I'm not sure that he did. I can't imagine this would get overturned.
13: It is ruled out, so the Brewers cannot get the run, and the Braves top the Brewers 3-2. A good game, but Mizorowski, it's his first loss since April 19th against the Miami Marlins. Manager Pat Murphy on that key play in the ninth.
16: We didn't know either way, but why not challenge it? You know what I mean? It was a great throw, great tag, great catch at the plate. Credit those guys for executing that. Churio had a good turn. That was just a great baseball play. Great baseball play on their part. Great comeback for us in the ninth against a really good pitcher. We were kind of snake bit. You know what I mean? Like Felix ball, you know, up the middle at 100 miles an hour, got knocked down by the pitcher. Great play. The catch in left field by Eli. Line drive to short. We got doubled off. But a lot of little things happened tonight that prevented us from capitalizing on some of the offense, and credit to them. Their starter was terrific. He kept us at bay. It was a great ball game. One of the best teams in baseball, and they played well, and they got clutch hits, and we didn't.
13: Tune into baseball action later today. The Braves host the Brewers. 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Coverage begins 3:30 Eastern on ESPN Radio and the ESPN app. So the Miz, still the ERA leader in the National League. The current leader in the American League, Yankee starter Cam Schlittler. He was on the mound for the Yankees in their weekend series opener against the Reds.
17: Swing and a miss. That's a career high 13th strikeout for Schlittler.
13: 13 strikeouts. He went six innings without allowing a run. He now has a 1.71 ERA in 16 starts this season. The lowest by a Yankees pitcher in their first 16 games or starts in a season since Ron Guidry back in 1978. As for the offense,
18: that one's clubbed to right center field. Dunn on the run, looking up. See ya. Into Monument Park. A three-run home run for Rice. And the Yankees lead 4-0.
13: That on Yes Network as the Yankees close out the Reds 5-0. And they're 5-1 in their last six games, outscoring teams 39-16 over that stretch. One of the hottest names on the trade market continues to be Tiger starter Tarik Skubal. Two-time defending Cy Young Award winner. He missed a chunk of the season with an injured elbow. Back on the bump for the second time since his return. And he was taking on the White Sox, but the result did not go his way.
19: Two on, two outs. Tigers down a run. The pitch. Swing and a jam job. Pop up. Shallow center. Is going to drop for a base hit. Peters came in. Dove couldn't get it. One run is in. Green racing home. Thrown out of time. A little bloop. Double. Tigers take the lead 4-3.
13: Thankfully, his offense had his back on 97-1 the ticket. Skubal has now allowed multiple earned runs in four consecutive outings, but thanks to that two-run double in the sixth inning, Carpenter's fifth multi-run batted in game this month, the Tigers topped the White Sox 4-3. The Athletic senior baseball writer, Tyler Kepner, he joined the Rich Eisen Show and kind of painted the picture on the trade market for Skubal.
20: Unless the Tigers go on a real heater real quick, they probably will trade him and should trade him, because if they want to get him back, just be the highest bidder in free agency. I mean, that's what it's going to take. I think that's what it almost always comes down to anyway. So they'll have just as much of a chance as any other team as long as they write the biggest check in the offseason. So might as well get something for him now if the team doesn't turn it around immediately.
13: Well, coming up next, the player built for the wind at the U.S. Open might be Wyndham. It's the Sports Center All Night on ESPN Radio.
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13: 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And our big story, the United States 2, Australia nothing. The second game of the group stage, that in Seattle. The United States wins. They clinch a spot in the round of 32 with their win. And they clinch Group D because they won. And Paraguay's win over Turkey means the United States are the winners of Group D. So the U.S. has advanced to the knockout stage in each of its last four World Cup appearances. Continue the score. That's now six goals through two games. Brock Shea, former men's national team player, joins SportsCenter.
34: Yeah, I mean, Matt Freeze didn't have to do much, but that's a good thing for us. And when he had to make a save, he made a save. And you start from Balogun and Pepe up front, the way they pressed all the way to the back line, being very organized, it was great to see. And I want to talk about Freeman's goal. You look at that, he was the first one to react. And minutes before that, he got hit in the head, he got up and played, and then he laid his body on the line to give that two-goal lead. And it was just awesome to see. And the fight, like Jeff said, it's been awesome.
13: He brought up Freeman's goal in the 43rd minute. Just 21 years old, 314 days, the youngest player to score for the United States since Julian Green at the 2014 World Cup when he was just 19 years old. The other United States goal came in the 11th minute on an own goal. Casey Keller, ESPN soccer analyst, biggest takeaway.
35: Takeaway was that it was what was needed to be done. I didn't think the team was going to be able to replicate that phenomenal performance against Paraguay. But what was more important was just getting the result. And they found a way to get the result. They kept the clean sheet, which was nice. The goalkeeper always likes the clean sheet. But the two goals in the first half, and then just to be smart in the second half. Just find a way to get the 3 points and come away with the game that you dominated. Now, Australia had their moments. They weren't able to capitalize on some of the chances that they created, but the U.S. didn't panic, and they saw out the all-important win.
13: Well, we mentioned Alex Freeman and his goal. Hear from Alex Freeman later on SportsCenter. From the U.S. team to the U.S. Open, where Wyndham Clark continues to dominate. So you take a look at the U.S. Open leaderboard. Wyndham Clark shot 1-under-69 on Friday. He's in first place through 36 holes, combined 7-under. 36-hole total, 133. Again, he shot a 64 on Thursday, the lowest by any player at Shinnecock Hills all time. Now, the looming thing in the background is no 36-hole leader has ever won a major at Shinnecock Hills. So Wyndham Clark will look to hold on to a lead. He's four strokes ahead of second place. The eighth player to lead by four or more strokes through 36 holes at the U.S. Open. He's in control and afterwards talked about his success through 2 days.
36: Yesterday, I really drove it great, and then I was just really conservative into the greens. These greens are obviously the challenge of this golf course. And then today, I kind of did the same thing. Wasn't as sharp, but the consistency of hitting it to kind of conservative targets really paid off.
13: Wyndham Clark, second time in his career he has opened any major with consecutive round in the 60s. The only time he did that previously was the 2023 U.S. Open. He went on to win it, which is the only major of his career. Other notable, Bryson DeChambeau shot a 5-over. He missed the cut. Another major in which DeChambeau does not make the cut. 10 players are under par through 36 holes. Sports Center all night. Chris Lewis here on ESPN Radio. We slide over to Major League Baseball where the Cubs destroy the Blue Jays.
3: The pitch. Kelly swings, throws one deep in the air. Left field. Is it going to stay fair? And it's a big first inning for the Cubs. They're now up 6-0 over the Blue Jays here in the first.
13: One of those power alley games at Wrigley on the Cubs radio network. 16-2 final, season high, 16 runs. The Cubs, they're a bit streaky this year. They got off to that great start, then hit a rut where they were 5-18 in a 23-game stretch. And now they're 6-2 in their last eight games. 7 runs they scored in the first inning, tied for their most in any inning this season. To a much closer game between the Marlins and Giants where the Fish did just enough.
5: 1-1, a chopper into right. That is in for a base hit that rolls into right field. Ruiz around third. He's coming in to score. Throw to third. Kicks away from Chapman a little bit. Hicks, the trail man, follows to second. Sanoja not going anywhere. But Liam Hicks drives in another run. It's a 10-game hitting streak. He's got 53 RBIs. And most importantly, we're tied at 3 in the bottom of the 7th.
13: That on 940 WINZ. So that tied it in the 7th. And the Marlins win it 4-3. Their 6th straight home win, which, believe it or not, is the longest active streak in baseball. Marlins' longest since June of 2023. It mentioned there they were trailing 3-2 entering the 7th inning. Their first win when trailing entering the 7th since May 16th. So it'd been a while for the Giants. It ends their 3-game winning streak. Speaking of winning, the Rangers in a high-scoring one get past the Padres.
6: Blake Hunt is in to catch. First pitch lifted by Wyatt deep out of the left center field. This one is sailing out of here into the second deck. First pitch home run here in the 8th for Wyatt Langford. He makes it a 2-run ball game against 9-7 Texas.
13: On 105.3, the Fan, Langford goes 3-for-5, double that home run, 2 runs batted in, 4-3 hit game of the season as the Rangers pace the Padres 9-7, and the Padres struggle on the road. They're 3-9 in their last 12 road games. The Rangers in this game had 4 players with multiple hits in the victory. Let's go over to the Astros-Guardians matchup where it's a throwback performance for Jose Altuve.
5: First pitch by Festa, and Altuve rips it down the left field line. Ball is hooking. If it stays fair, it's trouble, and it's fair, and just over the wall, a go-ahead 3-run homer. Jose Altuve gives the Astros the lead, 5-3.
13: Okay, BME, 790 AM. They cruise 9-3 past the Guardians. So Altuve hits a 3-run home run. He goes 2-for-4 with a double. 4 runs batted in. 3rd home run in his last 5 games. Royals, Cardinals. I like that Midwest matchup. Interleague play. This time the Royals squeak past.
7: Here's the 3-1. Swing, fly ball the other way. Hit well to left. Newt far back. It's gone. Another opposite field home run for Jack Caglione. That's 2 nights in a row. And the Royals lead is 5-2.
13: On 96.5, the Fan. Cardinals got back in it, but it was a Royals 6, Cardinals 5. And worth noting, Bobby Witt, that was his first missed game this season. He sprained his MCL the day before. Seth Lugo got the start for Kansas City, went 6 innings, allowed just 1 run, and did not strike out any batters. Coming up next, Alex Freeman. He takes us through his goal for the United States and their win in Seattle. This is SportsCenter All Night, right here on ESPN Radio.
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11: With SRN News, I'm Ron Taylor. Israel and the Iran-backed Hezbollah terrorist group agreed to halt the heavy fighting in southern Lebanon that had threatened to unravel an interim peace agreement between the U.S. and Iran. Neither Israel or Hezbollah immediately confirming the truce. It came after a heavy exchange of fire, killing 47 people in Lebanon and four Israeli soldiers. Emergency service rushing to the scene of a collision between two trains north of London Friday afternoon that killed one person. Both trains were traveling south to London's St. Pancras station, where they collided outside the town of Bedford. The remnants of Tropical Storm Arthur battering parts of the southeastern United States with heavy rain, sparking flash flooding and tornado warnings along the Gulf Coast. Gas prices falling just below $4 a gallon on average, bringing some relief to drivers who've seen soaring costs lately, but filling up is still a bit more expensive than it was before the conflict began. According to AAA, a price for regular gas now $3.99 per gallon.
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13: Leads heading into the weekend at the U.S. Open. The United States is into the round of 32.
19: But today, even if I am not American, after the game, I was emotional because I think Western Offer was amazing. The fans were amazing. The warm reception, in the way that they support us, and in the way they celebrate the victory, they make it feel very emotional, and the players were they are very emotional too.
13: That is head coach Mauricio Pochettino as the United States beats Australia in Seattle 2-0. They clinched their spot in the round of 32 with their win, and in fact, they clinched Group D because Paraguay had their win against Turkey. So the United States locks up Group D. So they're into the round of 32 and in a good position once you get to the knockout stage, where they've been now in each of their last four World Cup appearances. They'll have one more game in the group stage. We'll see how they handle that and whether Christian Pulisic does play. He did not play in this game with that calf injury. Alex Freeman, though, he played. He scored. He scored the second goal of the game. That was in the 43rd minute after the first goal, scoring the 11th minute, was in own goal. Cameron Burgess for Australia ended up putting in the back of his own net. So Alex Freeman in the 43rd minute became the youngest player to score for the U.S. team since Julian Green at the 2014 World Cup. Freeman, of course, the son of former NFL wide receiver Antonio Freeman, after the game talked about that goal right before half.
0: Yeah, I think before our sake, I hit it pretty hard. But I was able to get up and be able to continue playing. And we had a corner and went back to Serginho, and Serginho took a shot. And I think for me, it was to be able to kind of get the rebound in any way I can. And I was able to, you know, put it in the back of the net. I thought it was offside. And then VAR took a really long time. I was very anxious to see, you know, whether it was a goal or not. And then when it was a goal, I think I looked back and I saw my teammates running at me. I was like, oh, Lord, and I had to run. And then I ended up running and celebrating with them. And I think it just made me very emotional in the moment.
13: Not only the celebration in Seattle, but the celebration and group gatherings all across the country. Just seeing the videos on social media, the country has really been swept up the success through really the first game and now through two games. And who knows the possibility? We'll get later on SportsCenter of the possibility ceiling wise for the U.S. team after what they've put on the pitch through two games. And this one without Pulisic. Mentioned his calf injury, and Freeman talked about winning without their star.
0: Yeah, I think it felt like for us, you know, we know how vital Christian is to the team and how much he can contribute in the game. And I think for us, it was, you know, we had Ricardo Pepi who came in and did an amazing game, you know. But I think that just shows how, you know, how much our roster is, you know, how good players we have, you know, on the field whenever they get a chance. And in fact, that just shows for us, you know, to, you know, never not be ready, you know, because you don't know when your chance is going to get called up and be able to kind of play. And Pepi did that today and was able to contribute in a very, very amazing way today. And I think just shows that, you know, you be ready and be able to contribute any way you can.
13: Alex is not the first Freeman to have a big game in Seattle. His dad, Antonio Freeman, mentioned former receiver. He had a game where he caught seven passes for 108 yards and two touchdowns in a Packers 31-10 win over Seattle at the Kingdom. You know, the Kingdom no longer there. Lumen Field has taken its spot in the United States. Alex Freeman has one of his biggest moments scoring the goal to put the United States up to. So, 2-0 win. U.S. beats Australia. They are Group D winners. The performance by Alex Freeman, a part of the win. Taylor Twellman, Apple TV's lead soccer analyst, joined Scott Van Pelt and talked about the style in which the United States did it. Does that style matter?
1: I expected the United States to have 6 points after two games. I did. The game against Paraguay caught me off guard because the style and energy in the emphatic way that they went about their business and being up for the pressure and the occasion, that caught me off guard. This game today was exactly what I expected. Scrappy, ugly, clawing, fighting. Australia playing with about 9-10 defenders, trying to look for any kind of situation. Yes, you get an own goal, but Pepe would have scored. The United States did enough in the first 45 minutes. The second half wasn't good enough, but you also got to have this in mind. This team's never won back-to-back games in a World Cup since 1930. They don't know what it's like to go in halftime back-to-back games where you have a multi-goal lead. So, Scott, this is a different world for them, and I think the second half was flat. I think the manager should have made a few more subs to give them fresh legs, but they've won two games in two different ways. That should give them momentum and confidence.
13: Yeah, you'll take the dubs at this point if you're the United States trying to make a historic run past the round of 16. Brian Dunseth, he joined Amber and Ian, another Apple TV soccer analyst, and he was impressed with how the head coach dealt with Pulisic's absence.
2: What was impressive is that Mauricio Pochettino threw another wrinkle into the starting 11, starting Ricardo Pepi a little bit more on that left-hand side, but constantly a threat off the shoulder of Flo Balogun. The fact that they're getting goals in different variations, the fact that the physicality, the presence, dominance in the first 45 minutes, and then ultimately the management of the game in the second half is Popovich and everybody from Australia threw absolutely everything they possibly could to manipulate not only the referee, but to manipulate the U.S. team, even to the point where Flo Balogun really towed that line of almost finding himself being shown the red card from the back pocket from the referee for the combativeness that we saw. I think overall it's one more step forward, and this group, I think, continues the evolution of earning the respect of a fan base here in the United States that isn't always soccer fans, but are starting to fall in love with this group of players.
13: We're seeing the high highs, but the consistency is what at some points throughout the United States soccer history has been lacking. But as Brian notes, it might be there now.
2: There's an understanding from Mauricio and his staff that the moment you put the crest on for your country, that you are going to live, breathe, and die by your performance. And it is your duty to represent that crest with every ounce of your being. He did so with Argentina in the 2002 World Cup. He's tried his best to transmit and hold every single player accountable. And from everything that I've seen, the highs and the lows, the shenanigans on both sides, these two performances are hands down easily the most consistent of performances that we've seen during the tenure of Mauricio Pochettino.
13: So the United States does have some room here against Turkey.

0: Yay. So Paraguay, they have a simple scenario. They'll clinch a round of 32 berth with a win next Thursday against Australia. Elsewhere, Group C, Brazil, they needed a good performance, and they got it 3-0 over Haiti. So they lead Group C with 4 points. They can clinch a spot in the knockout stage with a win or draw in their final group stage against Scotland. Speaking of Scotland, Scotland had their performance against Morocco. They fell 1-0 just outside of Boston. That is your World Cup update brought to you by Gusto. 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Sports Center all night, Chris Lewis here on ESPN Radio. A 2023 winner of the U.S. Open is making a run at his second victory. Wyndham Clark shot a 1-under 69 on Friday. In first place through 36 holes, he's 7-under, 4 strokes ahead of second place. He is cruising in Long Island. And Wyndham Clark joined our Michael Collins after his round.
1: Well, I know I'm talking to a dude whose name's at the top of the leaderboard, but I know you tired. Tell me about your late afternoon, evening, morning, long day.
2: Yeah, I mean, we finished right at about 8:30, didn't get out of here till 9, got home, had to eat food. Next thing you know, it was 10:30, struggling to fall asleep because you kind of have the high from the day, then had to wake up at 4. Definitely was an early wake-up call. I was a zombie for the first 2 hours of the morning. And then, yeah, then you got to play 20 holes at a U.S. Open course. So I'm very tired. I'm going to go take a nap, go watch Team USA win, and then kind of just have a chill night for sure.
1: There's plenty of guys playing this golf course that are looking at the leaderboard going, what course did you play? So how were you able to play as well as you were able to play?
2: You know, I really drove it good. And even though these fairways are wide, it's important to be in the fairways out here. And then, I've hit a lot of really good iron shots. I've been conservative on the putts that I need to be conservative on. And then when I've been in trouble, I've just kind of managed either save par or just make it a bogey and not a big number.
1: As a guy who's won the U.S. Open before, do you feel more comfortable now being in the position that you're in?
2: Yeah, for sure. I mean, I think anytime you're in contention, whether it's a regular event or any, like, you just gain more confidence. And I've been playing on a lot of confidence lately, and I can feed off of 23's U.S. Open. I can feed off of CJ's Cup recently and learn from last week in Canada and kind of having a bad Sunday. So there's so many things you can lean on, and yeah, I definitely feel good going into the weekend.
1: Last thing, what's going to be the most important thing going into just Saturday, focusing on the third round?
2: It's just that, focusing on Saturday, not getting ahead of myself. The biggest thing for me, I kind of got a little wayward off the tee, so if I could get it back in the fairway. And then I'd like to kind of make those putts from 6 to 15 feet, so I'm going to go work on that. And yeah, I mean, those are kind of the two things that I would clean up for going into tomorrow.
0: So that's Wyndham Clark after the round, first place, 7-under through 36 holes, enters the weekend 4 strokes ahead of second place. WNBA action, and one of the biggest upsets of the season, the Mystics beat the Liberty.
3: Down to 5, Citron has to float it up, gives it off to Arrieta, who comes up with a loose ball put back.
0: That on Ion. So the Mystics, they snap a 10-game losing streak versus the Liberty, their longest active losing streak by any team against a single opponent. They win it 86-83, and it ends the Liberty 8-game winning streak. But Marina Mabry was just unconscious from 3 as the Toronto Tempo come from behind against the Connecticut Sun.
3: In the hands of Mabry, with 34.
0: NBC Sports Boston, and that gave you all the context. 9 for 12 from 3, tied the record for threes in a single game. Tempo trailed by as many as 16, but they go on to win 101-97. Speaking of overcoming deficits, some of that late in the night in Major League Baseball. Dodgers, they trailed in the 9th inning. It didn't matter against the Orioles.
4: 2 outs and the 1-2 pitch to Rushing. He swings and loops it into right field. That's a base hit. Cole comes around third. Here's the throw to the plate. Cole slides. Here.

0: AM 570 LA Sports. 6-5 Dodgers score 3 in the ninth. They beat the Orioles. Speaking of teams trailing, the Athletics trailed the Angels 11-4 in the sixth inning. They overcame it all.
1: The terror to the plate, the pitch, that's taken high, and the A's win the ball game, 12-11. Unbelievable. A 12-11 final. They came back from 11-4 deficit to win this game, 12-11, 3 hours and 28 minutes, as the A's win it 12-11 to get back to 500. What a win.
0: Love when the time of game gets weaved into the final call. I'll talk 650 KSTE. The Athletics, dramatic winners over the Angels. Rockies beat the Pirates 4-3. Rays 5, Nationals 2. Red Sox 6-2 winners over the Mariners. Diamondbacks nearly double the Twins 9-5. Coming up next, thinking big after the U.S. win and then to clinch a spot in the knockout stage. This is SportsCenter All Night on ESPN Radio.
2: 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The spotlight shines on a heated rivalry. Mets step into hostile territory to face Kyle Schwarber and the Philadelphia Phillies. 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
3: Eric Andre here on the program.
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0: United States, winners of Group D, into the knockout stage, a round of 32 berths secured. 2-0 winners over Australia. Still one more game left in the group stage. They scored 6 goals through 2 games of this World Cup. The first goal in this game against Australia was an own goal. Second goal scored by Alex Freeman. That second goal was scored in the 43rd minute. Just some notables. 17 goals scored by CONCACAF nations this World Cup after the United States put up 2. It was already the most in a single World Cup. Now, again, expanded the field, so more teams. But also, scoring is up if you just look at the scores through each night of action through the World Cup. You're seeing multiple goals throughout a lot of the matches. So let's get into some more thoughts and perhaps the ceiling of what this team can do because, hey, through 2 games, 2 solid performances, Brian Dunseth, Apple TV soccer analyst, joined Amber and Ian and noted the narrative might be changing for this United States team.
13: You know, for us, statistically, we're like, yeah, USA's, they got a chance. And everyone kind of laughs and giggles at us. They kind of tap us on the head like we're the cute little baby brother. But from the opening moment against Paraguay to what we saw today, the amount of my English friends, they're just saying, you guys got a real chance. So from a conversation about getting out of the group to now their expectations at a bare minimum is that we're in a quarterfinal match and potentially pushing through to a deeper knockout round. I think the narrative is adjusting. But again, there's still a lot of work to do. And don't think for a second that this group of players is comfortable with what they've done so far because they understand how much further they need to go.
0: You cannot overstate the difference of winning a group versus finishing in second, just the path that it would take to get to the quarterfinals. It's so much easier, just at least on paper, not to say any game is easy, but on paper, the path is more favorable if you finish at first in your group, which the United States has done. Casey Keller, ESPN soccer analyst, joined SportsCenter.
14: I think the ceiling is high. I mean, it's just that they've yet to really play against somebody that's going to push them. Turkey, obviously losing that opening match against Australia, which they dominated and just kind of made a few mistakes and got punished for it. They're going to be a much bigger test in that third match. Then we're going to have probably be able to answer that question a little bit better. But, yeah, I see no reason why we can't go deep in this tournament.
0: So the question is, United States success a product of maybe a weaker group, or is it the product of a team that has improved drastically from what we've seen? Breck Shea, who used to play for the team, on that perception change.
15: Well, when you get into a tournament, you want to win your first game, and then you want to win your second game because that puts you into the knockout round, and they did that. And in the first game, in the first half, they looked pretty. And today, the first half, they looked pretty. In the second half, they had to suffer. And they got the result, and we're looking at the next stage, and we're all excited.
0: On to the next, just like on SportsCenter, where it's on to the next with today's top sound.
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0: The Rockies came back to beat the Pirates thanks to a big hit in the 8th. 850, KOA has the call.
17: 3-1 pitch is hit towards left center field. Perfectly laid out into the left center field corner. Home Freeman. Home comes Carey. Braxton Fulford. A 2-run pinch double.
10: Number 4.
0: In Houston, the Astros beat the Guardians, and Jose Altuve's 3-run home run in the 6th put them up. KBME 790 AM with the call.
18: First pitch by Festa. And Altuve rips it down the left field line. Ball is hooking. If it stays fair, it's trouble. And it's fair. It's just over the wall. A go-ahead three-run homer. Jose Altuve gives the Astros the lead 5-3.
19: Number three.
0: A matchup of first-place teams in Atlanta, and the Braves pull it out on a Mike Yastrzemski home run in the seventh. That was a big reason why on 680 The Fan.
20: Mike Yastrzemski swings, and it's a fly ball high in the air, deep right field, flying back to the chop house. That is gone! A big swing by Yaz, and the Braves have a 3-1 lead in the seventh.
19: Number two.
0: Wyatt Lanford gave the Rangers a two-run lead going into the ninth against the Padres. 105.3 The Fan with the call.
21: Blake Hunt is in to catch. First pitch lifted by Wyatt deep out of the left center field. This one is sailing out of here into the second deck. First pitch home run here in the eighth for Wyatt Lanford. He makes it a two-run ball game again. 9-7 Texas.
19: Number one.
0: The Cubs crushed the Blue Jays in Chicago. And Carson Kelly's grand slam got them off to that great start they needed. The Cubs Radio Network has the call.
22: The pitch. Kelly swings, throws one deep in the air. Left field. Is it going to stay fair? Yes, gone. Grand slam, Carson Kelly. And it's a big first inning for the Cubs. They're now up 6-0 over the Blue Jays here in the first.
0: Great way to transition into the weekend with some exciting plays throughout Friday. As we continue to highlight the biggest story, of course, the United States on to the round of 32. Winners of Group D, still one more game in the group stage. Casey Keller, part of our ESPN soccer crew. One of the big notables from the game, Christian Pulisic did not play. The decision to not play him turned out to be a good one.
14: Yeah, I mean, it worked, but obviously we saw how dynamic Christian can be and what he can do on that left-hand side when he's fit. And so I think really Pochettino and the staff must have just felt that he needed a little more time to get back to the percentage that he needs to be at to be as productive as he can be on the pitch. And I think they also felt that against Australia, they could get the job done without him, and they did. But obviously going forward, a fit Christian and the Christian that we saw in that first half against Paraguay will be crucial. And for him to have that opportunity to rest up, get a little bit better, get a little more fitness, get that injury sorted out that little bit more before an all-important Turkey match.
0: Coming up next, celebrating in Seattle. 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
14: I didn't think the team was going to be able to replicate that phenomenal performance against Paraguay. But what was more important was just getting the result.
19: We have a matchup of two first-place teams in Atlanta.
20: Yastrzemski swings. There's a fly ball high in the air, deep right field. Flying back to the trap house. That is good!
19: We have the latest from day two of the U.S. Open.
5: I've been playing on a lot of confidence lately, and I can feed off of 23's U.S. Open. I feed off the CJ's Cup recently.
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0: And it's day 9 of the World Cup and the second day of action for the United States. After a 4-1 win in the opener against Paraguay, the U.S. squared off against Australia in Seattle with a chance to book its spot in the round of 32. The United States would win Group D with a win and a Paraguay win or draw. The U.S. trying to do something it hadn't done in 96 years, that is win consecutive games at the World Cup. No Christian Pulisic, though. He was ruled out with a left calf injury, aggravated in the opening win. Even without the star, the U.S. got on the board early. A Cameron Burgess own goal put the Stars and Stripes up in the 11th minute. That's back-to-back games where the U.S. benefited from an own goal. So sometimes it just happens to be your year, or at least your group stage. Then in the 43rd minute, Alex Freeman, he delivered on a rebound stemming from a set piece that doubled their lead up 2-0. That's 6 United States goals in the first 3 halves, already tying their most in a single group stage. The second half featured more Australia possession and scoring chances, but nothing got across the line. And the United States beat Australia 2-0. And with the win, they lock up their spot in the round of 32. Whether they clinch Group D, we'll get to that in just a bit. Again, that has to do with Paraguay's result that happened to be later on in the day. The United States, they advanced to the knockout stage in each of its last 4 World Cup appearances. Mentioned the 6 goals, tied for the most in a single World Cup group stage. We have plenty of reaction, plenty of analysis throughout the show here on SportsCenter. Let's start with Tony Meola, former United States men's national team goalkeeper. He joined Amber and Ian and talked about the wonderful start through 2 games for Team USA.
6: Anybody who would have told you 6 points after 2 games 3 months ago, 6 months ago, you'd have bitten their arm off, right, to take it. And that's what they've got. It's historic for them. And I think we certainly looked at match day 1 against Paraguay and said, you know, this team is finally starting to gel.
0: United States 2-0 win. Tony Meola joined Amber and Ian and talked about how chippy the play got in the second half.
6: look at the Knicks, right? I mean, the Knicks just win an NBA championship and didn't lead in so many portions, so many of the games, right, until like the last portion of the game. Like you have this instinct that clicks in. Well, Australia did a little bit of that today, where they said, you know what, we can't just lay down and take these punches. They didn't get goals out of it, but there's ebbs and flows. Like, you just don't dominate all the time for 90 minutes. So it's a weird game that we love, or that I love and have grown up in, where not the team that has the most flow in the game always wins. Sometimes it's about moments. But, man, I couldn't be any more proud of this U.S. team and what they've done so far and how they've approached these games.
0: And doing that without Christian Pulisic in the lineup. We'll get more on that as we move on SportsCenter. United States, they win consecutive games in a World Cup for the first time since the first ever World Cup matches back in 1930. Again, more Tony Meola, who joined Amber and Ian, and talked about what he needs to see from this team moving forward.
6: So in the second half, what Australia did was they pressed us a little bit higher, right? And we struggled a little bit to get out of the press a few times, a little bit sloppy, maybe a little bit conditioned. The field looked a little sticky today, where the ball didn't travel the same way as it did in LA on the ground, right? So I don't know if you noticed, they were watering the field at halftime and the two water breaks, which doesn't happen all the time. So if I'm looking from the outside in and I see that second half, I say, well, maybe in moments or maybe particular players, I got to go press them. So we need to be better in those areas. We did have two or three opportunities to make the game 3-0 and put the game to bed at 2-0. If you have those opportunities, you got to take them. So yeah, there's little things, but again, it's so much easier to have these conversations and make these corrections when you've won two games and you got 6 points, mm-hmm. right?
0: And one of those decisions that you might have to make forward in the last group stage game is whether or not you want to test it with Christian Pulisic. Again, the headline player for Team into the World Cup did not play in this win. So what's your approach for Pulisic in perhaps the next match?
6: Christian, now, if you don't play him in that game, you're looking at a period of almost 3 weeks in between games where you don't play, right? And rhythm is important, especially for guys that are dribblers, that are always on the ball. It's not like a defender where it's very much about space and where you are. He's a rhythm player. I would give him some minutes unless there's any issue whatsoever. We've now played three of our four halves, remember, so far without Christian. We are certainly better with him on the field. I mean, that display he put on against Paraguay in that first half, it makes you not want to be a right back for the opposing team, because he was really, really special in that first 45 minutes.
0: So as we analyze the decision on whether to play Pulisic in the next match, one thing worth noting is we now bring in the Paraguay-Turkey result as context for the United States. Paraguay beats Turkey 1-0. So that means the United States clinch winning their group. So no matter what, they're going to be in first place in Group D, which means that you have more room to experiment in the next game. So whether or not that makes it more likely Pulisic gets time or less likely, regardless, you could be more cautious with one of your best players. Let's get to Jeff Cameron, former player on the U.S. men's national team. He joined SportsCenter and gave his take on the team's performance.
3: I thought it was excellent. Everybody worked hard for one another. You know, having Christian sitting out this match allowed Pepe to come on, and really to see Balogun, Pepe, Dest, all these guys, they work for one another, and you could see it. They believe in one another, and I really do think they believe they can win this World Cup, and I think it's inspired all of us. For me, they had to weather the storm in the second half. There was a couple opportunities. Australia were putting some pressure on us. We didn't have the cleanest second half, but we stayed resilient. We worked hard. And you know what? You can see the passion. It was excellent.
0: So the United States beats Australia 2-0. They secure first place in Group D, again, thanks to the win by Paraguay over Turkey. So that's Group D. Group C also had their action at the World Cup on Friday. Brazil topped Haiti 3-0. So Brazil, they lead Group C with 4 points. They can clinch a spot in the knockout stage with a win or draw in its final group stage game against Scotland. Morocco beat Scotland by the score of 1-0. So that wraps up the World Cup action, but we'll have plenty more on Team USA later on SportsCenter All Night. Chris Lewis here on ESPN Radio. It's a Major League Baseball, and one of the headliners of the season's first half, Milwaukee's Jacob Mizorowski, their ace, has been ridiculous. Last start against the Phillies, he struck out 15 batters, didn't walk anybody. 74 of his 95 pitches were strikes. It was a one-hit shutout. Leads all qualifiers in ERA, WHIP, opponents OPS, and strikeout percentage. Advanced numbers, they're insane. He got the start against the Braves in a battle of first-place teams.
7: The pitch, and he got it looking. A fastball at 100 on the outside edge. It's going to be challenged by Riley. This should be a strike. Looking up at the video board, and boom, the seventh strikeout of the night for Mizorowski, who looks disappointed as he walks off the field and towards the Brewers dugout.
0: 620 WTMJ. Mizorowski got the strikeout there. His seventh, 2 earned runs in 6 innings. That actually raised his ERA to 1.45. Still the best ERA through 15 appearances in Brewers history. But he did leave the game trailing by 1, and his team was still down 1 in the ninth.
7: Tarango for 2 with a strikeout against Iglesias lifetime. First pitch swinging, a liner into left. That's going to get down for a base hit. Yelich is in. Churio around third. Here's the play at the plate. Churio is out. Brewers seeing if they want to challenge it. We are looking at the replay. I'm not sure that he did. I can't imagine this would get overturned.
0: Is ruled out, so the Brewers cannot get the run, and the Braves top the Brewers 3-2. A good game, but Mizorowski, it's his first loss since April 19th against the Miami Marlins. Manager Pat Murphy on that key play in the ninth.
8: We didn't know either way, but why not challenge it? You know what I mean? It was a great throw, great tag, great catch at the plate. Credit those guys for executing that. Churio had a good turn. That was just a great baseball play. Great baseball play on their part. Great comeback for us in the ninth against a really good pitcher. We were kind of snake bit. You know what I mean? Like Felix Ball, you know, up the middle at 100 miles an hour, got knocked down by the pitcher. Great play. The catch in left field by Eli. Line drive to short. We got doubled off. We had a lot of little things happen tonight that prevented us from capitalizing on some of the offense, and credit to them. Their starter was terrific. He kept us at bay. It was a great ball game. One of the best teams in baseball, and they played well, and they got clutch hits, and we didn't.
0: Tune into baseball action later today. The Braves host the Brewers. 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Coverage begins 3:30 Eastern on ESPN Radio and the ESPN app. So the Miz, still the ERA leader in the National League. The current leader in the American League, Yankee starter Cam Schlittler. He was on the mound for the Yankees in their weekend series opener against the Reds.
9: Swing and a miss. That's a career high 13th strikeout for Schlittler.
0: 13 strikeouts. He went 6 innings without allowing a run. He now has a 1.71 ERA in 16 starts this season. The lowest by a Yankees pitcher in their first 16 games or starts in a season since Ron Guidry back in 1978. As for the offense.
9: That one's clubbed to right center field. Done on the run. Looking up. See ya. It's a Monument Park.
0: That on Yes Network as the Yankees close out the Reds 5-0, and they're 5-1 in their last 6 games, outscoring teams 39-16 over that stretch. One of the hottest names on the trade market continues to be Tiger starter Tarik Skubal. 2-time defending Cy Young Award winner. He missed a chunk of the season with an injured elbow. Back on the bump for the second time since his return. And he was taking on the White Sox, but the result did not go his way.
7: 2 on, 2 outs. Tigers down a run. The pitch. Swing and a jam job. Pop up. Shallow center. It's going to drop for a base hit. Peters came in. Doe couldn't get it. 1 run is in. Green racing home. Thrown out of time. A little bloop. Double. Tigers take the lead 4-3.
0: Thankfully, his offense had his back on 97-1 the ticket. Srubel has now allowed multiple earned runs in four consecutive outings, but thanks to that two-run double in the sixth inning, Carpenter's fifth multi-run batted in game this month, the Tigers topped the White Sox 4-3. The Athletic senior baseball writer, Tyler Kepner, he joined the Rich Eisen Show and kind of painted the picture on the trade market for Srubel.
10: Unless the Tigers go on a real heater real quick, they probably will trade him and should trade him, because if they want to get him back, just be the highest bidder in free agency. I mean, that's what it's going to take. I think that's what it almost always comes down to anyway. So they'll have just as much of a chance as any other team as long as they write the biggest check in the offseason. So might as well get something for him now if the team doesn't turn it around immediately.
0: Well, coming up next, a player built for the wind at the U.S. Open might be Wyndham. It's the SportsCenter All Night on ESPN Radio.
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0: 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And our big story, the United States 2, Australia nothing. The second game of the group stage, that in Seattle, the United States wins. They clinch a spot in the round of 32 with their win, and they clinch Group D because they won, and Paraguay's win over Turkey means the United States are the winners of Group D. So the U.S. has advanced to the knockout stage in each of its last four World Cup appearances. Continue the score. That's now 6 goals through 2 games. Brock Shea, former men's national team player, joins SportsCenter.
1: Yeah, I mean, Matt Freeze didn't have to do much, but that's a good thing for us. And when he had to make a save, he made a save. And you start from Balogun and Pepe up front, the way they pressed all the way to the back line, being very organized, it was great to see. And I want to talk about Freeman's goal. You look at that, he was the first one to react. And minutes before that, he got hit in the head. He got up and played. And then he laid his body on the line to give that two-goal lead. And it was just awesome to see. And the fight, like Jeff said, it's been awesome.
0: He brought up Freeman's goal in the 43rd minute. Just 21 years old, 314 days, the youngest player to score for the United States since Julian Green at the 2014 World Cup when he was just 19 years old. The other United States goal came in the 11th minute on an own goal. Casey Keller, ESPN soccer analyst, biggest takeaway.
2: Takeaway was that it was what was needed to be done. I didn't think the team was going to be able to replicate that phenomenal performance against Paraguay. But what was more important was just getting the result. And they found a way to get the result. They kept a clean sheet, which was nice. The goalkeeper always likes a clean sheet. But the 2 goals in the first half, and then just to be smart in the second half. Just find a way to get the 3 points and come away with the game that you dominated. Now, Australia had their moments. They weren't able to capitalize on some of the chances that they created, but the U.S. didn't panic, and they saw out the all-important win.
0: Well, we mentioned Alex Freeman and his goal. Hear from Alex Freeman later on SportsCenter. From the U.S. team to the U.S. Open, where Wyndham Clark continues to dominate. So you take a look at the U.S. Open leaderboard. Wyndham Clark shot 1-under 69 on Friday. He's in first place through 36 holes, combined 7-under. 36 hole total, 133. Again, he shot a 64 on Thursday, the lowest by any player at Shinnecock Hills all time. Now, the looming thing in the background is no 36-hole leader has ever won a major at Shinnecock Hills. So Wyndham Clark will look to hold on to a lead. He's 4 strokes ahead of second place. The 8th player to lead by 4 or more strokes through 36 holes at the U.S. Open. He's in control and afterwards talked about his success through 2 days.
4: Yesterday, I really drove it great, and then I was just really conservative into the greens. These greens are obviously the challenge of this golf course. And then today, I kind of did the same thing. Wasn't as sharp, but the consistency of hitting it to kind of conservative targets really paid off.
0: Wyndham Clark, second time in his career, he has opened any major with consecutive round in the 60s. The only time he did that previously was the 2023 U.S. Open. He went on to win it, which is the only major of his career. Other notable, Bryson DeChambeau shot a 5-over. He missed the cut. Another major in which DeChambeau does not make the cut. 10 players are under par through 36 holes. SportsCenter All Night, Chris Lewis here on ESPN Radio. We slide over to Major League Baseball where the Cubs destroy the Blue Jays.
14: The pitch. Kelly swings, throws one deep in the air. Left field. Is it going to stay fair? Yes! Gone! And it's a big first inning for the Cubs. They're now up 6-0 over the Blue Jays here in the first.
0: One of those power alley games at Wrigley on the Cubs radio network. 16-2 final, season high, 16 runs. The Cubs, they've been streaky this year. They got off to that great start, then hit a rut where they were 5-18 in a 23-game stretch. And now they're 6-2 in their last 8 games. 7 runs they scored in the first inning, tied for their most in any inning this season. to a much closer game between the Marlins and Giants where the fish did just enough.
3: 1-1, a chopper into right. That is in for a base hit that rolls into right field. Ruiz around third. He's coming in to score. Throw to third. Kicks away from Chapman a little bit. Hicks, the trail man, follows to second. Sanoja not going anywhere. But Liam Hicks drives in another run. It's a 10-game hitting streak. He's got 53 RBIs. And most importantly, we're tied at three in the bottom of the seventh.
0: That on 940 WINZ. So that tied it in the seventh, and the Marlins win it 4-3. Their sixth straight home win, which, believe it or not, is the longest active streak in baseball. Marlins' longest since June of 2023. It mentioned there they were trailing 3-2 entering the seventh inning. Their first win when trailing entering the seventh since May 16th. So it'd been a while for the Giants. It ends their three-game winning streak. Speaking of winning, the Rangers in a high-scoring one get past the Padres.
5: Blake Hunt is in to catch. First pitch lifted by Wyatt deep out of the left center field. This one is sailing out of here into the second deck. First pitch home run here in the eighth for Wyatt Langford. He makes it a two-run ball game again. 9-7 Texas.
0: On 105.3, the fan, Langford goes 3-for-5, double that home run, two runs batted in, 4-3 hit game of the season as the Rangers pace the Padres 9-7, and the Padres struggle on the road. They're 3-9 in their last 12 road games. The Rangers in this game had four players with multiple hits in the victory. Let's go over to the Astros-Guardians matchup, where it's a throwback performance for Jose Altuve.
6: First pitch by Festa, and Altuve rips it down the left field line. Ball is hooking. If it stays fair, it's trouble, and it's fair, and just over the wall, a go-ahead three-run homer. Jose Altuve gives the Astros the lead, 5-3.
0: Okay, BME, 790 AM, they cruise 9-3 past the Guardians. So Altuve hits a three-run home run. He goes 2-for-4 with a double, four runs batted in, third home run in his last five games. Royals, Cardinals, I like that Midwest matchup. Interleague play. This time the Royals squeak past.
20: Here's the 3-1. Swing, fly ball the other way. Hit well to left. Newt far back. It's gone. Another opposite field home run for Jack Caglione. That's two nights in a row. And the Royals lead is 5-2.
0: On 96.5, the fan. Cardinals got back in it, but it was a Royals 6, Cardinals 5. And worth noting, Bobby Witt, that was his first missed game this season. He sprained his MCL the day before. Seth Lugo got the start for Kansas City, went 6 innings, allowed just one run, and did not strike out any batters. Coming up next, Alex Freeman. He takes us through his goal for the United States and their win in Seattle. This is SportsCenter All Night, right here on ESPN Radio.
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7: With SRN News, I'm Ron Taylor. Israel and the Iran-backed Hezbollah terrorist group agreed to halt the heavy fighting in southern Lebanon that had threatened to unravel an interim peace agreement between the U.S. and Iran. Neither Israel nor Hezbollah immediately confirming the truce. It came after a heavy exchange of fire killed 47 people in Lebanon and four Israeli soldiers. The American push for high-stakes talks with Iran has hit a snag as Iranian officials didn't travel to Switzerland as planned for the talks and are insisting that fighting in Lebanon must stop first. Vice President J.D. Vance was prepared to meet with Iranian counterparts this weekend at a Swiss resort before his trip was abruptly postponed. The remnants of Tropical Storm Arthur battering parts of the southeastern United States with heavy rain, sparking flash flooding and tornado warnings along the Gulf Coast. Gas prices falling to just below $4 a gallon on average, the first time since March it's been that low. This is SRN News.
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13: Into the round of 32.
24: But today, even if I am not American, after the game, I was emotional because I think what the offer was amazing. The fans were amazing. The warm reception, in the way that they support us, and in the way they celebrate the victory, they make it feel very emotional, and the players were they are very emotional too.
0: That is head coach Mauricio Pochettino as the United States beats Australia in Seattle 2-0. They clinched their spot in the round of 32 with their win, and in fact, they clinched Group D because Paraguay had their win against Turkey. So the United States locks up Group D, so they're into the round of 32 and in a good position once you get to the knockout stage where they've been now in each of their last four World Cup appearances. They'll have one more game in the group stage. We'll see how they handle that and whether Christian Pulisic does play. He did not play in this game with that calf injury. Alex Freeman, though, he played. He scored. He scored the second goal of the game. That was in the 43rd minute after the first goal, scoring the 11th minute, was in own goal. Cameron Burgess for Australia ended up putting in the back of his own net. So Alex Freeman in the 43rd minute became the youngest player to score for the U.S. team since Julian Green at the 2014 World Cup. Freeman, of course, the son of former NFL wide receiver Antonio Freeman, after the game talked about that goal right before half.
25: Yeah, I think before our sake, I hit my head pretty hard. But I was able to get up and be able to continue playing. And we had a corner and went back to Serginho, and Serginho took a shot. And I think for me, it was to be able to kind of get the rebound in any way I can. And I was able to, you know, put it in the back of the net. I thought it was offside. And then VAR took a really long time. I was very anxious to see, you know, whether it was a goal or not. And then when it was when it was a goal, I think I looked back and I saw my teammates running around me. I was like, oh, Lord, and I had to run. And then I ended up running and celebrating with them, and I think it just made me very emotional in the moment.
0: Not only the celebration in Seattle, but the celebration and group gatherings all across the country. Just seeing the videos on social media, the country has really been swept up. The success through really the first game and now through two games. And who knows the possibility? We'll get later on SportsCenter of the possibility ceiling-wise for the U.S. team after what they've put on the pitch through two games. And this one without Pulisic. Mentioned his calf injury, and Freeman talked about winning without their star.
25: Yeah, I think it felt like for us, you know, we know how vital Christian is to the team and how much he can contribute in the game. And I think for us, it was, we had Ricardo Pepi who came in and did an amazing game, you know. But I think that just shows how, you know, how much our roster is, you know, how good players we have, you know, on the field whenever they get a chance. And in fact, that just shows for us, you know, to, you know, never not be ready, you know, because you don't know when your chance is going to get called up and be able to kind of play. And Pepi did that today and was able to contribute in a very, very amazing way today. And I think that just shows that, you know, you be ready and be able to contribute any way you can.
0: Alex is not the first Freeman to have a big game in Seattle. His dad, Antonio Freeman, mentioned former receiver. He had a game where he caught 7 passes for 108 yards and 2 touchdowns in a Packers 31-10 win over Seattle at the Kingdome. You know, the Kingdome no longer there. Lumen Field has taken its spot in the United States. Alex Freeman has one of his biggest moments scoring the goal to put the United States up too. So, 2-0 win. U.S. beats Australia. They are Group D winners. The performance by Alex Freeman, a part of the win. Taylor Twellman, Apple TV's lead soccer analyst, joined Scott Van Pelt and talked about the style in which the United States did it. Does that style matter?
10: I expected the United States to have 6 points after two games. I did. The game against Paraguay caught me off guard because the style and energy in the emphatic way that they went about their business and being up for the pressure and the occasion, that caught me off guard. This game today was exactly what I expected. Scrappy, ugly, clawing, fighting. Australia playing with about 9-10 defenders, trying to look for any kind of situation. Yes, you get an own goal, but Pepi would have scored. The United States did enough in the first 45 minutes. The second half wasn't good enough, but you also got to have this in mind. This team's never won back-to-back games in a World Cup since 1930. They don't know what it's like to go in halftime back-to-back games where you have a multi-goal lead. So, Scott, this is a different world for them, and I think the second half was flat. I think the manager should have made a few more subs to give them fresh legs, but they've won 2 games in 2 different ways. That should give them momentum and confidence.
0: Yeah, you'll take the dubs at this point if you're the United States trying to make a historic run past the round of 16. Brian Dunseth, he joined Amber and Ian, another Apple TV soccer analyst, and he was impressed with how the head coach dealt with Pulisic's absence.
11: What was impressive is that Mauricio Pochettino threw another wrinkle into the starting 11, starting Ricardo Pepi a little bit more on that left-hand side, but constantly a threat off the shoulder of Flo Balogun. The fact that they're getting goals in different variations, the fact that the physicality, the presence, dominance in the first 45 minutes, and then ultimately the management of the game in the second half is Popovic and everybody from Australia threw absolutely everything they possibly could to manipulate not only the referee, but to manipulate the U.S. team, even to the point where Flo Balogun really towed that line of almost finding himself being shown the red card from the back pocket from the referee for the combativeness that we saw. I think overall it's one more step forward, and this group, I think, continues the evolution of earning the respect of a fan base here in the United States that isn't always soccer fans, but are starting to fall in love with this group of players.
0: We're seeing the high highs, but the consistency is what at some points throughout the United States soccer history has been lacking. But as Brian notes, it might be there now.
11: There's an understanding from Mauricio and his staff that the moment you put the crest on for your country, that you are going to live, breathe, and die by your performance. And it is your duty to represent that crest with every ounce of your being. He did so with Argentina in the 2002 World Cup. He's tried his best to transmit and hold every single player accountable. And from everything that I've seen, the highs and the lows, the shenanigans on both sides, these two performances are hands down easily the most consistent of performances that we've seen during the tenure of Mauricio Pochettino.
0: So the United States does have some room here against Turkey in their final game of Group D play. Again, they've already secured the number one spot in Group D no matter what. So they could be a little bit more cautious with Pulisic if they want to go that direction. Perhaps sit some players with yellow cards to protect them. They can be creative in this last game with a little bit more room for error. Again, they clinch Group D because Paraguay beat Turkey in other World Cup action. That game was a 1-0 total. Paraguay

0: 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SportsCenter All Night, Chris Lewis here on ESPN Radio. A 2023 winner of the U.S. Open is making a run at his second victory. Wyndham Clark shot a 1-under-69 on Friday. In first place through 36 holes, he's 7-under, 4 strokes ahead of second place. He is cruising in Long Island. And Wyndham Clark joined our Michael Collins after his round.
1: Well, I know I'm talking to a dude whose name's at the top of the leaderboard, but I know you tired. Tell me about your late afternoon, evening, morning, long day.
2: Yeah, I mean, we finished right at about 8:30, didn't get out of here till 9, got home, had to eat food. Next thing you know, it was 10:30, struggling to fall asleep because you kind of have the high from the day, then had to wake up at 4. Definitely was an early wake-up call. I was a zombie for the first 2 hours of the morning. And then, yeah, then you got to play 20 holes at a U.S. Open course. So I'm very tired. I'm going to go take a nap, go watch Team USA win, and then kind of just have a chill night for sure.
1: There's plenty of guys playing this golf course that are looking at the leaderboard going, what course did you play? So how were you able to play as well as you were able to play?
2: You know, I really drove it good. And even though these fairways are wide, it's important to be in the fairways out here. And then, I've hit a lot of really good iron shots. I've been conservative on the putts that I need to be conservative on. And then when I've been in trouble, I've just kind of managed either save par or just make it a bogey and not a big number.
1: As a guy who's won the U.S. Open before, do you feel more comfortable now being in the position that you're in?
2: Yeah, for sure. I mean, I think anytime you're in contention, whether it's a regular event or any, like, you just gain more confidence. And I've been playing on a lot of confidence lately, and I can feed off of 23's U.S. Open. I can feed off of CJ's Cup recently and learn from last week in Canada and kind of having a bad Sunday. So there's so many things you can lean on, and yeah, I definitely feel good going into the weekend.
1: Last thing, what's going to be the most important thing going into just Saturday, focusing on the third round?
2: It's just that, focusing on Saturday, not getting ahead of myself. The biggest thing for me, I kind of got a little wayward off the tee, so if I could get it back in the fairway. And then I'd like to kind of make those putts from 6 to 15 feet, so I'm going to go work on that. And yeah, I mean, those are kind of the two things that I would clean up for going into tomorrow.
0: So that's Wyndham Clark after the round, first place, 7-under through 36 holes, enters the weekend 4 strokes ahead of second place. WNBA action, and one of the biggest upsets of the season, the Mystics beat the Liberty.
3: Down to 5, Citron has to float it up, gives it off to Arian Payne, who comes up with a loose ball putback.
0: That on Ion. So the Mystics, they snap a 10-game losing streak versus the Liberty, their longest active losing streak by any team against a single opponent. They win it 86-83, and it ends the Liberty 8-game winning streak. But Marina Mabry was just unconscious from 3 as the Toronto Tempo come from behind against the Connecticut Sun.
3: In the hands of Mabry, a 34 goal for a career high. She does it! 9 threes for Mabry to match the WNBA single game record.
0: NBC Sports Boston, and that gave you all the context. 9-for-12 from 3, tied the record for threes in a single game. Tempo trailed by as many as 16, but they go on to win 101-97. Speaking of overcoming deficits, some of that late in the night in Major League Baseball. Dodgers, they trailed in the 9th inning. It didn't matter against the Orioles.
4: 2 outs and the 1-2 pitch to Rushing. He swings and loops it into right field. That's a base hit. Cole comes around third. Here's the throw to the plate. Cole slides. He's safe. And the ball gets away. Here comes Ward. Dodgers win. Dodgers win. They come back and win. For the 23rd time this year, the Dodgers have come back to win.
0: AM 570 LA Sports. 6-5 Dodgers score 3 in the 9th. They beat the Orioles. Speaking of teams trailing, the Athletics trailed the Angels 11-4 in the 6th inning. They overcame it all.
5: The terror to the plate, the pitch, that's taken high.

0: Love when the time of game gets weaved into the final call. I'll talk 650 KSTE, the Athletics. Dramatic winners over the Angels. Rockies beat the Pirates 4-3, Rays 5, Nationals 2, Red Sox 6-2 winners over the Mariners. Diamondbacks nearly double the Twins 9-5. Coming up next, thinking big after the U.S. win and then to clinch a spot in the knockout stage. This is SportsCenter All Night on ESPN Radio.
1: Coming up on the Monday edition of Unsportsmanlike with Evan Cohen, Chris Canty, and me, Michelle Smallman. 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
13: Shout at the Devil and Motley Crue. That's the song he's on. You talk about me being told multiple times that I would go to hell if I listened to that song.
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0: United States, winners of Group D, into the knockout stage. A round of 32 berths secured. 2-0 winners over Australia. Still one more game left in the group stage. They scored six goals through two games of this World Cup. The first goal in this game against Australia was an own goal. Second goal scored by Alex Freeman. That second goal was scored in the 43rd minute. Just some notables. 17 goals scored by CONCACAF nations this World Cup after the United States put up two. It was already the most in a single World Cup. Now, again, expanded the field, so more teams. But also, scoring is up if you just look at the scores through each night of action through the World Cup. You're seeing multiple goals throughout a lot of the matches. So let's get into some more thoughts and perhaps the ceiling of what this team can do because, hey, through two games, two solid performances, Brian Dunseth, Apple TV soccer analyst, joined Amber and Ian and noted the narrative might be changing for this United States team.
16: You know, from us egotistically, we're like, yeah, USA's, they got a chance. And everyone kind of laughs and giggles at us. They kind of tap us on the head like we're the cute little baby brother. But from the opening moment against Paraguay to what we saw today, the amount of my English friends, they're just saying, you guys got a real chance. So from a conversation about getting out of the group to now their expectations at a bare minimum is that we're in a quarterfinal match and potentially pushing through to a deeper knockout round. I think the narrative is adjusting. But again, there's still a lot of work to do. And don't think for a second that this group of players is comfortable with what they've done so far because they understand how much further they need to go.
0: You cannot overstate the difference of winning a group versus finishing in second, just the path that it would take to get to the quarterfinals. It's so much easier, just at least on paper, not to say any game is easy, but on paper, the path is more favorable if you finish it first in your group, which the United States has done. Casey Keller, ESPN soccer analyst, joined SportsCenter.
17: I think the ceiling is high. I mean, it's just that they've yet to really play against somebody that's going to push them. Turkey, obviously losing that opening match against Australia, which they dominated and just kind of made a few mistakes and got punished for it. They're going to be a much bigger test in that third match. Then we're going to have probably be able to answer that question a little bit better. But, yeah, I see no reason why we can't go deep in this tournament.
0: So the question is, United States success a product of maybe a weaker group, or is it the product of a team that has improved drastically from what we've seen? Breck Shea, who used to play for the team, on that perception change.
18: Well, when you get into a tournament, you want to win your first game, and then you want to win your second game because that puts you into the knockout round, and they did that. And in the first game, in the first half, they looked pretty. And today, the first half, they looked pretty. In the second half, they had to suffer. And they got the result, and we're looking at the next stage, and we're all excited.
0: On to the next, just like on SportsCenter, where it's on to the next with today's top sound.
19: SportsCenter all night. Number five.
0: The Rockies came back to beat the Pirates thanks to a big hit in the eighth. 850, KOA has the call.
20: 3-1 pitch is hit towards left center field. Perfectly laid out into the left center field corner. Home Freeman. Home comes Carey. Braxton Fulford. A two-run pinch double. And the Rockies grab the lead back.
19: Number four.
0: In Houston, the Astros beat the Guardians, and Jose Altuve's three-run home run in the sixth put them up. KBME 790 AM with the call.
21: First pitch by Festa, and Altuve rips it down the left field line. Ball is hooking. If it stays fair, it's trouble, and it's fair. It's just over the wall. A go-ahead three-run homer. Jose Altuve gives the Astros the lead 5-3.
19: Number three.
0: A matchup of first-place teams in Atlanta, and the Braves pull it out on a Mike Yastrzemski home run in the seventh. That was a big reason why on 680 The Fan.
20: Mike Yastrzemski swings. It's a fly ball high in the air, deep right field. Flying back to the chop house. That is gone! A big swing by Yaz, and the Braves have a 3-1 lead in the seventh.
19: Number two.
0: Wyatt Lanford gave the Rangers a two-run lead going into the ninth against the Padres. 105-3, The Fan with the call.
20: Blake Hunt is in to catch. First pitch lifted by Wyatt deep out of the left center field. This one is sailing out of here into the second deck.
21: First pitch home run here in the eighth for Wyatt Langford. He makes it a two-run ball game again, 9-7 Texas.
1: Number one.
0: The Cubs crushed the Blue Jays in Chicago. And Carson Kelly's grand slam got them off to that great start they needed. The Cubs Radio Network has the call.
3: The pitch. Kelly swings, throws one deep in the air. Left field. Is it going to stay there? Yes, gone. Grand slam, Carson Kelly. And it's a big first inning for the Cubs. They're now up 6-0 over the Blue Jays here in the first.
0: Great way to transition into the weekend with some exciting plays throughout Friday. As we continue to highlight the biggest story, of course, the United States on to the round of 32. Winners of Group D, still one more game in the group stage. Casey Keller, part of our ESPN soccer crew. One of the big notables from the game, Christian Pulisic did not play. The decision to not play him turned out to be a good one.
17: Yeah, I mean, it worked, but obviously we saw how dynamic Christian can be and what he can do on that left-hand side when he's fit. And so I think really Pochettino and the staff must have just felt that he needed a little more time to get back to the percentage that he needs to be at to be as productive as he can be on the pitch. And I think they also felt that against Australia, they could get the job done without him, and they did. But obviously going forward, a fit Christian and the Christian that we saw in that first half against Paraguay will be crucial.
0: A chance for a memorable summer for fans of United States soccer. Well, that wraps up this edition of SportsCenter All Night. Our thank yous to our producer, Stephen Risser. Our technical director is Alex Suhiro. My name is Chris Lewis. 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
1: One shot for the championship. He got it! 4-point lead, 7.5 to go. De'Aaron Fox across midcourt with five. Left wing handoff to Wembanyama with two. Takes a three that he misses too strong. It's happening, Knicks fans. It's happening. It's been 53 years. But for this moment, it was well worth the wait. A playoff run that'll go down in history. And a team that will live forever. Next stop, the Canyon of Heroes. The New York Knicks are NBA champions.
2: There is nothing like the love letter that an organization has an opportunity to write to its fans and to its cities, quite like winning a championship. Enjoy it, Knicks fans. Enjoy it, Knicks Nation. Signed, sealed, and delivered, your 2026 New York Knicks.
1: This league has seen some impressive playoff runs over the years, but we've never seen anything like the 2026 New York Knicks. They will be forever remembered as the team that proved no lead is too big and no guard is too small.
0: No lead is too big, no guard is too small, no celebration was too big in the West Village in Manhattan on a Saturday night. Tyler Murray, Monica McNutt, 880 ESPN, ESPN New York, ESPN New York app, Knicks Radio Network. Just an unbelievable final call of the New York Knicks winning their first title in 53 years since 1973 by beating the Spurs in San Antonio, game 5, 94-90, winning the series 4-1, and giving the Knicks their title and giving the NBA the eighth different champion over the last 8 years. Just a remarkable run here by the New York Knicks. 16-3, the three losses by a combined 6 points. They dominated everyone. And of course, you heard it all here on ESPN Radio on the NBA Finals on ESPN Radio presented by Gusto. Take a deep breath, because that was just remarkable. And Jalen Brunson, CC, proved me wrong, proved you wrong, proved so many other people wrong that he can be that 1A superstar. We said specifically, well, he can win a title, but he needs a best player on the team. Yeah, he's that best player on the team. Hand up. I was wrong. Jalen Brunson, you're as likable on the court and off the court as could be, and I apologize to you. I hope my kids follow you, your lead in life, and the way you act and the way you play and how hard you work on and off the court and how you don't smile until the end. Jalen Brunson, I'm sorry. You're awesome. I screwed this one up. There's my apology. I'm sure there's more. CeCe, go ahead.
3: Yeah, I mean, listen, it's David versus Goliath, and we know how that worked out with the slingshot. And Jalen Brunson, we kept waiting on him to have a signature game in this series. He's had moments, but he hadn't had that game where you said that's his masterpiece, that's his coronation as the king of New York, and have his team sitting on top of the NBA world. But we got that in a closeout in San Antonio on Saturday night. 45 points. It's the second highest percentage of a team scoring in a closeout game to Michael Jordan in his 45 in the game six of the 98 finals against the Utah Jazz. So Jalen Brunson, absolutely phenomenal. You look at the company that he's keeping, the graphic that they're showing on ESPN2, ESPNU. I mean, he's one of four players to score 45-plus in a closeout game. He joins Giannis, Bob Pettit, and Michael Jordan. So it's pretty elite company for Jalen Brunson. And it just goes to show that even though it looks a lot different than other players that are considered superstars or top five guys in the sport, it's still as effective and sometimes even more so.
4: Yeah, Jalen Brunson is the definition of it doesn't matter what other people say about you as long as you believe in yourself. Because here's a guy who is a two-time champion at the collegiate level and was drafted in the second round. I watched a lot of videos of him over the weekend talking about how he felt like there was nothing more that he could have shown in college for him to have a better position in the draft, and people still overlooked him. People still passed him by. This is a guy that the Dallas Mavericks had and let walk. This is a guy that when he was brought here by the Knicks, that everyone doubted. He's too small. We shouldn't be building around him. Can he be the guy? Can he be a 1A guy? And he just kept his head down and he kept working. This was a guy that the Knicks believed in so much that they imported his teammates to build the culture of this team around him. This is a guy that no matter what the deficit was, he never wavered. Jalen Brunson is a winner at the highest level. And congratulations to him because he earned this.
0: It's weird to say after all these years of, let's be honest, ineptitude, that they have become the model franchise. They've become the model franchise in terms of belief and loyalty, if you think about it. As you just said, Smalls, they believed in someone when no one else did to that level. And they believed in him so much that he was willing to say, you know what? I need to take less money than offered to me in order to get all of these other guys around me that I know can contribute to winning. He was so justified in his actions, and they were justified in his actions. I mean, playing through injury, obviously, which we'll get to the Wemby part of it, but playing through injury in the final game, in a closeout game when he scores 45 points, but every decision was right. Bringing in a guy who'd never run a team before, an agent in Leon Rose. Leon Rose very intelligently deciding in that moment, two things need to happen immediately. Number one, one voice policy, whoever the coach is. Number two, the guy that I've been with my whole life, basically, Worldwide West, who knows everyone, he's coming with me. So you're getting both of us. Then the decision to bring in Tom Thibodeau was the right decision. You needed to get from bad to good, and Tom Thibodeau got them from bad to good. Believing in Jalen Brunson, where now it's, hey, let's go get everybody around him, and Bridges and Hart, making the very shrewd trade to say, if we're going to build around Brunson, we need 3-and-D players. Well, you got an elite one in OG Anunoby. The gutsy decision to trade for Karl Anthony Towns, who the Minnesota Timberwolves did not want to give the money to and did not think he could lead them to a championship, and the New York Knicks made him a defensive player. I know he got in foul trouble in the closeout game, but so what? And then the decision, we got from bad to good. We're really good. We need to get to from really good to great. And let's go get the ninth choice, basically, in Mike Brown. And Mike Brown came in there with finals experience, playoff experience, which you didn't think about at the time being so vital. But when he's matched up with Mitch Johnson, who had no experience doing anything, Mike Brown ran circles around him. And I'll give you, CC, one other thing that I don't know that I would have done, that they did. And I have to give him a ton of credit for it. I think when I made the coaching change away from Tibbs, in my head, it's, well, now we're taking the team a little bit away from Brunson. He's not running everything anymore. You may have to move on from Rick, his dad. And they very intelligently did not. I may have considered that in trying to separate this. Hey, this is your last chance, Nova Knicks. You better do it now. They kept Rick Brunson. Rick Brunson was awesome with Mike Brown. Rick Brunson's comments post-game, my son's not the best player of all time with the Knicks. Patrick Ewing is. He's not the best free agent signing. Shaq is. Oh, my God, you can't handle yourself any better than they did. Every decision they made was the right one, and I would have been wrong 100 times over the course of this time. Kudos to the New York Knicks.
3: Yeah, credit to the New York Knicks, and if we're going to dole out the kudos, we've got to give some to owner James Dolan. And listen, I'm not the biggest, or I haven't been the biggest James Dolan fan because of how he's fat-handed a lot of the decisions when it comes to managing the New York Knicks throughout the years. But I give him credit for this. When he made the decision to move on from Tom Thibodeau, there was a lot of speculation about the Knicks going star chasing last summer. And to that, owner James Dolan said, you know, he's learned not to go chasing after the bright, shiny object. And that was Giannis. They doubled down on the culture. They doubled down on Brunson. They doubled down on being able to get those guys to commit to playing defense at a higher level. And the result is a championship. We've known that the Knicks can score points. We've known that they've had a dynamic offense. But after last playoffs run, where they came up short in the conference finals to the Pacers, the question was, can you win a title with two defensive liabilities on the court, that being Jalen Brunson and Karl Anthony Towns? Well, those guys took it personal. And while nobody will look at Jalen Brunson and say he's a plus defender, they will look at Jalen Brunson and say he's communicative, like a good leader is supposed to be. He's always in the right position. He's willing to put his body on the line on the defensive end of the court, taking charges, positioning himself against other bigger players. playing with the level of physicality, and then, of course, Karl Anthony Towns and the transformation that we've seen him make, not just on the offensive end playing point center, but on the defensive end, being a presence, being able to slow down Victor Wembanyama, and then being able to contest opponent shots in a way that we've never seen him do throughout the course of his career. So I give a tremendous amount of credit to ownership for not getting in the way of what Leon Rose and World Wide West were trying to build, for empowering Mike Brown without taking the leadership role away from Jalen Brunson, but then also the Knicks taking it personal in terms of their failure last postseason and making the requisite changes so that they could hold up the Larry O'Brien trophy this year.
0: That's an excellent point you made about the Giannis part of it.
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38: Back here on the Rich Eisen Show. I am so excited about this. That was just great with Reggie Jackson. And, you know, now, for the first time on this program, the star of the new film, The Death of Robin Hood, in theaters near you tomorrow. Ladies and gentlemen, for the first time, Hugh Jackman on the program. How are you doing, Hugh?
39: I'm doing great. Good morning.
38: Good morning to you, too. It is a thrill to have you on here. Let's start, obviously, with the film that you are promoting. What a take on the Robin Hood story. There's no not many merry men. You know, I was looking for the forest of Nottingham, didn't see it.
39: No tights.
38: No, there's no tights. No. You know, there was a body count. I didn't see that in my growing up about Robin Hood.
39: There's bows and arrows.
38: That's true.
39: And there's a body count. Yeah. Yes.
38: Where did this idea come from, Hugh? Where do we
39: This was Michael Sarnowski, who did a great movie called Pig with Nicolas Cage. I don't know if you saw that. And then Quiet Place, First Day, Day One. He's a wonderful writer, director, young guy. And I just read the script. My friend's a producer on it, and he sent it to me. And I was like, "Ooh, there was something about this take," which is brought from a ballad. There is a ballad about the death of Robin Hood, mm-hmm. and it's about this long, it's short. And he took that idea, he'd read it when he was 10 years old, and this sort of quiet death of this mythic hero just in a bed, lying in this priory, and it fascinated him. So it had been sitting there for a while, but it was this idea of actually about mythology and story. And of course, Robin Hood is one of the great stories, folklore heroes of all time. And it's been around for almost 1,000 years in different forms. And he was really just trying to imagine the truth of it. What would it be like years after the Merry Men disbanded? What would the cost or weight of being, of having been an outlaw? And now with descendants of people he killed, whether it was for good reason or not, now trying to hunt him down for retribution and him having to kill them. And so it was this idea of the weight of guilt, the weight of violence, of pain. And ultimately he wrote the story about redemption, and I just felt it was really beautiful. I just loved the script, and I loved him as a director, and I was like, I'm in.
38: Yeah, and if you can't get any, I guess if you're a fan and you're just, you know, strolling around seeing commercials for it or seeing billboards for it, the phrase, "he was no hero," right there on the movie poster, The Death of Robin Hood. And to be honest with you, it looks very Games of Thrones-ish, you know,
39: right.
38: from the way it looks on the poster to the film itself.
39: Shot in the same place, actually, shot in Northern Ireland.
38: Is that right?
39: So, yeah, we had a lot of the same crew. We had a lot of the same locations in many ways. And, I mean, it's beautiful. There is something mythic about it. I think that some of the vistas you see are just extraordinary. I think Michael's got a beautiful eye. So I know what you mean. Yeah, he was no hero. And we want to sometimes, even with ourselves, tell a story that we're the hero. That old, you know, we're all the hero of our own life, you know. But everything is nuanced. Things are not black and white. And I, It's very much a cautionary tale about the stories we hear, the stories we believe in, and to be really honest with ourselves about all aspects of story and the power of those stories.
38: Well, I mean, not to get too deep here, but, you know, your career, you've done so many things. You know, in The Greatest Showman, P.T. Barnum, sometimes not really a hero. You know, not even a hero in his own household. Wolverine, you're taking a look at the Wolverine. I'm like, right. You know, he's got some pretty big demons, too, and he's supposed to be a superhero, right? I mean, what do you like about sort of flipping characters on their heads, Hugh?
39: Because it feels human to me. It actually makes me like someone a little more, makes me relate to a character even more, because we're all trying to do our best, right? We're all doing our best all the time, but we are nuanced. There is a darkness to humanity as well as a light, and it's not something, I think we try to deny that part. No, I'm a good guy, And overall, I think most of us are, but there are parts of us that are probably not, parts of us that are a little darker, and it's okay. It's very human, you know, and there is parts of being human that I think we ignore them at our peril. And that's sort of what this movie is about. And weirdly enough, the movie is ultimately, I think, really redemptive. And somehow taking accountability for who we are and what we do is part of that redemption.
38: Yeah.
39: We're going deep, Rich.
38: Look at us, Hugh. Look at us go deep here. You want to talk Yankee baseball instead? I saw it at the game the other day. I saw that.
39: It was so great. It was so awesome. I mean, I grew up in Australia, so we would go to the cricket for 5 days in a row and sit there for 8 hours. So I'm always like, that's it. Come on. Let's keep going. It was so awesome. It was so great. And it wasn't the result I wanted, but in a way, it didn't matter. It was just fantastic.
38: Did you play sports as a kid?
39: Yeah.
38: You?
39: I played cricket. So cricket was the summer sport for us. I played rugby. I was a high jumper. I was a swimmer. I played sports my whole life. I loved it.
38: Have you gone into the NFL at all? I know you've been to some games. I know that.
39: That's my probably number one sport.
38: Is it?
39: Yeah, for sure.
38: Okay.
39: Yeah, I love football. Although right now, I'm all NBA.
38: Okay. All right. You're locked in on Knicks.
39: I'm a Knicks fan.
38: Okay.
39: I'm a Knicks fan, yeah. So, and it's been really amazing, actually, to be in the city. I've been here for many years, but not with a championship team.
38: Yes, indeed.
39: I think the last time they were in the finals was just before I arrived here in the city. And it's incredible. I finished a theater show, so I got out of the theater, and there were 2.5 minutes left of the game, and I have a 4-minute bike ride home. And I'm like, 2.5 minutes, definitely going to make it back for the end, which I did. But I played a little game.
38: Yes.
39: As I was driving, I thought, I'm going to try and predict the score depending on the noise of the city. And I totally got it right.
38: You did?
39: As I'm on the bike, I'm hearing cheers from apartment buildings, people on the street. There was about 50 people outside of like a pickup basketball game cheering. And I'm like, oh, we're doing great. We're leading. And then it just went silent for like 10 blocks. I'm like, uh-oh. And I got off, and it was that second game where it was very, very close, and I just made it home in time. But it was, the city has just been galvanized. It's so cool.
38: Normally, you know, you can't tell what's happening in New York City just based on the noise, because it's always, you know, I'm from New York City, either angry or, you know, because somebody cut you off in traffic. You know what I mean? Like, you have no idea.
39: I didn't quite understand how, like, in every other sport, there's two teams, right? And I know there's the Nets, but it's really a Knicks town, right? So it's the only sport, I think, where New York City, biggest city in the world, feels like a small town, because everyone comes together. And it's a rare thing, and it's pretty cool.
38: Hugh Jackman here on The Rich Eisen Show. The Death of Robin Hood, available in theaters nationwide tomorrow, June 19th. So, Hugh, the show here that you're on, thrilled to have you here. Normally, we would have you in studio, but I know you're a busy guy. We have play a game called Celebrity True or False, where there are some things that we read out there about your career, wondering if they're true or not. We have some just real brief production value to it for somebody of your stature. Go ahead and hit it for Hugh Jackman.
0: Celebrity true or false?
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38: That's It's our production value. Celebrity True or False with Hugh Jackman here on The Rich Eisen Show. First up, True or False, Hugh. You once sang the Australian national anthem at a rugby match and got booed by over 30,000 New Zealanders. Is that true?
39: True.
38: What was that?
39: May
38: like?
39: Even be more than 30,000.
38: Yeah. So that may be the false part of it, is we've underestimated the number of Kiwi that were booing you, is what you're saying.
39: Totally. Totally. That's a true story.
38: Is that the loudest you've ever been booed or booed ever in your career at all?
39: No. The loudest I've ever been booed. This is so weird that I'm remembering this.
38: Okay.
39: I was in the final with Timberlake for the burp competition at the Nickelodeon Kids' Choice Awards. And I somehow made it to the final.
38: Okay.
39: And I don't know if Timberlake had rigged it because he had his hand on the mic like this. And I'm like, is this? But it was an epic burp. And I'm like, oh. And then when I did my burp, not only was I booed, but I looked at 10,000, 20,000. It was in like an arena. Kids. It was hate. There was hate. And I'm like, guys, I'm burping. Like, it's not, no. It was like a bad nightmare. That was the worst.
38: Was it because you're, was it because of the belch, or is it a Timberlake thing?
39: Yeah, my belch was just so infuriating. It was an amateur. He's a professional, clearly. And I was like, guys, I'm just turning up here promoting a movie. Like, I didn't think I was going to. And I remember going off stage, and Kenny G was there. Kenny G was in, and he came out of his dressing room. He goes, you sucked, man. That was terrible. I'm like, not you too, Kenny G.
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4: With SRN News, I'm Ron Taylor. Israel and the Iran-backed Hezbollah terrorist group agreed to halt the heavy fighting in southern Lebanon that had threatened to unravel an interim peace agreement between the U.S. and Iran. Neither Israel nor Hezbollah immediately confirming the truce. It came after a heavy exchange of fire killed 47 people in Lebanon and four Israeli soldiers. The American push for high-stakes talks with Iran has hit a snag as a result. Iranian officials didn't travel to Switzerland as planned for the talks and are insisting that fighting in Lebanon must stop first. Vice President J.D. Vance was prepared to meet with Iranian counterparts this weekend at a Swiss mountain resort before his trip was abruptly postponed. Emergency services rushed to the scene of a collision between two trains north of London Friday afternoon that killed one person. Both trains were traveling south to London's St. Pancras station, where they collided outside the town of Bedford. This is SRN News.
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17: Because it is a New York Knicks thing, whether you understand it or not, it's okay. Because it's been more than 24 hours since the New York Knicks won their first world championship since 1973. And I was talking with Shannon Penn, my fellow New York Knicks fan, one of our producers, David. It still doesn't seem like it's a real thing. Even though we're letting it wash all over us, knowing the championship is there, I said before the NBA Finals against San Antonio Spurs that the Knicks are able to break through and win that first championship in 53 years, it would mean everything, not just to the organization, but the fans like me, New York Knicks fans, inside and outside of New York City. I don't think I was prepared for the kind of togetherness that I saw involving my city brethren, my New York brethren, my Knicks brethren, David, that I've seen since Saturday night. When they won that series in five against the Spurs, I knew it would bring the city together. It would bring Knicks fans together. But I could not have imagined in a million years. Shannon Penn was at the Seaport.
8: The game didn't start till 8:45. Shannon was there at 4 o'clock. He wanted to make sure that he and his family, and he's represent his Knicks jersey. He's got the gun show working. If you're watching us on ESPN Plus, he texted me a video saying, "Hey, Freddie, down at the Seaport." And I was so jealous because I'm going to watch it at home, have a chance to see that. But that's the kind of togetherness I'm talking about. So many people finding a way to be around each other, David. I knew it would mean everything. I don't think I count on that kind of everything, what I've seen since Saturday night.
9: Freddie, it's bringing a tear to my eye to have this, because as somebody who's been a lifelong Knicks fan since Game 4, this is everything to me, man. This is everything to me. From the moment I was in that building in Game 4 and I watched them come back, I've been waiting my whole life since Game 4 for this moment. This is just something that just my heart is just so full right now.
8: Oh, my God.
9: Seeing my people in New York City I've never lived in, that I spent about, a month of my life in over the amount of days that I've been there. Just seeing people who I, my city that I've never lived in, my team that I've fallen in love with from when I was the wee age of 40 a couple days ago.
8: You were so wrong.
9: And just loving this team. All this time seeing them get to the promised land, Freddie, I'm with you. Shannon, this is for us. This is for us. This is for the day ones who have loved this team since Game 4. This is what it's about, man. This is what it's about. I'm just, thank you. Oh, man, thank you for giving me this time to talk about it. I'm a little, oh, man. Oh, this means something to me.
8: Your ultimate sarcasm is not going to bring me down. It's not going to bring Shannon down. This whole full fan thing you're trying to implement part of this show.
9: Sarcasm.
8: Complete sarcasm. Complete sarcasm.
9: How dare you?
8: How dare you? What, the truth hurts?
9: How dare you?
8: The truth hurts, David Dennis Jr.? Shannon Penn, get him right with the wrong that he tried to just display to everybody filling of HD today.
11: As you mentioned, Freddie, like, I'm still in shock. My wife was like, you're oddly calm about this whole thing.
8: Yes.
11: I don't know. Everything's, to quote Wemby, everything's still blurry. Like, it really is for me. Like, wow. I don't think I've actually, like, it's actually hit me. And it's funny, right before the start of the show, what did I say? I said, wow, I'm about to produce a show I never thought I'd see. Like, how crazy is that? And the whole thing is just exciting. Like you mentioned, the Knicks fans, like, I had the pleasure, and they showed the pictures there on ESPN, ESPN Plus, went down to Seaport and watched the game. Typically, when I watch the Knicks, especially in big games, any of my teams, I like to be home on my couch or even in my bedroom by myself watching so I can scream and say things that I can't say on ESPN radio right now. But my wife, I mentioned the whole watch party thing. My wife was like, hey, it's a once-in-lifetime opportunity.
8: Yep.
11: Hey, if you guys lose, the series not over. Let's go down and experience. Went down to Seaport. It was a fantastic just to be around, like the buzz and the energy, Freddie, in the city, like you can't even describe it. From not just the Knicks, but you had the Knicks, you had the World Cup, you had folks in town. Like, it was just it was a legit buzz in the city. And like for us to be here now, like you mentioned, I had to give you a big hug before the start of the show. Like, I know I'm rambling, but I still haven't processed. Like, and we'll get to this actual team, but I think, like, it's bigger than that, and I've said this before. Like, it's bigger than basketball. Like, what this run was able to do as far as bringing people together. Like, there's so many things that divide us in this country and this world. But to have a run like this where you unified everybody together, like, we would love to see this for this team, for this players, for the city. It's just, and for the former players. And you saw so many videos of people saying, I wish this family member would have been here, or I wish this person would have been here to experience this.
8: Right.
11: And I know in 04, we had that Red Sox fans. You had that in 16. With Cubs fans as well,
8: sure.
11: But just to, like, to go through it, like I said, I still haven't processed it all. So
8: it's amazing that 49 days before they won that championship, people were wondering if the New York Knicks were going to get out of the first round against the Atlanta Hawks. They're down 2-1 after they were down by 18 points in that game 3. They come back to take a 3-point lead in the fourth quarter. They lose on a last second shot once again by CJ McCollum. The Knicks get the ball back, David. They don't win. 49 days later, barely a month and a half passed, the Knicks take out a Spurs team that was heavily favored in 5. But we go back to that day, and Jalen Brunson on First Take, when he was on this morning, said this is what changed after they were trailing in that series 2-1.
13: We said some things to each other, but I think most importantly, we were like, all right, let's get back to who we are. Let's not complain. Let's not point fingers. Let's control what we can control. Let's find a way to win. And they outplayed us. Obviously, even game 1 when we won, the way we finished the game wasn't how we wanted to. And then obviously game two and game three, they beat us. But we came together as a team really high. Like, we know we did wrong. We know what we have to do. That's behind us now. Let's just move forward. Let's get better one possession at a time. Let's focus on the moment. Let's not look ahead at all. And it's kind of what happened.
8: David, think about that. 49 days before they won a championship, people ready to get rid of everybody other than Jalen Brunson. Fire Mike Brown, trade Karl-Anthony Towns, don't re-sign Mitchell Robinson, maybe keep OG Anunoby. People are ready to say they were about to be a colossal failure. 49 days after that, they only lost one game, and that was game three to San Antonio Spurs, going on that kind of run, a 14-1 run, David, after they were down 2-1 in the Eastern Conference first round to the Atlanta Hawks.
9: So, as you know, I was in State Farm for game three. I was in State Farm, for most importantly, for game four. After that, when they're down 2-1, I'm on the court. It's shell shock talking to people before that game.
8: Right.
9: Nobody, Knicks did not want, I mean, there was real deal nervousness. Even when you're talking to the Hawks, they're shocked because, like, there's a feeling like we might do this. And you got to remember, even going into game four back in Madison Square Garden, tied 2-2, there was real nervousness because fans and everybody were so used to the Knicks blowing these playoff series, losing in heartbreaking fashion, you know, going below expectations. If I'd have been able to, if I'd have told any of those people that I saw at the end of game three, beginning of game four, or game five in Madison Square Garden, you're gonna lose one more game for the rest of these playoffs, nobody would have believed me. I don't even think Jalen Brunson would have believed me if I told him that. I mean, the level of panic. Uh-huh. Like you said, like, this is why this is such a unique experience. The level of panic that was all through that organization 49 days ago to where we are now, you just do not see those kind of turnarounds in the NBA especially. Like, you may see him in football, right? You may see, because it's three or four games.
8: Right, that's a good
9: point. You'll see somebody who kind of backtracks into the playoffs. They get hot at the right time. You just win three or four games and you're champion. This is a sustained level of greatness that is from a turnaround where

0: Freddie, you remember, I think we did, like, I think I did it with the show with Harry, I think at the time. Mm-hmm. We were talking, C.J. McCollum was on the list of New York City killers.
1: Absolutely.
0: This is what we were a month and a half ago. We were saying Reggie Miller, mm-hmm. Trae Young, Michael Jordan, C.J. McCollum. Like, this is where this team was getting it out the mud to where they are now. That's what makes this so incredible. And beyond that, like, you and Shannon talked about it, like, the level, because I was in New York game three, in New York game four.
1: Right.
0: When you imagine the Knicks winning, and when I imagine it, I imagine it's something that everybody would hate. You know what I'm saying? I imagine, like, New York fans would love it, but the rest of the country would be like, it's the Knicks. Mm-hmm. Nobody wants... Everybody hates the Knicks. You know what I'm saying? Everybody right. would hate the Knicks winning.
1: Yeah.
0: Y'all can celebrate. Y'all obnoxious. Y'all New Yorkers. Y'all yeah. can be loud.
1: Sure. And all of the above are true.
0: All of the above. But everybody loves this Knicks team. Like, nobody would have thought that a Knicks team would be America's team winning a championship. This is the one of the most beloved teams I've ever seen make a championship run.
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10: You're listening to Amber and Ian. We're presented to you by Progressive Insurance. At Ian Fitz, ESPN is how you find him. At Amber W Sports is how you find me. Let's bring in a former New York Knick, Charlie Ward, Florida A&M head coach, kind enough to give us some of his time. Of course, Heisman Trophy winner as well. And Charlie, thanks so much for joining us again. What was your reaction that the Knicks finally did it?
11: Well, I appreciate you guys having me on, and, you know, it was trending that way, and I was hoping that it ended that way because that is the way the Spurs won their first championship on our home floor. So, of course, being a competitor, I was hoping that it did end that way, and I was grateful that they did. But it was very exciting. It was a lot of heartache that we had endured over the years, and it came to a screeching halt after they won the championship. So, just very excited and happy for those guys for bringing it home for all the Knick alums and fans.
12: You mentioned Knick alums right there, Charlie, and I'm fascinated to get your opinion on this. What's it like being an alum of where you won a national title at Florida State and also being an alum of where you came damn close to winning a professional title with the Knicks and the Larry O?
11: Well, I mean, you know, one of the things that is consistent is the family atmosphere. You know, they say once, you know, all those different things. But it's always great to be able to go back to your alma mater and feel the love that they have and also see former teammates. And so that's always a great feeling to be able to do that. I was blessed to be able to make that a reality for game four this year. And, you know, that was a very good game, you know, where they were down 29 points and we were able to overcome that. And just to be in the building took me about an hour and a half to get one block from the Garden to my hotel room. But that's just the way it was, and I'm sure it'll be very, very crazy on Thursday for the parade.
10: Yeah, I can only imagine what that's going to be like in New York City. Charlie Ward joining us here on Amber and Ian. From one former Knicks point guard to a current Knicks point guard, where does Jalen Brunson now, do you think, fit in New York history, not even just Knicks history?
11: Well, of course, he can probably run for governor at this point and have a good chance of winning. But, you know, it's just, it's heartwarming because of just his attitude, the way he carries himself. He's team first. He does all the necessary things to win. And a lot of people, of course, look at his stature and all those types of things. But The guy just—he just wins. I mean, everywhere he's been, he's won. And those are the type of guys, you know, especially as a coach and even a teammate, you want those guys to be on your team because they bring a different mindset. But for him to be the best player on the team, and then the way he carries himself, people want to follow that. And so I'm just very happy for him. And, you know, of course, play with his dad, Rick. And for them to do it together, you know, it was just a heartwarming feeling.
12: You're coaching ball now as the head coach of Florida A&M in college basketball. So when you watch what Mike Brown, as the head coach of the Knicks, did from after game three against the Hawks to the series against the Sixers to where they ended up, what stands out to you?
11: Well, I mean, every team makes adjustments at the end of the day. But one of the things that stood out was, you know, they started playing a little bit more through Cat.
12: Yep.
11: And that was a big, big factor from an offensive standpoint. Defensively, they were always sound. But I think once they made the decision to play through Cat a little bit more, and it kind of simplified some things. And Jalen, they played a lot of what we call chase action, where they throw it and chase it. And off of that action, you have cuts and different things. And you start to see them share the basketball a little bit more. And they had guys that scored. And it was different guys. And when you're on a team, that is what you're looking for. You're going to have your main guys that are the facilitators. But the other guys have to step up at any given time to help them overcome or win a series. And so you had different guys step up. OG was always a steady performer. Bridges was there. But then you started to see Alvarado and make some plays. Josh Hart was who he is. And so you just started to see different guys throughout the series, not just one series, but different throughout the different series, show up. And so that's what's good about this team. And then they had the season sweep. I mean, they won the in season. They also won the Eastern Conference, and then they won the NBA championship. And I'm not sure if anyone's ever done that.
10: Yeah, it's just unbelievable how they have been. Charlie Ward joining us here on ESPN Radio. There have been eight different NBA champions now in 8 years. Charlie, what do you think that says? Obviously, you played in a very different era. What do you think that says about this era of the NBA, and do you think that continues?
11: I'm sure it will continue because each year everyone is putting together their teams, and different guys are going different places. The team that has a chance to win, most times if they retain a good portion of their core players, but the biggest key is, can those core players remain healthy? And you saw that with OKC this year, where one of their main guys was injured for most of the year, and it hurt them, you know, in the playoffs. And so that's one of the key factors at the end of the day, is if you can retain your core players and stay healthy throughout the season, you will have a chance to repeat. But it's very difficult in this day and age because every team is retooling and working towards, you know, trying to get to where the Knicks got this year or all the champions. So it'll be very difficult for a team to go back-to-back.
12: What's it like to be a Knick, a former Knick right now, as you played over a decade there for that squad, and they finally got it done for the first time since 1973?
11: I mean, for me, I've had this feeling before as an alum, you know, when Florida State is won after I left school, and so a very proud moment. And now, you know, being a Knick alum is a very proud moment, you know, because, I mean, we got to the doorstep, but weren't able to overcome. But just to see these guys, the way they went about it was the big thing for me. You know, I'm a big team guy, and seeing how they just nickel and dime their roles and play their roles to the best of their ability for this team to come out on top. I mean, they had great talent, but there are other teams that have great talent. But this team was well connected, you know, throughout the season. And I think that's something I'm very proud of and grateful to be associated with as a New York Knicks. alum.
12: How rare is that to see Jalen Brunson go, you know what? Hey, Cat, this is your series, right? And Karl-Anthony Towns against Philadelphia. Go get him, man. You know, or against Atlanta, and then you switch back, and then, you know, different guys took different roles, and they didn't matter. They didn't care that they weren't getting 20, 30 points a game. Didn't matter. It was all about the team. How rare is that in this day and age?
11: It is rare, but most times the teams that win it all, they have that DNA.
12: Amen.
11: And so you can just go back and look at all the champions. At some point, they had that DNA where, of course, you got to have your stars, which the Knicks had, and you got to have your role players who just play roles. Josh Hart had 3 points one game in the finals, or I think it was the finals, with 15 rebounds.
12: Correct.
11: Or it might have been the series before.
12: No, it's this one. Yeah, you're spot on. You hit it. Yeah, yeah.
11: So it's just that type of mindset that you're looking for on a team where it doesn't matter, you know, I just need to do my job and do it well. And so, you know, and then one game, he got sat down in the fourth quarter. And, you know, it didn't bother me. Came back the next game, had 26 points in a game. So, you know, it's just that whole mentality that you need throughout the roster in order for something like this to happen.
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1: center all night. The U.S. men's soccer team clinches a spot in the round of 32.
4: I didn't think the team was going to be able to replicate that phenomenal performance against Paraguay. But what was more important was just getting the result.
1: We have a matchup of two first-place teams in Atlanta.
5: Yastrzemski swings. There's a fly ball high in the air, deep right field. Flying back to the chop house. That is good!
1: We have the latest from day two of the U.S. Open.
23: I've been playing on a lot of confidence lately, and I can feed off of 23's U.S. Open. I can feed off the CJ's Cup recently.
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24: And it's day 9 of the World Cup and the second day of action for the United States. After a 4-1 win in the opener against Paraguay, the U.S. squared off against Australia in Seattle with a chance to book a spot in the round of 32. The United States would win Group D with a win and a Paraguay win or draw. The U.S. trying to do something it hadn't done in 96 years, that is win consecutive games at the World Cup. No Christian Pulisic, though. He was ruled out with a left calf injury, aggravated in the opening win. Even without the star, the U.S. got on the board early. A Cameron Burgess own goal put the Stars and Stripes up in the 11th minute. That's back-to-back games where the U.S. benefited from an own goal. So sometimes it just happens to be your year, or at least your group stage. Then in the 43rd minute, Alex Freeman, he delivered on a rebound stemming from a set piece that doubled their lead up 2-0. That's 6 United States goals in the first 3 halves, already tying their most in a single group stage. The second half featured more Australia possession and scoring chances, but nothing got across the line. And the United States beat Australia 2-0. And with the win, they lock up their spot in the round of 32. Whether they clinch Group D, we'll get to that in just a bit. Again, that has to do with Paraguay's result that happened to be later on in the day. The United States, they advanced to the knockout stage in each of its last 4 World Cup appearances. Mentioned the 6 goals, tied for the most in a single World Cup group stage. We have plenty of reaction, plenty of analysis throughout the show here on SportsCenter. Let's start with Tony Meola, former United States men's national team goalkeeper. He joined Amber and Ian and talked about the wonderful start through 2 games for Team USA.
25: Anybody who would have told you 6 points after 2 games 3 months ago, 6 months ago, you'd have bitten their arm off, right, to take it. And that's what they've got. It's historic for them. And I think we certainly looked at match day 1 against Paraguay and said, you know, this team is finally starting to gel.
24: United States 2-0 win. Tony Meola joined Amber and Ian and talked about how chippy the play got in the second half.
25: Look at the Knicks, right? I mean, the Knicks just win an NBA championship and didn't lead in so many portions, in so many of the games, right until like the last portion of the game. Like you have this instinct that clicks in. Well, Australia did a little bit of that today where they said, you know what, we can't just lay down and take these punches. They didn't get goals out of it, but there's ebbs and flows. Like, you just don't dominate all the time for 90 minutes. So it's a weird game that we love, or that I love and have grown up in, where not the team that has the most flow in the game always wins. Sometimes it's about moments. But man, I couldn't be any more proud of this U.S. team and what they've done so far and how they've approached these games.
24: And doing that without Christian Pulisic in the lineup. We'll get more on that as we move on SportsCenter. United States, they win consecutive games in a World Cup for the first time since the first ever World Cup matches back in 1930. Again, more Tony Meola, who joined Amber and Ian and talked about what he needs to see from this team moving forward.
25: So in the second half, what Australia did was they pressed us a little bit higher, right? And we struggled a little bit to get out of the press a few times, a little bit sloppy, maybe a little bit conditioned. The field looked a little sticky today, where the ball didn't travel the same way as it did in LA on the ground, right? So I don't know if you noticed, they were watering the field at halftime and the 2 water breaks. which doesn't happen all the time. So if I'm looking from the outside in and I see that second half, I say, well, maybe in moments or maybe particular players, I got to go press them. So we need to be better in those areas. We did have two or three opportunities to make the game 3-0 and put the game to bed. At 2-0, if you have those opportunities, you got to take them. So yeah, there's little things. But again, it's so much easier to have these conversations and make these corrections when you've won two games and you got 6 points, mm-hmm. right?
2: And one of those decisions that you might have to make forward in the last group stage game is whether or not you want to test it with Christian Pulisic. Again, the headline player for Team USA heading into the World Cup did not play in this win. So what's your approach for Pulisic and perhaps the next match?
25: Christian, now, if you don't play him in that game, you're looking at a period of almost 3 weeks in between games where you don't play, right? And rhythm is important, especially for guys that are dribblers, that are always on the ball. It's not like a defender where it's very much about space and where you are. He's a rhythm player. I would give him some minutes unless there's any issue whatsoever. We've now played three of our four halves, remember, so far without Christian. We are certainly better with him on the field. I mean, that display he put on against Paraguay in that first half, it makes you not want to be a right back for the opposing team because he was really, really special in that first 45 minutes.
2: So as we analyze the decision on whether to play Pulisic in the next match, one thing worth noting is we now bring in the Paraguay-Turkey result as context for the United States. Paraguay beats Turkey 1-0. So that means the United States clinch winning their group. So no matter what, they're going to be in first place in Group D, which means that you have more room to experiment in the next game. So whether or not that makes it more likely Pulisic gets time or less likely, regardless, you could be more cautious with one of your best players. Let's get to Jeff Cameron, former player on the U.S. men's national team. He joined SportsCenter and gave his take on the team's performance.
3: I thought it was excellent. Everybody worked hard for one another. You know, having Christian sitting out this match allowed Pepe to come on, and really to see Balogun, Pepe, Dest, all these guys, they work for one another, and you could see it. They believe in one another, and I really do think they believe they can win this World Cup, and I think it's inspired all of us. For me, they had to weather the storm in the second half. There was a couple opportunities. Australia were putting some pressure on us. We didn't have the cleanest second half, but we stayed resilient. We worked hard. And you know what? You can see the passion. It was excellent.
2: So the United States beats Australia 2-0. They secure first place in Group D, again, thanks to the win by Paraguay over Turkey. So that's Group D. Group C also had their action at the World Cup on Friday. Brazil topped Haiti 3-0. So Brazil, they lead Group C with 4 points. They can clinch a spot in the knockout stage with a win or draw in its final group stage game against Scotland. Morocco beat Scotland by the score of 1-0. So that wraps up the World Cup action, but we'll have plenty more on Team USA later on SportsCenter All Night. Chris Lewis here on ESPN Radio. To Major League Baseball, and one of the headliners of the season's first half, Milwaukee's Jacob Mizorowski, their ace has been ridiculous. Last start against the Phillies, he struck out 15 batters, didn't walk anybody. 74 of his 95 pitches were strikes. It was a one-hit shutout. Leads all qualifiers in ERA, WHIP, opponents OPS, and strikeout percentage. Advanced numbers, they're insane. He got the start against the Braves in a battle of first-place teams.
6: The pitch, and he got it looking. A fastball at 100 on the outside edge. It's going to be challenged by Riley. This should be a strike. Looking up at the video board, and boom, the seventh strikeout of the night for Mizorowski, who looks disappointed as he walks off the field and towards the Brewers dugout.
2: 620 WTMJ. Mizorowski got the strikeout there. His 7th, 2 earned runs in 6 innings. That actually raised his ERA to 1.45. Still the best ERA through 15 appearances in Brewers history. But he did leave the game trailing by 1, and his team was still down 1 in the 9th.
6: Tarango for 2 of the strikeout against Iglesias' lifetime. First pitch swinging, a liner into left. That's going to get down for a base. base hit. Yelich is in. Churio around third. Here's the play at the plate. Churio is out. Brewers seeing if they want to challenge it. We are looking at the replay. I'm not sure that he did. I can't imagine this would get overturned.
24: It is ruled out, so the Brewers cannot get the run, and the Braves top the Brewers 3-2. A good game, but Mazeroski, it's his first loss since April 19th against the Miami Marlins. Manager Pat Murphy on that key play in the ninth.
0: We didn't know either way, but why not challenge it? You know what I mean? It was a great throw, great tag, great catch at the plate. Credit those guys for executing that. Churio had a good turn. That was just a great baseball play. Great baseball play on their part. Great comeback for us in the ninth against a really good pitcher. We were kind of snake bit. You know what I mean? Like Felix ball, you know, up the middle at 100 miles an hour, got knocked down by the pitcher. Great play. The catch in left field by Eli. Line drive to short. We got doubled off. But a lot of little things happened tonight that prevented us from capitalizing on some of the offense, and credit to them. Their starter was terrific. He kept us at bay. It was a great ball game. One of the best teams in baseball, and they played well, and they got clutch hits, and we didn't.
24: Tune into baseball action later today. The Braves host the Brewers. 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Coverage begins 3:30 Eastern on ESPN Radio and the ESPN app. So the Miz, still the ERA leader in the National League. The current leader in the American League, Yankee starter Cam Schlittler. He was on the mound for the Yankees in their weekend series opener against the Reds.
8: Swing and a miss. That's a career-high 13th strikeout for Schlittler.
24: 13 strikeouts. He went six innings without allowing a run. He now has a 1.71 ERA in 16 starts this season. The lowest by a Yankees pitcher in their first 16 games or starts in a season since Ron Guidry back in 1978. As for the offense.
8: That one's clubbed to right center field. Dunn on the run. Looking up. See ya. Into Monument Park.
24: That on Yes Network as the Yankees close out the Reds 5-0, and they're 5-1 in their last six games, outscoring teams 39-16 over that stretch. One of the hottest names on the trade market continues to be Tiger starter Tarik Skubal. Two-time defending Cy Young Award winner. He missed a chunk of the season with an injured elbow. Back on the bump for the second time since his return. And he was taking on the White Sox, but the result did not go his way.
6: Two on, two outs. Tigers down a run. The pitch. Swing and a jam job. Pop up. Shallow center. It's going to drop for a base hit. Peters came in. Dove couldn't get it. One run is in. Green racing home. Thrown out of time. A little bloop. Double. Tigers take the lead 4-3.
24: Thankfully, his offense had his back on 97-1 the ticket. Skubal has now allowed multiple earned runs in four consecutive outings. But thanks to that two-run double in the sixth inning, Carpenter's fifth multi-run batted in game this month, the Tigers topped the White Sox 4-3. The Athletic senior baseball writer, Tyler Kepner, he joined the Rich Eisen Show and kind of painted the picture on the trade market for Skubal.
9: Unless the Tigers go on a real heater real quick, they probably will trade him and should trade him, because if they want to get him back, just be the highest bidder in free agency. I mean, that's what it's going to take. I think that's what it almost always comes down to anyway. So they'll have just as much of a chance as any other team as long as they write the biggest check in the offseason. So might as well get something for him now if the team doesn't turn it around immediately.
24: Well, coming up next, a player built for the wind at the U.S. Open might be Wyndham. It's the Sports Center All Night on ESPN Radio.
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24: 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And our big story, the United States 2, Australia nothing. The second game of the group stage, that in Seattle. The United States wins. They clinch a spot in the round of 32 with their win. And they clinch Group D because they won. And Paraguay's win over Turkey means the United States are the winners of Group D. So the U.S. has advanced to the knockout stage in each of its last four World Cup appearances. Continue the score. That's now 6 goals through 2 games. Brock Shea, former men's national team player, joins SportsCenter.
41: Yeah, I mean, Matt Freeze didn't have to do much, but that's a good thing for us. And when he had to make a save, he made a save. And you start from Balogun and Pepe up front, the way they pressed all the way to the back line, being very organized, it was great to see. And I want to talk about Freeman's goal. You look at that, and he was the first one to react. And minutes before that, he got hit in the head, he got up and played, and then he laid his body on the line to give that two-goal lead. And it was just awesome to see. And the fight, like Jeff said, it's been awesome.
24: He brought up Freeman's goal in the 43rd minute. Just 21 years old, 314 days, the youngest player to score for the United States since Julian Green at the 2014 World Cup when he was just 19 years old. The other United States goal came in the 11th minute on an own goal. Casey Keller, ESPN soccer analyst, biggest takeaway.
42: Takeaway was that it was
0: what was needed to be done. I didn't think the team was going to be able to replicate that phenomenal performance against Paraguay. But what was more important was just getting the result. And they found a way to get the result. They kept a clean sheet, which was nice. The, you know, the goalkeeper always likes a clean sheet. But the two goals in the first half, and then just to be smart in the second half. Just find a way to get the 3 points and come away with the game that you dominated. Now, Australia had their moments. They weren't able to capitalize on some of the chances that they created, but the U.S. didn't panic, and they saw out the all-important win.
2: Well, we mentioned Alex Freeman and his goal. Hear from Alex Freeman later on SportsCenter. From the U.S. team to the U.S. Open, where Wyndham Clark continues to dominate. So you take a look at the U.S. Open leaderboard. Wyndham Clark shot 1-under 69 on Friday. He's in first place through 36 holes, combined 7-under. 36 hole total, 133. Again, he shot a 64 on Thursday, the lowest by any player at Shinnecock Hills all time. Now, the looming thing in the background is no 36-hole leader has ever won a major at Shinnecock Hills. So Wyndham Clark will look to hold on to a lead. He's 4 strokes ahead of second place. The 8th player to lead by 4 or more strokes through 36 holes at the U.S. Open. He's in control and afterwards talked about his success through 2 days.
3: Yesterday, I really drove it great, and then I was just really conservative into the greens. These greens are obviously the challenge of this golf course. And then today, I kind of did the same thing. Wasn't as sharp, but the consistency of hitting it to kind of conservative targets really paid off.
2: Wyndham Clark, second time in his career, he has opened any major with consecutive round in the 60s. The only time he did that previously was the 2023 U.S. Open. He went on to win it, which is the only major of his career. Other notable, Bryson DeChambeau shot a 5-over. He missed the cut. Another major in which DeChambeau does not make the cut. 10 players are under par through 36 holes. SportsCenter All Night, Chris Lewis here on ESPN Radio. We slide over to Major League Baseball where the Cubs destroy the Blue Jays.
4: The pitch. Kelly swings, throws one deep in the air. Left field. Is it going to stay fair? And it's a big first inning for the Cubs. They're now up 6-0 over the Blue Jays here in the first.
2: One of those power alley games at Wrigley on the Cubs radio network. 16-2 final, season high, 16 runs. The Cubs, they've been streaky this year. They got off to that great start, then hit a rut where they were, 5-18 in a 23-game stretch. And now they're 6-2 in their last 8 games. 7 runs they scored in the first inning, tied for their most in any inning this season. To a much closer game between the Marlins and Giants where the Fish did just enough.
5: 1-1, a chopper into right. That is in for a base hit that rolls into right field. Ruiz around third. He's coming in to score. Throw to third. Kicks away from Chapman a little bit. Hicks, the trail man, follows to second. Sanoja not going anywhere. But Liam Hicks drives in another run. It's a 10-game hitting streak. He's got 53 RBIs. And most importantly, we're tied at 3 in the bottom of the 7th.
2: That on 940 WINZ. So that tied it in the 7th. And the Marlins win it 4-3. Their 6th straight home win, which, believe it or not, is the longest active streak in baseball. Marlins longest since June of 2023. It mentioned there they were trailing 3-2 entering the 7th inning. Their first win when trailing entering the 7th since May 16th. So it had been a while. For the Giants, it ends their 3-game winning streak. Speaking of winning, the Rangers in a high-scoring one get past the Padres.
14: Blake Hunt is in to catch. First pitch lifted by Wyatt deep out of the left center field. This one is sailing out of here into the second deck. First pitch home run here in the 8th for Wyatt Langford. He makes it a 2-run ball game against 9-7 Texas.
2: On 105.3, the Fan, Langford goes 3-for-5, double that home run, 2 runs batted in, 4-3 hit game of the season as the Rangers pace the Padres 9-7, and the Padres struggle on the road. They're 3-9 in their last 12 road games. The Rangers in this game had four players with multiple hits in the victory. Let's go over to the Astros-Guardians matchup, where it's a throwback performance for Jose Altuve.
6: First pitch by Festa, and Altuve rips it down the left field line. Ball is hooking. If it stays fair, it's trouble, and it's fair, and just over the wall, a go-ahead three-run homer. Jose Altuve gives the Astros the lead, 5-3.
2: Okay, BME, 790 AM. They cruise 9-3 past the Guardians. So Altuve hits a three-run home run. He goes 2-for-4 with a double. Four runs batted in. Third home run in his last five games. Royals, Cardinals. I like that Midwest matchup. Interleague play. This time the Royals squeak past.
7: Here's the 3-1. Swing, fly ball the other way. Hit well to left.
2: On 96-5, the Fan. Cardinals got back in it, but it was a Royals 6, Cardinals 5. And worth noting, Bobby Witt, that was his first missed game this season. He sprained his MCL the day before. Seth Lugo got the start for Kansas City, went 6 innings, allowed just one run, and did not strike out any batters. Coming up next, Alex Freeman. He takes us through his goal for the United States and their win in Seattle. This is SportsCenter All Night, right here on ESPN Radio.
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20: With SRN News, I'm Ron Taylor. A federal judge has rejected former President Joe Biden's attempt to block the Trump administration from releasing a conservative group the recordings that Biden made with a ghostwriter. U.S. District Judge Dabney Friedrich said in a ruling Friday that the public interest in the material outweighed whatever privacy rights Biden had. The recordings were obtained by a special counsel in the course of investigation into whether Biden improperly retained classified documents while a senator and vice president. Biden's administration refused to turn over the material. A large fire has almost completely destroyed a luxury resort in the Dominican Republic, forcing the evacuation of almost 1,700 tourists. Local media reported an Italian tourist died in the fire and several others were in need of medical assistance. The Viva Dominicus Beach by Wyndham Resort, located in Bahia Bay, a popular destination for the U.S. and international tourists on the southeastern coast of the Dominican Republic. This is SRN News.
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15: The United States is into the round of 32.
16: But today, even if I am not American, after the game, I was emotional because I think Western Offer was amazing. The fans were amazing. The warm reception, in the way that they support us, and in the way they celebrate the victory, they make it feel very emotional, and the players were they are very emotional too.
15: That is head coach Mauricio Pochettino as the United States beats Australia in Seattle 2-0. They clinched their spot in the round of 32 with their win, and in fact, they clinched Group D because Paraguay had their win against Turkey. So the United States locks up Group D, so they're into the round of 32 and in a good position once you get to the knockout stage, where they've been now in each of their last four World Cup appearances. They'll have one more game in the group stage. We'll see how they handle that and whether Christian Pulisic does play. He did not play in this game with that calf injury. Alex Freeman, though, he played. He scored. He scored the second goal of the game. That was in the 43rd minute after the first goal. Scoring the 11th minute was an own goal. Cameron Burgess for Australia ended up putting in the back of his own net. So Alex Freeman in the 43rd minute became the youngest player to score for the U.S. team since Julian Green at the 2014 World Cup. Freeman, of course, the son of former NFL wide receiver Antonio Freeman, after the game talked about that goal right before half.
17: Yeah, I think before our sake, I hit my head pretty hard. But I was able to get up and be able to continue playing. And we had a corner and went back to Serginho, and Serginho took a shot. And I think for me, it was to be able to kind of get the rebound in any way I can. And I was able to, you know, put it in the back of the net. I thought it was offside. And then VAR took a really long time. I was very anxious to see, you know, whether it was a goal or not. And then when it was a goal, I think I looked back and I saw my teammates running around me. I was like, oh, Lord.
19: This is meteorologist Bailey.
17: I ended up running and celebrating with them. And I think it just made me very emotional in the moment.
19: Another rainy day.
15: Not only the celebration in Seattle, but the celebration and group gatherings all across the country. Just seeing the videos on social media, the country has really been swept up the success through really the first game and now through two games. And who knows the possibility? We'll get later on SportsCenter of the possibility ceiling wise for the U.S. team after what they've put on the pitch through two games. And this one without Pulisic, mentioned his calf injury. And Freeman talked about winning without their star.
22: Here he drives one high.
17: Yeah, I think it felt like for us, you know, we know how vital Christian is to the team and how much he can contribute in the game. And I think for us, it was, you know, we had Ricardo Pepi who came in and did an amazing game, you know. But I think that just shows how, you know, how much our roster is, you know, how good players we have, you know, on the field whenever they get a chance. And in fact, that just shows for us, you know, to, you know, never not be ready, you know, because you don't know when your chance is going to get called up and be able to kind of play. And Pepi did that today and was able to contribute in a very, very amazing way today. And I think that just shows that, you know, you be ready and be able to contribute any way you can.
15: Alex is not the first Freeman to have a big game in Seattle. His dad, Antonio Freeman, mentioned former receiver.
2: He had a game where he caught 7 passes for 108 yards and 2 touchdowns in a Packers 31-10 win over Seattle at the Kingdom. You know, the Kingdom no longer there. Lumen Field has taken its spot in the United States. Alex Freeman has one of his biggest moments scoring the goal to put the United States up to. So, 2-0 win. U.S. beats Australia. They are Group D winners. The performance by Alex Freeman, a part of the win. Taylor Twellman, Apple TV's lead soccer analyst, joined Scott Van Pelt and talked about the style in which the United States did it. Does that style matter?
0: I expected the United States to have 6 points after 2 games. I did. The game against Paraguay caught me off guard because the style and energy in the emphatic way that they went about their business and being up for the pressure and the occasion, that caught me off guard. This game today was exactly what I expected. Scrappy, ugly, clawing, fighting. Australia playing with about 9-10 defenders, trying to look for any kind of situation. Yes, you get an own goal, but Pepe would have scored. The United States did enough in the first 45 minutes. The second half wasn't good enough, but you also got to have this in mind. This team's never won back-to-back games in a World Cup since 1930. They don't know what it's like to go in halftime back-to-back games where you have a multi-goal lead. So, Scott, this is a different world for them, and I think the second half was flat. I think the manager should have made a few more subs to give them fresh legs, but they've won 2 games in 2 different ways. That should give them momentum and confidence.
2: Yeah, you'll take the dubs at this point if you're the United States trying to make a historic run past the round of 16. Brian Dunseth, he joined Amber and Ian, another Apple TV soccer analyst, and he was impressed with how the head coach dealt with Pulisic's absence.
3: What was impressive is that Mauricio Pochettino threw another wrinkle into the starting 11, starting Ricardo Pepi a little bit more on that left-hand side, but constantly a threat off the shoulder of Flo Balogun. And the fact that they're getting goals in different variations, the fact that the physicality, the presence, dominance in the first 45 minutes, and then ultimately the management of the game in the second half is Popovich and everybody from Australia threw absolutely everything they possibly could to manipulate not only the referee, but to manipulate the U.S. team, even to the point where Flo Balogun really towed that line of almost finding himself being shown the red card from the back pocket from the referee for the combativeness that we saw. I think overall it's one more step forward, and this group, I think, continues the evolution of earning the respect of a fan base here in the United States that isn't always soccer fans, but are starting to fall in love with this group of players.
2: We're seeing the high highs, but the consistency is what at some points throughout the United States soccer history has been lacking. But as Brian notes, it might be there now.
3: There's an understanding from Mauricio and his staff that the moment you put the crest on for your country, that you are going to live, breathe, and die by your performance. And it is your duty to represent that crest with every ounce of your being. He did so with Argentina in the 2002 World Cup. He's tried his best to transmit and hold every single player accountable. And from everything that I've seen, the highs and the lows, the shenanigans on both sides, these two performances are hands down easily the most consistent of performances that we've seen during the tenure of Mauricio Pochettino.
2: So the United States does have some room here against Turkey in their final game of Group D play. Again, they've already secured the number one spot in Group D, no matter what. So they could be a little bit more cautious with Pulisic if they want to go that direction. Perhaps sit some players with yellow cards to protect them. They can be creative in this last game with a little bit more room for error. Again, they clinch Group D because Paraguay beat Turkey in other World Cup action. That game was a 1-0 total, Paraguay over Turkey. So Paraguay, they have a simple scenario. They'll clinch a round of 32 berth with a win next Thursday against Australia. Elsewhere, Group C, Brazil, they needed a good performance, and they got it 3-0 over Haiti. So they lead Group C with 4 points. They can clinch a spot in the knockout stage with a win or draw in their final group stage against Scotland. Speaking of Scotland, Scotland had their performance against Morocco. They fell 1-0. Just outside of Boston. That is your World Cup update brought to you by Gusto. 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SportsCenter All Night, Chris Lewis here on ESPN Radio. A 2023 winner of the U.S. Open is making a run at his second victory. Wyndham Clark shot a 1-under 69 on Friday. In first place through 36 holes, he's 7-under, 4 strokes ahead of second place. He is cruising in Long Island. And Wyndham Clark joined our Michael Collins after his round.
4: Well,

0: Go watch Team USA win and then kind of just have a chill night for sure.
1: There's plenty of guys playing this golf course that are looking at the leaderboard going, what course did you play? So how were you able to play as well as you were able to play?
0: You know, I really drove it good. And even though these fairways are wide, it's important to be in the fairways out here. And then, I've hit a lot of really good iron shots. I've been conservative on the putts that I need to be conservative on. And then when I've been in trouble, I've just kind of managed to either save par or just make it a bogey and not a big number.
1: As a guy who's won the U.S. Open before, do you feel more comfortable now being in the position that you're in?
0: Yeah, for sure. I mean, I think anytime you're in contention, whether it's a regular event or any, like, you just gain more confidence. And I've been playing on a lot of confidence lately, and I can feed off of 23's U.S. Open. I can feed off of CJ's Cup recently and learn from last week in Canada and kind of having a bad Sunday. So there's so many things you can lean on, and yeah, I definitely feel good going into the weekend.
1: Last thing, what's going to be the most important thing going into just Saturday, focusing on the third round?
0: It's just that, focusing on Saturday, not getting ahead of myself. The biggest thing for me, I kind of got a little wayward off the tee, so if I could get it back in the fairway. And then I'd like to kind of make those putts from 6 to 15 feet, so I'm going to go work on that. And yeah, I mean, those are kind of the two things that I would clean up for going into tomorrow.
2: So that's Wyndham Clark after the round, first place, 7-under through 36 holes, enters the weekend, 4 strokes ahead of second place. WNBA action, and one of the biggest upsets of the season, the Mystics beat the Liberty.
3: Down to 5, Citron has to float it up, gives it off to Arianpan, who comes up with the loose ball putback.
2: That on Ion. So the Mystics, they snap a 10-game losing streak versus the Liberty, their longest active losing streak by any team against a single opponent. They win it 86-83, and it ends the Liberty 8-game winning streak. But Marina Mabry was just unconscious from 3 as the Toronto Tempo come from behind against the Connecticut Sun.
3: In the hands of Mabry, with 34, going for a career high. She does it! 9 threes for Mabry to match the WNBA single game record.
2: NBC Sports Boston, and that gave you all the context. 9-for-12 from 3, tied the record for threes in a single game. Tempo trailed by as many as 16, but they go on to win 101-97. Speaking of overcoming deficits, some of that late in the night in Major League Baseball. Dodgers, they trailed in the 9th inning. It didn't matter against the Orioles.
4: 2 outs and the 1-2 pitch to Rushing. He swings and loops it into right field. That's a base hit. Paul comes around third. Here's the throw to the plate. Paul slides. He's safe. And the ball gets away. Here comes Ward. Dodgers win. Dodgers win. They come back and win. For the 23rd time this year, the Dodgers have come back to win.
2: AM 570 LA Sports. 6-5 Dodgers score 3 in the 9th. They beat the Orioles. Speaking of teams trailing, the Athletics trailed the Angels 11-4 in the 6th inning. They overcame it all.
5: The terror to the plate, the pitch, that's taken high, and the A's win the ballgame, 12-11. Unbelievable. A 12-11 final. They came back from 11-4 deficit to win this game, 12-11, 3 hours and 28 minutes, as the A's win it 12-11 to get back to 500. What a win.
2: Love when the time of game gets weaved into the final call. I'll talk 650 KSTE. The Athletics, dramatic winners over the Angels. Rockies beat the Pirates 4-3. Rays 5, Nationals 2. Red Sox 6-2 winners over the Mariners. Diamondbacks nearly double the Twins 9-5. Coming up next, thinking big after the U.S. win and then to clinch a spot in the knockout stage. This is SportsCenter All Night on ESPN Radio.
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19: United States, winners of Group D, into the knockout stage. A round of 32 berths secured. 2-0 winners over Australia. Still one more game left in the group stage. They scored 6 goals through 2 games of this World Cup. The first goal in this game against Australia was an own goal. Second goal scored by Alex Freeman. That second goal was scored in the 43rd minute. Just some notables. 17 goals scored by CONCACAF nations this World Cup after the United States put up 2. That was already the most in a single World Cup. Now, again, expanded the field, so more teams. But also scoring is up if you just look at the scores through each night of action through the World Cup. You're seeing multiple goals throughout a lot of the matches. So let's get into some more thoughts and perhaps the ceiling of what this team can do, because, hey, through 2 games, 2 solid performances. Brian Dunseth, Apple TV soccer analyst, joined Amber and Ian and noted the narrative might be changing for this United States team.
20: You know, for Musty, statistically, we're like, yeah, USA's, they got a chance. And everyone kind of laughs and giggles at us. They kind of tap us on the head like we're the cute little baby brother. but from the opening moment against Paraguay to what we saw today, the amount of my English friends, they're just saying, you guys got a real chance. So from a conversation about getting out of the group to now their expectations at a bare minimum is that we're in a quarterfinal match and potentially pushing through to a deeper knockout round. I think the narrative is adjusting, but again, there's still a lot of work to do, and don't think for a second that this group of players is comfortable with what they've done so far because they understand how much further they need to go.
19: You cannot overstate the difference of winning a group versus finishing in second, just the path that it would take to get to the quarterfinals. It's so much easier, just at least on paper, not to say any game is easy, but on paper, the path is more favorable if you finish it first in your group, which the United States has done. Casey Keller, ESPN soccer analyst, joins SportsCenter.
11: I think the ceiling is high. I mean, it's just that they've yet to really play against somebody that's going to push them. Turkey, obviously losing that opening match against Australia, which they dominated and just kind of made a few mistakes and got punished for it. They're going to be a much bigger test in that third match. Then we're going to have probably be able to answer that question a little bit better. But, yeah, I see no reason why we can't go deep in this tournament.
19: So the question is, United States success a product of maybe a weaker group, or is it the product of a team that has improved drastically from what we've seen? Breck Shea, who used to play for the team, on that perception change.
21: Well, when you get into a tournament, you want to win your first game, and then you want to win your second game because that puts you into the knockout round, and they did that. And in the first game, in the first half, they looked pretty. And today, the first half, they looked pretty. In the second half, they had to suffer. And they got the result, and we're looking at the next stage, and we're all excited.
19: On to the next, just like on SportsCenter, where it's on to the next with today's top sound.
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22: How good is that? 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
15: Number 5.
19: The Rockies came back to beat the Pirates thanks to a big hit in the 8th. 850, KOA has the call.
23: 3-1 pitch is hit towards left center field. Perfectly laid out into the left center field corner. Home Freeman. Home comes Carey. Braxton Fulford.
15: Number 4.
19: In Houston, the Astros beat the Guardians, and Jose Altuve's 3-run home run in the 6th put them up. KBME 790 AM with the call.
24: First pitch by Festa, and Altuve rips it down the left field line. Ball is hooking. If it stays fair, it's trouble, and it's fair. It's just over the wall. A go-ahead 3-run homer. Jose Altuve gives the Astros the lead 5-3.
15: Number 3.
19: A matchup of first-place teams in Atlanta, and the Braves pull it out on a Mike Yastrzemski home run in the 7th. That was a big reason why on 680 The Fan.
25: Mike Yastrzemski swings, and it's a fly ball high in the air, deep right field, flying back to the chop house. That is gone! A big swing by Yaz, and the Braves have a 3-1 lead in the 7th.
15: Number 2.
19: Wyatt Lanford gave the Rangers a 2-run lead going into the 9th against the Padres. 105-3, The Fan with the call.
23: Blake Hunt is in to catch. First pitch lifted by Wyatt deep out of the left center field. This one is sailing out of here into the second deck. First pitch home run here in the 8th for Wyatt Lanford. He makes it a 2-run ball game again, 9-7 Texas.
15: Number 1.
19: The Cubs crushed the Blue Jays in Chicago. And Carson Kelly's grand slam got them off to that great start they needed. The Cubs Radio Network has the call.
26: The pitch. Kelly swings, throws one deep in the air. Left field. Is it going to stay fair? Yes, gone. Grand slam, Carson Kelly. And it's a big first inning for the Cubs. They're now up 6-0 over the Blue Jays here in the first.
19: Great way to transition into the weekend with some exciting plays throughout Friday. As we continue to highlight the biggest story, of course, the United States on to the round of 32. Winners of Group D, still one more game in the group stage. Casey Keller, part of our ESPN soccer crew. One of the big notables from the game, Christian Pulisic did not play. The decision to not play him turned out to be a good one.
11: Yeah, I mean, it worked, but obviously we saw how dynamic Christian can be and what he can do on that left-hand side when he's fit. And so I think really Pochettino and the staff must have just felt that he needed a little more time to get back to the percentage that he needs to be at to be as productive as he can be on the pitch. And I think they also felt that against Australia, they could get the job done without him, and they did. But obviously going forward, a fit Christian and the Christian that we saw in that first half against Paraguay will be crucial. And for him to have that opportunity to rest up, get a little bit better, get a little more fitness, get that injury sorted out that little bit more before an all-important Turkey match.
19: Coming up next, celebrating in Seattle. 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
11: I didn't think the team was going to be able to replicate that phenomenal performance against Paraguay. But what was more important was just getting the result.
15: We have a matchup of two first-place teams in Atlanta.
24: Yastrzemski swings, there's a fly ball high in the air, deep right field, flying back to the chop house. That is good!
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19: And it's day 9 of the World Cup and the second day of action for the United States. After a 4-1 win in the opener against Paraguay, the U.S. squared off against Australia in Seattle with a chance to book its spot in the round of 32. The United States would win Group D with a win and a Paraguay win or draw. The U.S. trying to do something it hadn't done in 96 years, that is win consecutive games at the World Cup. No Christian Pulisic, though. He was ruled out with a left calf injury aggravated in the opening win. Even without the star, the U.S. got on the board early. A Cameron Burgess own goal put the Stars and Stripes up in the 11th minute. That's back-to-back games where the U.S. benefited from an own goal. So sometimes it just happens to be your year, or at least your group stage. Then in the 43rd minute, Alex Freeman, he delivered on a rebound stemming from a set piece that doubled their lead up 2-0. That's 6 United States goals in the first 3 halves, already tying their most in a single group stage. The second half featured more Australia possession and scoring chances, but nothing got across the line. And the United States beat Australia 2-0. And with the win, they lock up their spot in the round of 32. Whether they clinch Group D, we'll get to that in just a bit. Again, that has to do with Paraguay's result that happened to be later on in the day. The United States, they advanced to the knockout stage in each of its last 4 World Cup appearances. Mentioned the 6 goals, tied for the most in a single World Cup group stage. We have plenty of reaction, plenty of analysis throughout the show here on SportsCenter. Let's start with Tony Meola, former United States men's national team goalkeeper. He joined Amber and Ian and talked about the wonderful start through 2 games for Team USA.
8: Anybody who would have told you 6 points after 2 games 3 months ago, 6 months ago, you'd have bitten their arm off, right, to take it. And that's what they've got. It's historic for them. And I think we certainly looked at match day 1 against Paraguay and said, you know, this team is finally starting to gel.
19: United States 2-0 win. Tony Meola joined Amber and Ian and talked about how chippy the play got in the second half.
8: Look at the Knicks, right? I mean, the Knicks just win an NBA championship and didn't lead in so many portions, so many of the games, right until like the last portion of the game. Like you have this instinct that clicks in. Well, Australia did a little bit of that today where they said, you know what, we can't just lay down and take these punches. They didn't get goals out of it, but there's ebbs and flows. Like, you just don't dominate all the time for 90 minutes. So it's a weird game that we love, or that I love and have grown up in, where not the team that has the most flow in the game always wins. Sometimes it's about moments. But, man, I couldn't be any more proud of this U.S. team and what they've done so far and how they've approached these games.
19: And doing that without Christian Pulisic in the lineup. We'll get more on that as we move on SportsCenter. United States, they win consecutive games in a World Cup for the first time since the first ever World Cup matches back in 1930. Again, more Tony Meola, who joined Amber and Ian and talked about what he needs to see from this team moving forward.
8: So in the second half, what Australia did was they pressed us a little bit higher, right? And we struggled a little bit to get out of the press a few times, a little bit sloppy, maybe a little bit conditioned. The field looked a little sticky today, where the ball didn't travel the same way as it did in L.A. on the ground, right? So I don't know if you noticed, they were watering the field at halftime and the 2 water breaks, which doesn't happen all the time. So if I'm looking from the outside in and I see that second half, I say, well, maybe in moments or maybe particular players, I got to go press them. So we need to be better in those areas. We did have 2 or 3 opportunities to make the game 3-0 and put the game to bed. at 2-0. If you have those opportunities, you got to take them. So yeah, there's little things, but again, it's so much easier to have these conversations and make these corrections when you've won two games and you got 6 points, right?
19: And one of those decisions that you might have to make forward in the last group stage game is whether or not you want to test it with Christian Pulisic. Again, the headline player for Team USA heading into the World Cup did not play in this win. So what's your approach for Pulisic in perhaps the next match?
8: Christian, now, if you don't play him in that game, you're looking at a period of almost 3 weeks in between games where you don't play, right? And rhythm is important, especially for guys that are dribblers, that are always on the ball. It's not like a defender where it's very much about space and where you are. He's a rhythm player. I would give him some minutes unless there's any issue whatsoever. We've now played three of our four halves, remember, so far without Christian. We are certainly better with him on the field. I mean, that display he put on against Paraguay in that first half, it makes you not want to be a right back for the opposing team, because he was really, really special in that first 45 minutes.
19: So as we analyze the decision on whether to play Pulisic in the next match, one thing worth noting is we now bring in the Paraguay-Turkey result as context for the United States. Paraguay beats Turkey 1-0. So that means the United States clinch winning their group. So no matter what, they're going to be in first place in Group D, which means that you have more room to experiment in the next game. So whether or not that makes it more likely Pulisic gets time or less likely, regardless, you could be more cautious with one of your best players. Let's get to Jeff Cameron, former player on the U.S. men's national team. He joined SportsCenter and gave his take on the team's performance.
9: I thought it was excellent. Everybody worked hard for one another. You know, having Christian sitting out this match allowed Pepe to come on, and really to see Balogun, Pepe, Dest, all these guys, they worked for one another, and you could see it. They believe in one another, and I really do think they believe they can win this World Cup, and I think it's inspired all of us. For me, they had to weather the storm in the second half. There was a couple opportunities. Australia were putting some pressure on us. We didn't have the cleanest second half, but we stayed resilient. We worked hard. And you know what? You can see the passion. It was excellent.
19: So the United States beats Australia 2-0. They secure first place in Group D, again, thanks to the win by Paraguay over Turkey. So that's Group D. Group C also had their action at the World Cup on Friday. Brazil topped Haiti 3-0. So Brazil, they lead Group C with 4 points. They can clinch a spot in the knockout stage with a win or draw in its final group stage game against Scotland. Morocco beat Scotland by the score of 1-0. So that wraps up the World Cup action, but we'll have plenty more on Team USA later on SportsCenter All Night. Chris Lewis here on ESPN Radio. It's a Major League Baseball, and one of the headliners of the season's first half, Milwaukee's Jacob Mizorowski, their ace, has been ridiculous. Last start against the Phillies, he struck out 15 batters, didn't walk anybody. 74 of his 95 pitches were strikes. It was a one-hit shutout. Leads all qualifiers in ERA, WHIP, opponents' OPS, and strikeout percentage. Advanced numbers, they're insane. He got the start against the Braves in a battle of first-place teams.
10: The pitch, and he got it looking. A fastball at 100 on the outside edge. It's going to be challenged by Riley. This should be a strike. Looking up at the video board, and boom. The seventh strikeout of the night for Mizorowski, who looks disappointed as he walks off the field and towards the Brewers dugout.
19: 620 WTMJ. Mizorowski got the strikeout there. His seventh, 2 earned runs in 6 innings. That actually raised his ERA to 1.45. Still the best ERA through 15 appearances in Brewers history. But he did leave the game trailing by 1, and his team was still down 1 in the ninth.
10: Terang 0 for 2 with a strikeout against Iglesias lifetime. First pitch swinging, a liner into left. That's going to get down for a base hit. Yelich is in. Churio around third. Here's the play at the plate. Churio is out. Brewers seeing if they want to challenge it. We are looking at the replay. I'm not sure that he did. I can't imagine this would get overturned.
12: Review the rim zone violation of the catcher blocking the plate. The runner is out.
19: Is ruled out, so the Brewers cannot get the run, and the Braves topped the Brewers 3-2. A good game, but Mizorowski, it's his first loss since April 19th against the Miami Marlins. Manager Pat Murphy on that key play in the ninth.
12: We didn't know either way, but why not challenge it? You know what I mean? It was a great throw, great tag, great catch at the plate. Credit those guys for executing that. Churio had a good turn. That was just a great baseball play. Great baseball play on their part. Great comeback for us in the ninth against a really good pitcher. We were kind of snake bit. You know what I mean? Like Felix ball, you know, up the middle at 100 miles an hour, got knocked down by the pitcher. Great play. The catch in left field by Eli. Line drive to short. We got doubled off. But a lot of little things happened tonight that prevented us from capitalizing on some of the offense, and credit to them. Their starter was terrific. He kept us at bay. It was a great ball game. One of the best teams in baseball, and they played well, and they got clutch hits, and we didn't.
19: Tune into baseball action later today. The Braves host the Brewers. 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Coverage begins 3:30 Eastern on ESPN Radio and the ESPN app. So the Miz, still the ERA leader in the National League. The current leader in the American League, Yankee starter Cam Schlittler. He was on the mound for the Yankees in their weekend series opener against the Reds.
13: Swing and a miss. That's a career high 13th strikeout for Schlittler.
19: 13 strikeouts. He went six innings without allowing a run. He now has a 1.71 ERA in 16 starts this season. The lowest by a Yankees pitcher in their first 16 games or starts in a season since Ron Guidry back in 1978. As for the offense.
13: That one's clubbed to right center field. Done on the run. Looking up. See ya. Into Monument Park.
19: That on Yes Network as the Yankees close out the Reds 5-0, and they're 5-1 in their last six games, outscoring teams 39-16 over that stretch. One of the hottest names on the trade market continues to be Tigers starter Tarik Skubal. Two-time defending Cy Young Award winner. He missed a chunk of the season with an injured elbow. Back on the bump for the second time since his return. And he was taking on the White Sox, but the result did not go his way.
14: Two on, two outs. Tigers down a run. The pitch. Swinging a jam job. Pop up. Shallow center. It's going to drop for a base hit. Peters came in. Dove couldn't get it. One run is in. Green racing home. Thrown out of time. A little bloop. Double. Tigers take the lead 4-3.
19: Thankfully, his offense had his back on 97-1 the ticket. Skubal has now allowed multiple earned runs in four consecutive outings. But thanks to that two-run double in the sixth inning, Carpenter's fifth multi-run batted in game this month, the Tigers topped the White Sox 4-3. The Athletic senior baseball writer, Tyler Kepner, he joined the Rich Eisen Show and kind of painted the picture on the trade market for Skubal.
16: Unless the Tigers go on a real heater real quick, they probably will trade him and should trade him, because if they want to get him back, just be the highest bidder in free agency. I mean, that's what it's going to take. I think that's what it almost always comes down to anyway. So they'll have just as much of a chance as any other team as long as they write the biggest check in the offseason. So might as well get something for him now if the team doesn't turn it around immediately.
19: Well, coming up next, the player built for the wind at the U.S. Open might be Wyndham. It's the Sports Center All Night on ESPN Radio.
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19: 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And our big story, the United States 2, Australia nothing. The second game of the group stage, that in Seattle. The United States wins. They clinch a spot in the round of 32 with their win. And they clinch Group D because they won. And Paraguay's win over Turkey means the United States are the winners of Group D. So the U.S. is advanced to the knockout stage in each of its last four World Cup appearances. Continue the score. That's now six goals through two games. Brock Shea, former men's national team player, joins SportsCenter.
38: Yeah, I mean, Matt Fries didn't have to do much, but that's a good thing for us. And when he had to make a save, he made a save. And you start from Balogun and Pepe up front, the way they pressed all the way to the back line, being very organized, it was great to see. And I want to talk about Freeman's goal. You look at that, he was the first one to react. And minutes before that, he got hit in the head, he got up and played, and then he laid his body on the line to give that two-goal lead. And it was just awesome to see. And the fight, like Jeff said, it's been awesome.
19: He brought up Freeman's goal in the 43rd minute. Just 21 years old, 314 days, the youngest player to score for the United States since Julian Green at the 2014 World Cup when he was just 19 years old. The other United States goal came in the 11th minute on an own goal. Casey Keller, ESPN soccer analyst, biggest takeaway.
11: Takeaway was that it was what was needed to be done. I didn't think the team was going to be able to replicate that phenomenal performance against Paraguay. But what was more important was just getting the result. And they found a way to get the result. They kept a clean sheet, which was nice. The goalkeeper always likes a clean sheet. But the two goals in the first half, and then just to be smart in the second half. Just find a way to get the 3 points and come away with the game that you dominated. Now, Australia had their moments. They weren't able to capitalize on some of the chances that they created, but the U.S. didn't panic, and they saw out the all-important win.
19: Well, we mentioned Alex Freeman and his goal. Hear from Alex Freeman later on SportsCenter. From the U.S. team to the U.S. Open, where Wyndham Clark continues to dominate. So you take a look at the U.S. Open leaderboard. Wyndham Clark shot 1-under 69 on Friday. He's in first place through 36 holes, combined 7-under. 36 hole total, 133 again. He shot a 64 on Thursday, the lowest by any player at Shinnecock Hills all time. Now, the looming thing in the background is no 36-hole leader has ever won a major at Shinnecock Hills. So Wyndham Clark will look to hold on to a lead. He's 4 strokes ahead of second place. The 8th player to lead by 4 or more strokes through 36 holes at the U.S. Open. He's in control and afterwards talked about his success through 2 days.
0: Yesterday, I really drove it great, and then I was just really conservative into the greens. These greens are obviously the challenge of this golf course. And then today, I kind of did the same thing. Wasn't as sharp, but the consistency of hitting it to kind of conservative targets really paid off.
19: Wyndham Clark, second time in his career, he has opened any major with consecutive round in the 60s. The only time he did that previously was the 2023 U.S. Open. He went on to win it, which is the only major of his career. Other notable, Bryson DeChambeau shot a 5-over. He missed the cut. Another major in which DeChambeau does not make the cut. 10 players are under par through 36 holes. Sports Center All Night, Chris Lewis here on ESPN Radio. We slide over to Major League Baseball where the Cubs destroy the Blue Jays.
1: The pitch. Kelly swings, throws one deep in the air. Left field. Is it going to stay fair? Yes! Gone! Slam, Carson Kelly, and it's a big first inning for the Cubs. They're now up 6-0 over the Blue Jays here in the first.
19: One of those power alley games at Wrigley on the Cubs radio network. 16-2 final, season high, 16 runs. The Cubs, they're a bit streaky this year. They got off to that great start, then hit a rut where they were 5-18 in a 23-game stretch. And now they're 6-2 in their last 8 games. 7 runs they scored in the first inning, tied for their most in any inning this season. To a much closer game between the Marlins and Giants where the Fish did just enough.
2: 1-1, a chopper into right. That is in for a base hit that rolls into right field. Ruiz around third. He's coming in to score. Throw to third. Kicks away from Chapman a little bit. Hicks, the trail man, follows to second. Sanoja not going anywhere. But Liam Hicks drives in another run. It's a 10-game hitting streak. He's got 53 RBIs. And most importantly, we're tied at 3 in the bottom of the 7th.
19: That on 940 WINZ. So that tied it in the 7th. And the Marlins win it 4-3. Their 6th straight home win, which, believe it or not, is the longest active streak in baseball. Marlins' longest since June of 2023. It mentioned there they were trailing 3-2 entering the 7th inning. Their first win when trailing entering the 7th since May 16th. So it'd been a while for the Giants. It ends their 3-game winning streak. Speaking of winning, the Rangers in a high-scoring one get past the Padres.
3: Blake Hunt is in to catch. First pitch lifted by Wyatt deep out of the left center field. This one is sailing out of here into the second deck. First pitch home run here in the 8th for Wyatt Langford. He makes it a 2-run ball game again. 9-7 Texas.
19: On 105.3, the Fan, Langford goes 3-for-5, double that home run, 2 runs batted in, 4-3 hit game of the season as the Rangers pace the Padres 9-7, and the Padres struggle on the road. They're 3-9 in their last 12 road games. The Rangers in this game had four players with multiple hits in the victory. Let's go over to the Astros-Guardians matchup, where it's a throwback performance for Jose Altuve.
4: First pitch by Festa, and Altuve rips it down the left field line. Ball is hooking. If it stays fair, it's trouble, and it's fair, and just over the wall, a go-ahead three-run homer. Jose Altuve gives the Astros the lead, 5-3.
19: Okay, BME, 790 AM. They cruise 9-3 past the Guardians. So Altuve hits a three-run home run. He goes 2-for-4 with a double. Four runs batted in. Third home run in his last five games. Royals, Cardinals. I like that Midwest matchup. Interleague play. This time the Royals squeak past.
5: Here's the 3-1. Swing, fly ball the other way. Hit well to left.
19: On 96-5, the Fan. Cardinals got back in it, but it was a Royals 6, Cardinals 5. And worth noting, Bobby Witt, that was his first missed game this season. He sprained his MCL the day before. Seth Lugo got the start for Kansas City, went 6 innings, allowed just one run, and did not strike out any batters. Coming up next, Alex Freeman. He takes us through his goal for the United States and their win in Seattle. This is SportsCenter All Night, right here on ESPN Radio.
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1: With SRN News, I'm Ron Taylor. Israel and the Iran-backed Hezbollah terrorist group agreed to halt the heavy fighting in southern Lebanon that had threatened to unravel an interim peace agreement between the U.S. and Iran. Neither Israel nor Hezbollah immediately confirming the truce. It came after a heavy exchange of fire, killing 47 in Lebanon and 4 Israeli soldiers. A federal judge has rejected former President Joe Biden's attempt to block the Trump administration from releasing a conservative group the recordings that Biden made with a ghostwriter. U.S. District Judge Dabney Friedrich said in a ruling Friday that the public interest in the material outweighed whatever privacy rights Biden had. The recordings were obtained by a special counsel in the course of his investigation into whether Biden improperly retained classified documents while a senator and vice president. Biden's administration refused to turn over the material. This is SRN News.
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6: At the U.S. Open, the United States is into the round of 32.
7: But today, even if I am not American, after the game, I was emotional because I think Western offer was amazing. The fans were amazing. The warm reception, in the way that they support us, and in the way they celebrate the victory, they make it feel very emotional, and the players were they are very emotional too.
6: That is head coach Mauricio Pochettino as the United States beats Australia in Seattle 2-0. They clinched their spot in the round of 32 with their win, and in fact, they clinched Group D because Paraguay had their win against Turkey. So the United States locks up Group D, so they're into the round of 32 and in a good position once you get to the knockout stage, where they've been now in each of their last 4 World Cup appearances. They'll have one more game in the group stage. We'll see how they handle that and whether Christian Pulisic does play. He did not play in this game with that calf injury. Alex Freeman, though, he played. He scored. He scored the second goal of the game. That was in the 43rd minute after the first goal, scoring the 11th minute, was an own goal. Cameron Burgess for Australia ended up putting in the back of his own net. So Alex Freeman in the 43rd minute became the youngest player to score for the U.S. team since Julian Green at the 2014 World Cup. Freeman, of course, the son of former NFL wide receiver Antonio Freeman, after the game talked about that goal right before half.
8: Yeah, I think before our stick, I hit my head pretty hard. But I was able to get up and be able to continue playing. And We had a corner, then went back to Serginho, and Serginho took a shot. And I think for me, it was to be able to kind of get the rebound in any way I can. And I was able to, you know, put it in the back of the net. I thought it was offside. And then VAR took a really long time. I was very anxious to see, you know, whether it was a goal or not. And then when it was a goal, I think I looked back and I saw my teammates running at me. I was like, oh, Lord, and I had to run. And then I ended up running and celebrating with them. And I think it just made me very emotional in the moment.
6: Not only the celebration in Seattle, but the celebration and group gatherings all across the country. Just seeing the videos on social media, the country has really been swept up the success through really the first game and now through two games. And who knows the possibility? We'll get later on SportsCenter of the possibility ceiling-wise for the U.S. team after what they've put on the pitch through two games. And this one without Pulisic. Mentioned his calf injury, and Freeman talked about winning without their star.
8: Yeah, I think it felt like for us, you know, we know how vital Christian is to the team and how much he can contribute in the game. And I think for us, it was, you know, we had Ricardo Pepi who came in and did an amazing game, you know. But I think that just shows how, you know, how much our roster is, you know, how good players we have, you know, on the field whenever they get a chance. And in fact, that just shows for us, you know, to, you know, never not be ready, you know, because you don't know when your chance is going to get called up and be able to kind of play. And Pepi did that today and was able to contribute in a very, very amazing way today. And I think that just shows that, you know, you be ready and be able to contribute any way you can.
6: Alex is not the first Freeman to have a big game in Seattle. His dad, Antonio Freeman, mentioned former receiver. He had a game where he caught 7 passes for 108 yards and 2 touchdowns in a Packers 31-10 win over Seattle at the Kingdome. You know, the Kingdome no longer there. Lumen Field has taken its spot in the United States. Alex Freeman has one of his biggest moments scoring the goal to put the United States up to. So, 2-0 win. U.S. beats Australia. They are Group D winners. The performance by Alex Freeman, a part of the win. Taylor Twellman, Apple TV's lead soccer analyst, joined Scott Van Pelt and talked about the style in which the United States did it. Does that style matter?
5: I expected the United States to have 6 points after two games. I did. The game against Paraguay caught me off guard because the style and energy in the emphatic way that they went about their business and being up for the pressure and the occasion, that caught me off guard. This game today was exactly what I expected. Scrappy, ugly, clawing, fighting. Australia playing with about 9-10 defenders, trying to look for any kind of situation. Yes, you get an own goal, but Pepi would have scored. The United States did enough in the first 45 minutes. The second half wasn't good enough, but you also got to have this in mind. This team's never won back-to-back games in a World Cup since 1930. They don't know what it's like to go in halftime back-to-back games where you have a multi-goal lead. So, Scott, this is a different world for them, and I think the second half was flat. I think the manager should have made a few more subs to give them fresh legs, but they've won two games in two different ways. That should give them momentum and confidence.
6: Yeah, you'll take the dubs at this point if the United States trying to make a historic run past the round of 16. Brian Dunseth, he joined Amber and Ian, another Apple TV soccer analyst, and he was impressed with how the head coach dealt with Pulisic's absence.
9: What was impressive is that Mauricio Pochettino threw another wrinkle into the starting 11, starting Ricardo Pepi a little bit more on that left-hand side, but constantly a threat off the shoulder of Flo Balogun. The fact that they're getting goals in different variations, the fact that the physicality, the presence, dominance in the first 45 minutes, and then ultimately the management of the game in the second half is Popovich and everybody from Australia threw absolutely everything they possibly could to manipulate not only the referee, but to manipulate the U.S. team, even to the point where Flo Balogun really towed that line of almost finding himself being shown the red card from the back pocket from the referee for the combativeness that we saw. I think overall, it's one more step forward, and this group, I think, continues the evolution of earning the respect of a fan base here in the United States that isn't always soccer fans, but are starting to fall in love with this group of players.
6: We're seeing the high highs, but the consistency is what at some points throughout the United States soccer history has been lacking. But as Brian notes, it might be there now.
9: There's an understanding from Mauricio and his staff that the moment you put the crest on for your country, that you are going to live, breathe, and die by your performance. And it is your duty to represent that crest with every ounce of your being. He did so with Argentina in the 2002 World Cup. He's tried his best to transmit and hold every single player accountable. And from everything that I've seen, the highs and the lows, the shenanigans on both sides, these two performances are hands down easily the most consistent of performances that we've seen during the tenure of Mauricio Pochettino.
6: So the United States does have some room here against Turkey in their final game of Group D play. Again, they've already secured the number one spot in Group D no matter what. So they could be a little bit more cautious with Pulisic if they want to go that direction. Perhaps sit some players with yellow cards to protect them. They can be creative in this last game with a little bit more room for error. Again, they clinched Group D because Paraguay beat Turkey in other World Cup action. That game was a 1-0 total, Paraguay over Turkey. So Paraguay, they have a simple scenario. They'll clinch a round of 32 berth with a win next Thursday against Australia. Elsewhere, Group C, Brazil, they needed a good performance, and they got it 3-0 over Haiti. So they lead Group C with 4 points. They can clinch a spot in the knockout stage with a win or draw in their final group stage against Scotland. Speaking of Scotland, Scotland had their performance against Morocco. They fell 1-0. Just outside of Boston. That is your World Cup update brought to you by Gusto. 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Sports Center All Night, Chris Lewis here on ESPN Radio. A 2023 winner of the U.S. Open is making a run at his second victory. Wyndham Clark shot a 1-under 69 on Friday. In first place through 36 holes, he's 7-under, 4 strokes ahead of second place. He is cruising in Long Island. And Wyndham Clark joined our Michael Collins after his round.
10: Well, I know I'm talking to a dude whose name's at the top of the leaderboard, but I know you tired. Tell me about your late afternoon, evening, morning, long day.
11: Yeah, I mean, we finished right at about 8:30, didn't get out of here till 9, got home, had to eat food. Next thing you know, it was 10:30, struggling to fall asleep because you kind of have the high from the day, then had to wake up at 4. Definitely was an early wake-up call. I was a zombie for the first 2 hours of the morning. And then, yeah, then you got to play 20 holes at a U.S. Open course. So I'm very tired. I'm going to go take a nap, go watch Team U.S.

0: Yeah, for sure. I mean, I think anytime you're in contention, whether it's a regular event or any, like, you just gain more confidence. And I've been playing on a lot of confidence lately, and I can feed off of 23's U.S. Open. I can feed off of CJ's Cup recently and learn from last week in Canada and kind of having a bad Sunday. So there's so many things you can lean on, and yeah, I definitely feel good going into the weekend.
1: Last thing, what's going to be the most important thing going into just Saturday, focusing on the third round?
0: Is just that, focusing on Saturday, not getting ahead of myself. The biggest thing for me, I kind of got a little wayward off the tee, so if I could get it back in the fairway. And then I'd like to kind of make those putts from 6 to 15 feet, so I'm going to go work on that. And yeah, I mean, those are kind of the two things that I would clean up for going into tomorrow.
2: So that's Wyndham Clark after the round, first place. 7-under through 36 holes, enters the weekend, 4 strokes ahead of second place. WNBA action, and one of the biggest upsets of the season, the Mystics beat the Liberty.
3: Down to 5, Citron has to float it up, gives it off to Arian Pan, who comes up with a loose ball put back.
2: That on Ion. So the Mystics, they snap a 10-game losing streak versus the Liberty, their longest active losing streak by any team against a single opponent. They win it 86-83, and it ends the Liberty 8-game winning streak. But Marina Mabry was just unconscious from three as the Toronto Tempo come from behind against the Connecticut Sun.
3: In the hands of Mabry, with 34 goals.
2: NBC Sports Boston, and that gave you all the context. 9 for 12 from 3, tied the record for threes in a single game. Tempo trailed by as many as 16, but they go on to win 101-97. Speaking of overcoming deficits, some of that late in the night in Major League Baseball. Dodgers, they trailed in the ninth inning. It didn't matter against the Orioles.
4: 2 outs and the 1-2 pitch to Rushing. He swings and loops it into right field. That's a base hit. Paul comes around third. Here's the throw to the plate. Paul slides. He's safe. And the ball gets away. Here comes Ward. Dodgers win. Dodgers win. They come back and win. For the 23rd time this year, the Dodgers have come back to win.
2: AM 570 LA Sports. 6-5 Dodgers score 3 in the ninth. They beat the Orioles. Speaking of teams trailing, the Athletics trailed the Angels 11-4 in the sixth inning. They overcame it all.
5: The tearing of the plate, the pitch, that's taken high in the air. Win the ball game, 12-11. Unbelievable. A 12-11 final. They came back from 11-4 deficit to win this game. 12-11, 3 hours and 28 minutes. As the A's win it 12-11 to get back to 500. What a win.
2: Love when the time of game gets weaved into the final call. I'll talk 650 KSTE. The Athletics, dramatic winners over the Angels. Rockies beat the Pirates 4-3, Rays 5, Nationals 2, Red Sox 6-2 winners over the Mariners. Diamondbacks nearly double the Twins 9-5. Coming up next, thinking big after the U.S. win and then to clinch a spot in the knockout stage. 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
1: Hey, it's Michelle Smallman, and coming up Monday, how should the Lakers approach their offseason? 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
10: Softball is back for season two. 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
12: United States, winners of Group D. Into the knockout stage, a round of 32 berths secured. 2-0 winners over Australia. Still one more game left in the group stage. They scored 6 goals through 2 games of this World Cup. The first goal in this game against Australia was an own goal. Second goal scored by Alex Freeman. That second goal was scored in the 43rd minute. Just some notables. 17 goals scored by CONCACAF nations this World Cup after the United States put up 2. It was already the most in a single World Cup. Now, again, expanded the field, so more teams. But also, scoring is up if you just look at the scores through each night of action through the World Cup. You're seeing multiple goals throughout a lot of the matches. So let's get into some more thoughts and perhaps the ceiling of what this team can do because, hey, through 2 games, 2 solid performances. Brian Dunseth, Apple TV soccer analyst, joined Amber and Ian and noted the narrative might be changing for this United States team.
13: You know, from us egotistically, we're like, yeah, USA's, they got a chance. And everyone kind of laughs and giggles at us. They kind of tap us on the head like we're the cute little baby brother. But from the opening moment against Paraguay to what we saw today, the amount of my English friends, they're just saying, you guys got a real chance. So from a conversation about getting out of the group to now their expectations at a bare minimum is that we're in a quarterfinal match and potentially pushing through to a deeper knockout round. I think the narrative is adjusting. But again, there's still a lot of work to do. And don't think for a second that this group of players is comfortable with what they've done so far because they understand how much further they need to go.
12: You cannot overstate the difference of winning a group versus finishing in second. Just the path that it would take to get to the quarterfinals, it's so much easier, just at least on paper. Not to say any game is easy, but on paper, the path is more favorable if you finish in first in your group, which the United States has done. Casey Keller, ESPN soccer analyst, joins SportsCenter.
4: I think the ceiling is high. I mean, it's just that they've yet to really play against somebody that's going to push them. Turkey, obviously losing that opening match against Australia, which they dominated and just kind of made a few mistakes and got punished for it. They're going to be a much bigger test in that third match. Then we're going to have probably be able to answer that question a little bit better. But, yeah, I see no reason why we can't go deep in this tournament.
12: So the question is, United States success a product of maybe a weaker group, or is it the product of a team that has improved drastically from what we've seen? Breck Shea, who used to play for the team, on that perception change.
7: Well, when you get into a tournament, you want to win your first game, and then you want to win your second game because that puts you into the knockout round, and they did that. And in the first game, in the first half, they looked pretty. And today, the first half, they looked pretty. In the second half, they had to suffer. And they got the result, and we're looking at the next stage, and we're all excited.
12: On to the next, just like on SportsCenter, where it's on to the next with today's top sound.
5: 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Number 5.
12: The Rockies came back to beat the Pirates thanks to a big hit in the 8th. 850, KOA has the call.
14: 3-1 pitch is hit towards left center field. Perfectly laid out into the left center field corner. Home Freeman. Home comes Carey. Braxton Fulford. A 2-run pinch double. And the Rockies grab the lead back. It's 4-3.
5: Number 4.
12: In Houston, the Astros beat the Guardians, and Jose Altuve's 3-run home run in the 6th put them up. KBME 790 AM with the call.
15: First pitch by Festa, and Altuve rips it down the left field line. Ball is hooking. If it stays fair, it's trouble, and it's fair. It's just over the wall. A go-ahead 3-run homer. Jose Altuve gives the Astros the lead 5-3.
5: Number 3.
12: A matchup of first-place teams in Atlanta, and the Braves pull it out on a Mike Yastrzemski home run in the 7th. That was a big reason why on 680 The Fan.
16: Mike Yastrzemski swings, and it's a fly ball high in the air, deep right field. Flying back to the chop house. That is gone! A big swing by Yaz, and the Braves have a 3-1 lead in the 7th.
5: Number 2.
12: Wyatt Lanford gave the Rangers a 2-run lead going into the 9th against the Padres. 105-3, The Fan with the call.
17: Blake Hunt is in to catch. First pitch lifted by Wyatt deep out of the left center field. This one is sailing out of here into the second deck. First pitch home run here in the 8th for Wyatt Lanford. He makes it a 2-run ball game again, 9-7 Texas.
5: Number 1.
12: The Cubs crushed the Blue Jays in Chicago. And Carson Kelly's grand slam got them off to that great start they needed. The Cubs Radio Network has the call.
18: The pitch. Kelly swings, throws one deep in the air. Left field. Is it going to stay fair? Yes, gone. Grand slam, Carson Kelly. And it's a big first inning for the Cubs. They're now up 6-0 over the Blue Jays here in the first.
12: Great way to transition into the weekend with some exciting plays throughout Friday. As we continue to highlight the biggest story, of course, the United States on to the round of 32. Winners of Group D, still one more game in the group stage. Casey Keller, part of our ESPN soccer crew. One of the big notables from the game, Christian Pulisic did not play. The decision to not play him turned out to be a good one.
4: Yeah, I mean, it worked, but obviously we saw how dynamic Christian can be and what he can do on that left-hand side when he's fit. And so I think really Pochettino and the staff must have just felt that he needed a little more time to get back to the percentage that he needs to be at to be as productive as he can be on the pitch. And I think they also felt that against Australia, they could get the job done without him, and they did. But obviously, going forward, a fit Christian and the Christian that we saw in that first half against Paraguay will be crucial. And for him to have that opportunity to rest up, get a little bit better, get a little more fitness, get that injury sorted out that little bit more before an all-important Turkey match.
12: Coming up next, celebrating in Seattle, here on SportsCenter All Night.
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2: News this hour from Town Hall. I'm Ron Taylor. There are hopes for a new truce between Israel and Hezbollah.
3: Israel and the Hezbollah militant group agreed on Friday to renew their ceasefire after fighting postponed Iran-US talks in Switzerland. Word of the ceasefire coming from two regional officials and a US official. The truce was mediated by Qatar, the US and Iran, the regional officials say. Both Israel and Hezbollah have not immediately commented. Talks between the US and Iran have been called off after intense fighting between Israel and Hezbollah in southern Lebanon, raising questions about an initial agreement to end the war in Iran. I'm Charles de Ledesma.
2: Israeli Prime Minister Benjamin Netanyahu's office did not immediately respond. UK police continue to investigate a deadly train crash.
4: The incident occurred on lines connecting St. Pancras Station to central England in Scotland. Photos on social media show victims with head bandages and two damaged trains still on the tracks. Bedfordshire Fire and Rescue crews arrived at the scene after the incident was reported. The Times of London reports that Bedford Hospital staff have been alerted to possibly expect up to 50 victims. I'm Haya Pinjwani.
2: A new APNORC poll finds that President Trump's approval on Iran remained low at 34%, even as a deal to reopen the Strait of Hormuz and restart negotiations materialized. The survey was conducted June 11th through 17th, just after the president called off threats to escalate the war with Iran. Respondents answered as Trump announced a deal with Iran and authorized an end to the U.S. naval blockade in the Strait of Hormuz. The poll concluded just before the deal was signed Wednesday that the president's overall presidential approval also held steady at 37%. Gas prices falling to below $4 a gallon now, and that's the first time since March they've been that low. News and analysis at townhall.com.
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2: An ancient oak tree that has a bit of folklore in its history has died. Correspondent Ben Thomas has the story.
6: Here's Robin Hood's tree, the major oak at Edwinstowe. It's been well looked after and surprisingly still lives in excellent shape in Sherwood Forest.
7: A report by British Movietone from more than half a century ago. But now that 1,200-year-old major oak is believed to have died.
8: They go into drought stress, so even a healthy tree would be feeling the pressures of those long, prolonged periods of dry.
7: Chloe Ryder with the Royal Society for the Protection of Birds. The flocks of human visitors to Sherwood Forest have compressed the soil around the Robin Hood tree, hindering rain from reaching its roots. In the spring, its gnarled limbs and sprawling canopy failed to sprout leaves. However, it will remain a natural monument and support the forest's ecosystem. I'm Ben Thomas.
2: More news and analysis at townhall.com. Former Deputy National Security Advisor K.T. McFarland tells the Salem Radio Network, President Trump has done an excellent job in getting many of the Arab countries to unite against Iran.
9: And the test of all of this will be the Abraham Accord. You know, historically, whenever there's fighting in the Middle East, the Gulf Arabs, Saudi Arabia, Kuwait, et cetera, they sit it out. They let everybody else fight, and then they just watch from the sidelines. This time, President Trump has managed to bring those Gulf Arabs to our side and to Israel's side.
2: K.T. McFarland says this is especially good for Israel.
9: So we now have a coalition of the Gulf Arab countries and Israel and the United States. That is the best guarantee for Israel's ongoing security that they could possibly ask for.
2: The United States has advanced to the knockout round of the World Cup without injured forward Christian Pulisic. The Americans beat Australia 2-0 Friday at Lumen Field in Seattle. More on these stories at townhall.com. I'm Ron Taylor.
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12: My name is Jody Bray, and I'm a medical coder at Copley Hospital. What I enjoy most about working here is that Copley truly cares about the community we serve and its staff. We're a close-knit hospital, and that shows in how people support and look out for one another every day. 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That's why I choose to work at Copley Hospital.
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18: Good morning. It is 7 minutes past 6 a.m. We've got a forecast calling for showers and cloudy skies throughout the day. We'll be checking in at the Mount Washington Observatory for our full weekend forecast. As part of this look at state and local news, it's the Morning News Service Saturday edition here on WDEV, FM, and AM. Well, it has been determined officially by the weather analyst that indeed two tornadoes hit on Thursday. Vermont was affected by two confirmed EF1 tornadoes, including one that struck Queechy. Crews have restored power in most cases, still involved in debris cleanup across the White River Valley. In Woodstock, local resident Joe Haynes described the damage to his home to WCAX reporters. He expressed gratitude that he and his neighbors are safe. Tiffany Miller, owner of the Mountain Creamery, told the WCAX reporters that her business suffered a setback, but acknowledged community support. Queechy Club General Manager Brian Kelly reported significant damage in the area, but remains hopeful about recovery efforts, especially with an upcoming balloon festival attracting visitors. Officials anticipate still a few days before normal operations can resume in the affected communities. Looking specifically, one of those EF1 tornadoes struck York Hill Road in Lincoln, Vermont, carving a path of destruction approximately 500 yards long. The tornado, which featured wind speeds reaching 105 miles per hour, narrowly avoided hitting several nearby homes. Randy Brown, a local resident, expressed relief that his home was spared serious damage, saying it could have been a lot worse. Other residents expressed their astonishment at the occurrence of a tornado in their area here in Vermont. Tornadoes, of course, more associated with the Midwest. The National Weather Service confirmed the tornado's rating as it joins reports of other severe weather in the region. Cleanup efforts continue, as we mentioned, as residents throughout the affected area assess the damage. We will check our weather forecast. It doesn't look like there are any tornadoes in the forecast, thank goodness, for the weekend. And we will do so after these words.
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20: This is meteorologist Kristen Mahalsik with an exclusive report for the stations of Radio Vermont. Light rain spanning the northern counties of Vermont Saturday morning marks the start of a rainy weekend for the state. As we head into the afternoon, showers will push south into the Middlebury and Rutland area with a chance of thunderstorms for the Champlain Valley and the Greens. Daytime highs will be in the mid-60s for the Upper Valley and Northeast Kingdom and reaching the lower 70s in the Greens and Champlain Valley. Showers will linger late into this evening with central Vermont still expecting some thunderstorms. Nighttime lows will be in the lower 50s except for the Champlain Valley that will see lows in the upper 50s. Rain will continue into Sunday, and that chance for thunderstorms will spread through the entire state throughout the day tomorrow. Daytime highs will range from the mid-70s in Rutland to the upper 60s in Island Pond. Rain will cease late evening tomorrow and will be replaced with partly cloudy conditions. Nighttime lows will be into the upper 50s in Burlington to the lower 50s in St. Johnsbury. For Radio Vermont, this is meteorologist Kristen Mahalsik reporting from the Mount Washington Observatory.
18: And right now, skies are cloudy and 57 degrees in central Vermont.
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18: A Barrytown man, Sully M. Desant, has been released from prison after serving 25 months of a sentence imposed for multiple convictions, including sexual assault of a minor. The 24-year-old Sully Desant pleaded guilty in February 2025 and was sentenced to 4 to 10 years, with all but 25 months suspended. His release on June 1st was due to an inability to complete required sex offender treatment while incarcerated, as his sentence did not afford adequate time for the program, that according to Washington County State's Attorney Michelle Donnelly. The 15-year-old victim reported that Sully Desant pressured her to use cannabis before the assault took place in 2022. He also has prior convictions related to domestic assault and harassment. Sully Desant is now living in supervised housing in Hartford and is subject to a 10-year probation. The state's attorney, Michelle Donnelly, expressed concerns, noting his designation as high risk for reoffending due to incomplete treatment. If violations occurred related to his probation, the state will seek to detain him without bail. Governor Phil Scott has announced yesterday Kristen McClure to serve as Commissioner of the Department of Human Resources. The governor announced Ms. McClure will take over as Department of Human Resources Commissioner as Beth Vestige steps down on June 27th. Kristen McClure has served as Deputy Secretary of the agency since 2024. Commissioner Vestige has served as commissioner since 2017, supporting critical initiatives, including the governor's voluntary paid family leave program, which covers all state employees and is open to the private sector, the state's management of the COVID-19 pandemic from a state human resources perspective, and more. Kristen McClure joined the state in 2020, serving as the chief data officer at the Agency of Digital Services before moving to AHS. Prior to that, she worked at global technology companies, including IBM, for over 15 years. Kristen McClure resides in South Burlington. Her appointment is effective June 28th. Also in the news, a longtime educator at Mill River Union High School, Jeff Pomeroy, is set to retire after 31 years of service. Pomeroy's career has spanned over three decades, during which he has made significant contributions to the school community. His retirement will take effect at the end of the current academic year, with plans for a celebratory farewell event to recognize his dedication and impact. The school's administration expressed gratitude for Pomeroy's commitment to his students and to the institution. Mother Merrick's Confectionery in Manchester will be kicking off its annual summer reading program on June 22nd, this coming week. The program, which has been running since 1989, encourages literacy among children in grades K through 6. Participants receive game boards that track their reading progress, and rewards are given for completed books. Co-owner Jackie Baker, a former teacher, emphasized the importance of combating the summer slide in literacy. This year's theme is Building a Better Future, which invites creative projects related to the readings. The program runs until Labor Day, and families can join regardless of their visit duration. More details are available online at mothermerricks.com. Vermont Adaptive, located at Waterfront Park in Burlington, is facilitating outdoor activities for individuals of all abilities this summer through its internship program. The organization trains interns on equipment such as bikes and kayaks, equipping them to lead lessons for participants. Kim Jackson, a staff member, emphasized the comprehensive training providing, saying that they literally end up leading the lessons for those we take out. Interns, which include students from various disciplines like physical therapy and special education, do gain valuable hands-on experience. One of the current interns, Maggie Mersman, highlighted her passion for adaptive recreation, while one former intern, Clayton Thorpe, noted the positive impact of outdoor activities on both physical and mental health. The program not only supports participants, but enhances the intern's professional development as well. A win-win situation throughout. Radio Vermont News will continue after this.
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18: Well, a man allegedly stole a car, was released on his own recognizance, and then went and stole another car. It was a Thursday at approximately 9:24. The Montpelier Police Department received a report of a motor vehicle that had been stolen from the Cumberland Farms convenience store located on Berlin Street. That's U.S. Route 2, of course. Responding officers quickly located the stolen vehicle in downtown Montpelier. Officers observed the operator flee on foot northbound on Main Street and was subsequently taken by police and into custody. The suspect identified as 31-year-old Tyler Foster of Barrytown. During the investigation, officials determined that Tyler Foster was experiencing an ongoing mental health crisis. He was transported to Central Vermont Medical Center, admitted for evaluation and treatment, and flash-cited into court for Monday. He was released yesterday from the hospital. And a short time later, another motor vehicle was reported stolen from a nearby location in Berlin. That stolen vehicle was subsequently located in downtown Montpelier. Officers from the Montpelier Police Department returned the car to its owner. Later that afternoon yesterday, Montpelier officers located Tyler Foster in the Taylor Street area and took him into custody, and he was charged in connection with both vehicle theft incidents. This time he's being held on $2,000 bail, and he will be in court on Monday. Yesterday, the national average price for a gallon of gasoline dropped below $4, but Vermont drivers still face prices that are approximately 20 cents higher in a number of places. Gas stations in Vermont, such as Bushy's Auto and Essex Junction, are responding by offering competitive prices. Bushy's is selling gas at $3.89 per gallon, which is about 10 cents lower than nearby stations. I filled up at Costco at $3.99. Locals are expressing gratitude over the lower cost at some places. Everybody's wallet is a little tight, said resident Maggie Titus. Despite recent decreases, gas prices in Vermont still remain about a dollar higher than they were a year ago before the president started that war in Iran, and a number of residents still expressing their frustration with the ongoing rising cost of gasoline and most everything else. And Vermont's Fish and Wildlife Board has enacted new regulations concerning wake sports on state waterways. Effective yesterday, the rules increase the distance that boats must maintain from shore while engaged in these activities, aiming to enhance safety and reduce environmental impacts. The decision followed a series of public hearings, drawing feedback from various stakeholders, including boaters and environmental advocates. While some support the changes as necessary for safety and conservation, others express concerns that the new rules may limit recreational use of the waterways. But the new rules are in effect, and it pays to check them out. And it's going to happen, yep, 1 year after the closure of the historic music venue Nectar's in downtown Burlington. Musicians and fans are set to gather for a sold-out tribute at Higher Ground, showing 32 local artists featured who performed there regularly back in the day. The event taking place this weekend at Higher Ground in South Burlington. Former Nectar's owner, Nectar Roris, expressed his emotions as attendees prepare to honor the venue's legacy, which was known for launching many local bands, including Fish. Organizers emphasized that the tribute is a salute not only to the bar, but to Nectar Roris himself. The venue closed last year due to downtown construction and reduced foot traffic. Although this show is a one-time event, its success highlights the strong ties that Nectar's always had within the local community. And it should be pointed out that they are officially saying that Fish is not scheduled to be among the performers, but you never know what surprises people come up with at different times. At any rate, that is a look at news.
1: Hello, my name is Gerald Malloy, and I am running for Vermont's lone seat in the United States House of Representatives. 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I want the 14 star to shine bright, and I will deliver leadership and results to return our brave little state to being an affordable and safe place to live and stay and thrive. 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
18: Good morning at 6:24, time for a look at sports. Yesterday, the U.S. men's national team secured a commanding 2-0 victory over Australia in a FIFA World Cup Group D match at a sold-out Seattle Washington Stadium. Playing without injured star forward Kristen Pulisic, the Americans dominated possession and pressure to punch their ticket to the round 32 knockout stage with a group game to spare. Yeah, they're in that group no matter what happens in their next game, as they have won consecutively. Also, in golf, Wyndham Clark leads the U.S. Open at Shinnecock Hills by 4 strokes. Finishing 36 holes at 7 under par, Xander Scheffler, Matt Fitzpatrick, Tom Kim, and Grayson Stevens are tied for second at 3 under, while tournament favorites like Rory McIlroy and Scottie Scheffler are, they sit at even par right now. Yesterday, the Vermont Green women's soccer team achieved an historic 10-0 shutout victory over a shorthanded AC Connecticut squad, played in a summer downpour at Virtue Field in Burlington. This win set a single game program, a scoring record for the club. Yeah, 10-0 victory, the women's Vermont Green team over that Connecticut team yesterday. The Vermont Lake Monsters game yesterday rained out, so that would be an official makeup date is still to be determined by the league. That was they were to play the Nashua Silver Knights yesterday in Burlington. So fans holding tickets for yesterday's Lake Monsters game can exchange them at the box office for any future 2026 home game. The Vermont Mountaineers did play a game yesterday. How did they dodge the rain? Well, they played it in New Hampshire. They played an away game against the Keene Swombats at Alumni Field in Keene, New Hampshire. And it was a 4-1. It was a 4-1. Oh, it was a 4-1 victory by the Keene Swombats over the Vermont Mountaineers. And yesterday in Major League Baseball, the Red Sox defeated the Seattle Mariners 6-2 in our broadcast game, snapping that 4-game losing streak. Indeed, indeed. So, we kind of gloss over the lowlights, but we love to play the highlights when we have highlights to play, and there are highlights. Let's see if I can figure out how to get them to play. This is, Mr. Tech right here. But let us see. First of all, Caleb Durbin hit a solo home run in the top of the second inning. He did, in fact.
3: Here's Durbin, who tied the game yesterday at Fenway. Here he drives one high into left field. Way back on it goes Robles. At the track, at the wall, he leaps. He cannot get it. It is gone. Caleb Durbin says adios in Seattle, and the Red Sox lead it 1-0.
22: Well, that was the four-seamer up that Miller lives by. Just above the zone, Durbin went up there hunting that pitch. Hit it straight up in the air. That's a moon ball. Got out of here by a foot, but that's all you need.
18: Indeed, indeed. but they weren't done. We jumped to the top of the seventh. Zidane Raffaello scores on a wild pitch. He certainly does.
4: All right, here's Wilson. Pitch is way outside. And it gets off the glove of the catcher. Coming home to score standing is Zidane. That's got to be a pass ball there. What in the world just happened? The Red Sox will take it. They lead 2-0.
5: I don't know if it'll be a pass ball or wild pitch. It was way outside. It was all the way in the left-hand batter's box. That slider from Castillo, he's trying to be real careful with Wilson at the plate.
4: No, it hit the glove.
5: Yeah, it did.
4: You're
5: the glove,
4: right. It's a huge miss by Castillo.
18: 2-0 at the top of the seventh. Red Sox leading. But we continue. Marcelo Mayer hits a 2-RBI single in that same inning. Take my word, he did. Okay, well, they're not going to let me tell you that, but Marcelo Mayer hit a 2-RBI single, and Boston leads 4-0 in the top of the seventh. Okay, they're starting to get a little nasty with me here. Carlos Narvaez, I should know all my Boston players, shouldn't I? Carlos hit an RBI sac fly in that same top of the seventh.
4: Marcelo delivers. Two runs batted in. The pitch is skied into center field. Durbin's going to go back to third. Julio's got a big arm, but this is deep enough. Caleb is coming home. Throw to third. It's a sac fly for El Capitan. And the Red Sox lead it 5-0. I think they give the error there only because Marcelo moves from first to second.
5: How about this inning? Double. Productive fly out to center, four singles in a row, and then a sac fly to center.
18: Okie doke. Yeah, they don't call me Mr. Sports for nothing, because when I'm on, people miss the sports. But let's continue. The Mariners had the bases loaded in the bottom of the seventh. That was a bit scary, but here's how it sugared out.
4: Listen to this ballpark right now. World Cup fever. Mariners at every base, 3-2. Runners go, the pitch is swung on and missed. He got him. Slayton blows Crawford away, and we go to the eighth inning.
18: Yes, indeed. So 5-0 Boston, as they had a bit of a scare there, but they pitched their way out of it. Good going. All right, let us head to the top of the ninth. And the Red Sox, not done yet in Seattle. Marcelo Mayer, an RBI double.
4: Just as they did in the opener. 1-2 is a liner into left field. This thing hit hard, but way back on it, Victor Robles. He can't get it. Coming home is Durbin. Stay hot, Marcelo. It's a double, and the Red Sox tack on another. They lead 6-0.
5: Just two beautiful swings. I mean, Durbin and Marcelo both are, they get in trouble at the plate because they get pull happy. Everything pull, trying to hit it in the air. That's two at-bats in a row. Both of those guys driving the ball to the opposite field. That was a fastball to Marcelo on the corner. A great pitch. Just takes it the other way. And Durbin's was a slider down and away. He stayed through it, drove it the other way. These guys are starting to make some adjustment.
18: Well, the Red Sox seem to be well on their way to a shutout, but that did not happen. The Mariners did score in the bottom of the ninth inning.
4: Tricking chicken. 1-0 pitch is skied into center field. This thing is pounded. Back at it, Zidane at the warning track at the wall. He can't get it. It's out of here. Two-run homer for Julio. And it's 6-2 in Seattle. Why not? A little more pyrotechnics here on a glorious American day. And you do wonder whether with another base runner aboard that might get Aroldis Chapman up and throwing.
18: Well, the Mariners did make a little noise in the bottom of the ninth, but that's all they made. Red Sox end up victorious, a 6-2 victory.
4: Canley throws, 0-2, popped up. Should end it on the first base side. Contreras comes on. He is there to make the play. What a day in Seattle. Red Sox beat the Mariners 6-2 on the heels of a Team USA win.
5: Just a complete domination, really. I mean, Suarez was unreal, had no hit stuff. Obviously lost a little bit of his of gas there in his last inning of work, but the offense was so much better. Caleb Durbin, three hits, including a homer and a double. Marcelo Meyer driving in three. How about this? 3-for-6 with runners in scoring position, just two left on today.
4: After a disastrous homestand in that exact kind of spot.
18: So, in English, what basically happened, the Red Sox did end their four-game losing streak with a victory last night in Seattle, 6-2, as has been described in detail. Same two teams do battle again today, but it's actually tonight. And since it's in Seattle on the West Coast, late tonight, our time, we will have it on the radio for you at with a pregame show at 10 minutes past 9 p.m. tonight, and the first pitch at 10 minutes past 10. Also, yesterday, the Yankees shut out the Reds 5-0, and they have a game this afternoon at Yankee Stadium. 1:35 will be the start of that contest. And that is pretty much what we have in the wide world of sports here on WDEV's Morning News Service. Lots more fun ahead. Coming up, I might just point out, we've got the trading post later this hour in the 8 o'clock hour. It'll be music to go to the dump by, but we have a bit of a change in our focus because, sadly, having lost one of our great Vermont musicians and a regular performer here on WDEV, Tony Washburn, one of the founding members of WDEV's Radio Rangers. We're going to have a tribute to Tony and his fellow musicians in a band that I used to play every Saturday live here in the mezzanine studio at WDEV. That'll be worth waiting for. That'll be in the 9 o'clock hour during the music to go to the dump hour, normally. In the 8 o'clock hour is the bonus edition of the Trading Post. Let's get that straight. Brent Curtis will be here with that. Your phone's phone participation, buy, sell, and trade will be welcome. And then 10 o'clock will be in the garden, as our garden has been watered for the last day or so, and again today. So, and we'll also keep checking the weather with regard to that. All that and more here on WDEV, FM, and AM.
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0: almost home. I'm Major General Greg Knight, former Vermont Adjutant General for the stations of Radio Vermont. You're about to hear the 10th in our series about the Vermont Army National Guard 1st Battalion 172nd Armored deployment to Iraq from June 2005 to June 2006, known as Task Force Sabre. April in Ramadi was the beginning of spring and a continuation of the Anbar Awakening, the time when American and allied Sunni tribal forces began our counter to the Al-Qaeda dominance of Al-Anbar province. The awakening, though promising, was still subject to the insurgent assassinations of local leaders, extortion, terrorism, and shifting loyalties that we had endured over the past 10 months. On many days, it seemed like it was one step forward, two steps back. Despite the promise and real gains made by the Anbar Awakening, the city of Ramadi remained a bastion of the insurgency, rife with extremist ideology and foreign fighters coming in from the poorest borders of Iraq. Al-Qaeda remained a powerful influence. The conflict in Ramadi was as much information operations as it was kinetic combat operations. Constant attacks on convoys, disrupting governance and terrorizing the population, undermined our efforts to stabilize the area and truly establish effective civil governance in Al-Anbar province. Information operations, the short version, is using all information-related capabilities to gain an advantage over an adversary. In this, Al-Qaeda and other affiliated insurgent groups had the edge. We were just learning the importance of influence operations, and our efforts were rudimentary and clumsy compared to those of the insurgents. They understood the culture, spoke the language, and used every attack to highlight the perception we were ineffective at countering them. It was disheartening, to say the least. But we were learning. While our operations focused on the outskirts of the city of Ramadi, not subject to the incredible saturation of roadside bombs and other booby traps, our units were not immune to them. We had become much better at countering them, but also understood that in the city center of Ramadi, there were areas that were categorized as no-go zones. U.S. and Iraqi forces just didn't go there. I suppose that made us more fortunate, as we were still able to conduct patrols, interdict IED emplacement teams, and detain suspected insurgents. We were expanding dismounted patrols in areas we previously had been unable to penetrate, like Juzira and Zangora, establishing a foothold to counter insurgent actions. That was the only way to maintain operational control of an area, and we didn't have enough personnel to do it on a large scale. We were still pre-surge, with not enough resources to grow this effort. We were also in the last third of our deployment, and any thoughts of home and safety had to be pushed aside to focus on the task at hand. Mission first. The soldiers of Task Force Sabre had to maintain their diligence. Failure to remain watchful meant almost certain injury or death. We had learned that at great cost. Complacency kills. We needed to finish the job by setting the conditions for the follow-on units destined to replace us. They would come with more resources and combat power, part of the surge to defeat a resilient and determined enemy firmly ensconced in the city of Ramadi. While we were almost home, the last 2 months in Ramadi would feel like an eternity. Next month's episode is called Conflagration. This is Major General Greg Knight for the stations of Radio Vermont.
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0: This is meteorologist Kristen Mahalsik with an exclusive report for the stations of Radio Vermont. Light rain spanning the northern counties of Vermont Saturday morning marks the start of a rainy weekend for the state. As we head into the afternoon, showers will push south into the Middlebury and Rutland area with a chance of thunderstorms for the Champlain Valley and the Greens. Daytime highs will be in the mid-60s for the Upper Valley and Northeast Kingdom and reaching the lower 70s in the Greens and Champlain Valley. Showers will linger late into this evening with central Vermont still expecting some thunderstorms. Nighttime lows will be in the lower 50s except for the Champlain Valley that will see lows in the upper 50s. Rain will continue into Sunday, and that chance for thunderstorms will spread through the entire state throughout the day tomorrow. Daytime highs will range from the mid-70s in Rutland to the upper 60s in Island Pond. Rain will cease late evening tomorrow and will be replaced with partly cloudy conditions. Nighttime lows will be into the upper 50s in Burlington to the lower 50s in St. Johnsbury. For Radio Vermont, this is meteorologist Kristen Mahalsik reporting from the Mount Washington Observatory.
1: Right now at about 6:43, the current temperature here in central Vermont is 58 degrees under cloudy skies.
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1: 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It is time right now for the Old Squire. That's right, Vermont's pioneer voice with original thoughts and life and the living of it here in our Green Mountain State. The Old Squire's thoughts today are the old hired hand.
3: Old Wendell Hopkins' hired man is an absent-minded chap. He'll start for a chair and, like as not, sit down in someone's lap. I happened along where he stopped to bait his hosses the other day. He'd given the hosses his luncheon pail and was trying to eat their hay. A kind of a blameful sort of a trick for even a hired man. But he tackled a different kind of snag when he fooled with Matilda Ann. When he fooled with Matilda Ann, by jinks, he got it square in the neck. And the doctors say, though live he may, he's a total human wreck. He's wrapped in batting and thinking now of the grief in insulting a brindle cow. Matilda Ann gives down her milk and she doesn't switch her tail. She gives 10 quarts, week in, week out, and she never kicks the pail. She doesn't hook and she doesn't jump. But even Matilda Ann ain't called to stand all sorts of grief from her darn fool hired man. And when he stubbed to the milking stool in a sort of a dream and tried to make Matilda Ann so and woe while he milked on the wrong offside, she give him a look to wilt his soul and pugged him once with her hoof, and I guess that at last his wits were jogged as he slammed through the lintel roof. He's got a poultice on his brow of the size of the foot of a brindle cow. Now study the ways of the world, my son. Oh, study the ways of life. It's the hustling chap that gets the cash or the girl he wants for a wife. It's the fellow that spots the place to grab when chance goes swinging by, who gets his dab in the juiciest place and the biggest plum in the pie. There's always a chance to milk the world. There's a tit, a pail, and a stool. There's a place for the chap with sense and grip, but a dangerous halt for a fool. For while the fella that's up to snuff drums a merry tune in his pail, the fool sneaks up on the left-hand side and lands in the grave or in jail. It's an awkward place, as you'll allow, the offhand side of the world or a cow.
1: That's the Old Squire with original thoughts on life and the living of it here in Vermont. 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
1: 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Well, it is time for the early edition of the Trading Post here on WDEV FM and AM, our buy, sell, and trade forum. Normally, it's the mailbag Trading Post this time around. The telephones definitely open all throughout the 8 o'clock hour for the bonus edition Party Line Trading Post when Brent Curtis is here to take your buy, sell, trade, and swap items. So be ready for that. I guess we had a little trouble getting through our mailbag here. So we might open the phone in a minute or so. We can give you double duty today, 6 o'clock and 8 o'clock. But let me make a few announcements here that we have, because the Trading Post is always an excellent opportunity to mention the yard sales, garage sales, and other items, other events that are taking place. If you let us know, we'll let everybody know. And one of which is the this morning at the Northfield Elementary School, a yard sale to fundraise for the Haley Westcott Memorial Scholarship. Today only, from 9 a.m. until 3 p.m. It's at the Northfield Elementary School Gymnasium. The items include home goods, kitchenware, decor, and small appliances, clothing for all ages and sizes, books, sporting equipment, and toys. Plus, what I love best, a bake sale. Ooh, okay. Now, Haley, as we recall, was killed by a wrong-way driver in December, and she is so greatly missed by all. And they are creating a scholarship in her honor, so this is such a worthwhile cause. So we hope that you'll stop by and take part. Again, it's 9 until 3, 9 a.m., coming up this morning and through 3 p.m. at the Northfield Elementary School. A yard sale to fundraise for the Haley Westcott Memorial Scholarship at the Northfield Elementary School Gymnasium. Lots of home goods, clothing, books, sporting equipment, toys, and yes, that bake sale. You are invited to participate. Also, the Vermont Heart Walk is turning bystanders into lifesavers through CPR education. The American Heart Association event aims to create a community of lifesavers where one person in every household is prepared to respond in a cardiac emergency. It's taking place today at the Delta Dental Diamond at Centennial Field. In other words, Centennial Field on Colchester Avenue in Burlington. And the doors open at 8:30, and at 9:30 they have the short program, and then the walk itself begins. Okay? And let us see. The Heart Association is having their New Vermont Heart Walk, a participant-centered event focused on CPR readiness, survivor stories, and community impact. And they have the ceremonies. Everybody is there. And then the walk itself. There will be families, survivors, and company teams all throughout the event. According to the American Heart Association, more than 350,000 people suffer cardiac arrests outside of a hospital every year, and nearly 90% don't survive. But immediate bystander CPR can make the difference, doubling or even tripling someone's chance of survival. Heart Walk is the association's largest community-facing initiative. Through fundraising, community education, and corporate engagement, the Heart Walk today aims to enhance CPR training, accessibility, and the like. So, whether you walk or not, plan to be there at Centennial Field. Doors open at 8:30. They will have a number of people speaking, and these will be brief remarks, but they'll be right to the point. Dan Worm, who's the 2026 Vermont Heart Walk Chair, and also happens to be the regional president of the NBT Bank, and we salute NBT Bank for their sponsorship. And you'll hear direct from Chloe LaBelle. She's a 19-year-old cardiac arrest survivor, owes her life to CPR. And Chelsea Manor, Chloe's lifesaver, who performed the CPR that saved 19-year-old Chloe LaBelle's life. So, boy, this is very, very interesting. Happening today at doors open at 8:30. The event itself begins at 9:30 at Burlington's Centennial Field. Okay, and we do give you one more item here to put on your calendar, you know, give you a week's advance notice so you can plan your week. The Waterbury Congregational Church at 8 North Main Street in Waterbury, not today, but next Saturday, okay, next Saturday between 5 and 7 p.m., the 50th Annual Strawberry Festival. Now, doesn't that sound good? 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And, of course, the part of the proceeds go to revitalizing Waterbury. So circle this on your calendar. It's right here in Waterbury at the Waterbury Congregational Church at 8 North Main Street. It'll be a dinner, strawberry shortcake, dessert, and all kinds of fun between 5 and 7 p.m. next Saturday. Okay, and that's pretty much what we have this time around. And we'll get that email bag, all our email fixed up so that we can get your information on the Trading Post. Trading Post will be up and coming in the 8 o'clock hour. Definitely then the telephone lines will be open on at WDEV, FM, and AM. And you'll be able to call in with buy, sell, and trade with Brent Curtis. In the 9 o'clock hour, music to go to the dump eye, but we're going to revive. Remember the Radio Rangers program? It went from 10:30 to 10:45 each Saturday morning. Yeah, and well, one of the founding members of the long-running Radio Rangers program here on the Friendly Pioneer has passed away, and we will honor the memory of Tony Washburn, a great fiddler, great songwriter, great singer, too. He did it all. And we will have some recollections and some music from the Radio Rangers during the 10 o'clock, during the 9 o'clock hour here on WDEV. And these, indeed, are the stations of Radio Vermont.
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4: Happy birthday to you.
1: Boy, where does the time go? Oh, my goodness. We are at the 20th, and I really don't have any birthdays listed here on the 20th. Should be somebody's birthday. If it's yours, and somehow the message did not come our way, well, we wish you all the best and a happy birthday. Now, on the 21st, on the next day, on Sundays here, we have a different, structure in our programming, and so we don't have the birthday calendar. So today we'll mention any birthdays that happen tomorrow, Father's Day, and we have a couple of those. Joel Baker, happy birthday. A day early, Joel. Joel Baker, a day on the 21st birthday. Ashlyn T. Raymond. Ashlyn T. Raymond, having a birthday tomorrow on the 21st. Happy birthday, Ashlyn, a day in advance. And happy birthday, a day in advance to Andrea Barber. Andrea Barber, happy birthday on the 21st. And we're not going to forget Kenneth E. Glennon. Kenneth E. Glennon also having a birthday tomorrow on the 21st. Wish you all the best. Happy birthday to all the birthday folks.

0: And we also mention the anniversaries as they come our way. And there must have been something in the air. Of course, June weddings are you know, so traditional. And so we have a bunch of anniversaries, both today and tomorrow. Happy anniversary to Mr. and Mrs. Harold McNulty. Mr. and Mrs. Harold McNulty celebrating an anniversary today, a wedding anniversary. Mr. and Mrs. Gary Dillon having an anniversary today. Mr. and Mrs. Gary Dillon, happy anniversary to you. Mr. and Mrs. Shane Sandretto, happy anniversary on the 20th today, Mr. and Mrs. Shane Sandretto. And looking to the 21st, and by golly, we have a couple of anniversaries there as well. Happy anniversary to Mr. and Mrs. Clinton Sear. Mr. and Mrs. Clinton Sear, happy anniversary on the 21st. And Mr. and Mrs. Aaron Germana. Mr. and Mrs. Aaron Germana celebrating their wedding anniversary on the 21st tomorrow. Happy wedding anniversary. WDEV FM and AM. 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Coming up, we're going to check the latest world and national news here, followed by a detailed look at Vermont news. We'll run down the sports situation. U.S. won in the World Cup again, and the Boston Red Sox broke their four-game losing streak. Good news there.
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4: News this hour from Town Hall, I'm Ron Taylor. Israel and the Iran-backed Hezbollah terrorist group agreed Friday to halt the heavy fighting in southern Lebanon that had threatened to unravel in an interim peace agreement between the U.S. and Iran. In a Salem Radio Network interview, retired Lieutenant Colonel Robert McGinnis says part of the peace deal with Iran is dependent on Israel's conflict with Hezbollah.
5: The balance of it on working with the proxies like Hezbollah, I can be sympathetic to Israel primarily because they've been attacked consistently by, you know, Hezbollah and obviously the Hamas mess. And then the Houthis continue to occasionally bombard with whatever ballistic missiles they have.
4: Hezbollah and Israel went to war shortly after the outbreak of the wider conflict, with Hezbollah firing rockets and drones at civilian communities in northern Israel, and Israel seizing large swaths of southern Lebanon. House Speaker Mike Johnson tells the Salem Radio Network he's predicting Republicans will keep the House as there are many great candidates who are running.
6: I am very encouraged as I'm out on the field. I mean, we are in a critical midterm election right on the verge of it. And as you know, we have to defy history to hold the majority, grow the majority for the House Republicans. Only twice in 90 years has a sitting president picked up seats for his party. This one is going to be different than any in the past. This is a midterm unlike any other because of all the many factors.
4: He says Republicans have an excellent chance at maintaining control of the House as solid common sense candidates are running.
6: We've got great candidates, an extraordinary record to run on, a great environment, and meanwhile, the Democrats are going stock raving mad. There's an insurgent left has taken over the Democrat Party. The Marxists are taking control. They're openly running as socialists and anti-Semites and everything else. And I really, really like our chances in the fall. I'm convinced we're going to win.
4: Speaker Johnson was interviewed by the Salem Radio Network. News and analysis at townhall.com.
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4: Kansas City, Missouri plans to boost security by installing facial recognition cameras on buses.
8: However, the rollout has been delayed by technical and financial issues. Officials hope the cameras will be ready for the World Cup matches the city began hosting this week. Privacy concerns have also played a role in the delay. The state backed out of providing funds, but the program is moving forward with federal and local money. Safe Space Global, the company behind the project, believes the technology will enhance safety. Critics worry about privacy and potential misuse. Keith Peters, Washington.
4: Scotland fans have brought a festive atmosphere to Boston during the World Cup. The Tartan Army, as they're known, has filled bars and restaurants, boosting the local economy and challenging beer supplies. Massachusetts Governor Maura Healey extending bar hours, and thousands of Scots have flocked to the area. Tennent's Lager, Scotland's top beer, has been in high demand, with bars like The Haven increasing orders to keep it up. More at townhall.com. Attorneys for Luigi Mangione are reversing course on plans to use a psychiatric defense in the UnitedHealthcare murder trial.
9: Mangione has pled not guilty to the 2024 shooting of UnitedHealthcare CEO Brian Thompson. The switch comes just a day after his lawyers told Judge Gregory Caro they plan to argue the 28-year-old was suffering from extreme emotional disturbance at the time. The defense lawyers were facing a Thursday deadline to provide prosecutors with information to support the emotional disturbance claim. That defense is not the same as not guilty by reason of insanity, but if jurors had accepted it, it could have led to less time in prison. Mangione's state trial is scheduled to start September 8th. I'm Jennifer King.
4: The Department of Education announcing a reduction in interest rates for federal student loans, describing it as part of a plan to make a higher education more affordable. With growing numbers of borrowers in default, the Trump administration pitched the temporary 1% reduction. More on these stories at townhall.com.
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11: My name is Robert. I'm the informatics supervisor at Copley Hospital. I came to Vermont from Florida as a travel nurse and started in the emergency department. I hadn't planned on staying, but from the very beginning, I felt welcomed. At the time, I was working on my master's in clinical informatics. 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Here, the work you do has a real impact. 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
0: Good morning. It is 6 minutes past 7 a.m. Currently 58 degrees with light rain showers in central Vermont. Rain showers, possible thunderstorms in the forecast. We will check in with a complete weekend weather forecast from the meteorologist at the Mount Washington Observatory. As part of this look at state and local news, it is the Morning News Service Saturday edition here on WDEV, FM at AM. Well, it is official. The Weather Service, the National Weather Service, determined that indeed all that damage on Thursday by the weather was EF1 tornadoes. Thursday afternoon, an EF1 tornado struck York Hill Road in Lincoln, Vermont, carving a path of destruction approximately 500 yards long. The tornado, which featured wind speeds reaching 105 miles per hour, narrowly avoided hitting several nearby homes. Channel 3's reporter spoke with Randy Brown, a local resident, expressing relief that his home was spared serious damage, remarking that it could have been a lot worse. Other residents expressed their astonishment at the occurrence of a tornado in their area here in Vermont, tornadoes often associated with the Midwest. The National Weather Service confirmed the tornado's rating as it joins reports of other severe weather in the region. Cleanup efforts continue there, as they do in the Queechy and Woodstock areas. Also determined that on Thursday, the two confirmed EF1 tornadoes, including that one that struck Queechy, crews still engaged in some power restoration. Much of it has been restored, but also lots of debris cleanup. That's going to take a while as they work right across the White River Valley. In Woodstock, local resident Joe Haynes spoke with WCAX reporters, describing the damage to his home, expressing gratitude that he and his neighbors are safe. Tiffany Miller, owner of Mountain Creamery, noted that her business suffered a setback, but acknowledged community support. Yeah, they lost their walk-in freezer in that one, plus some of their roof. Now, Queechy Club General Manager Brian Kelly reported significant damage in the area, but he says he remains hopeful about recovery efforts, especially with an upcoming balloon festival attracting visitors. Officials anticipate a few days before normal operations can resume in the affected communities. No tornadoes in the immediate forecast for the weekend, thank goodness. Let us check that weather forecast from Mount Washington right after this message.
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13: This is meteorologist Kristen Mahalsik with an exclusive report for the stations of Radio Vermont. Light rain spanning the northern counties of Vermont Saturday morning marks the start of a rainy weekend for the state. As we head into the afternoon, showers will push south into the Middlebury and Rutland area, with a chance of thunderstorms for the Champlain Valley and the Greens. Daytime highs will be in the mid-60s for the Upper Valley and Northeast Kingdom, and reaching the lower 70s in the Greens and Champlain Valley. Showers will linger late into this evening, with central Vermont still expecting some thunderstorms. Nighttime lows will be in the lower 50s, except for the Champlain Valley, that will see lows in the upper 50s. Rain will continue into Sunday, and that chance for thunderstorms will spread through the entire state throughout the day tomorrow. Daytime highs will range from the mid-70s in Rutland to the upper 60s in Island Pond. Rain will cease late evening tomorrow and will be replaced with partly cloudy conditions. Nighttime lows will be into the upper 50s in Burlington to the lower 50s in St. Johnsbury. For Radio Vermont, this is meteorologist Kristen Mahalsik reporting from the Mount Washington Observatory.
0: And right now, 58 degrees and light rain in central Vermont.
14: When we look ahead at Vermont, the challenges of climate change, the challenges of systemic inequality, we need more people to make the decision that the act of giving at any level is the ground floor of getting it right. 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
0: News continues on locally owned and operated WDEV. A Barrytown man, Sully M. DeSaint, has been released from prison after serving 25 months of a sentence imposed for multiple convictions, including sexual assault of a minor. The 24-year-old DeSaint pleaded guilty back in February 2025 and was sentenced to 4 to 10 years, with all but 25 months suspended. His release on June 1st was due to an inability to complete required sex offender treatment while incarcerated, as his sentence did not afford adequate time for the program. That according to Washington County State's Attorney Michelle Donnelly. The 15-year-old victim reported that Mr. DeSaint pressured her to use cannabis before the assault took place in 2022. Sully DeSant also has prior convictions related to domestic assault and harassment. He is now living in supervised housing in Hartford, Vermont, and is subject to a 10-year probation. State's Attorney Michelle Donnelly expressed concerns, noting that DeSant's designation as high risk for reoffending due to incomplete treatment is a concern. If violations occur related to his probation, she says the state of Vermont will then seek to detain him without bail. A longtime educator at Mill River Union High School, Jeff Pomeroy, is set to retire after 31 years of service. Pomeroy's career has spanned over three decades, during which he has made significant contributions to the school community. His retirement will take effect at the end of the current academic year, with plans for a celebratory farewell event to recognize his dedication and impact. The school's administration expressed gratitude for Jeff Pomeroy's commitment to his students and to the institution during his tenure. Mother Merrick's Confectionery in Manchester, Vermont, will be kicking off its annual summer reading program this coming week on June 22nd. The program, which has been running since 1989, encourages literacy among children in grades K through 6. Participants receive game boards that track their reading progress, and rewards are given for completed books. Co-owner Jackie Baker, a former teacher, emphasized the importance of combating the summer slide in literacy. This year's theme is Building a Better Future, which invites creative projects related to the readings. The program runs until Labor Day, and families can join regardless of their visit duration. More details are available at mothermerricks.com. And, oh, do try some of their pastries and candies. There's nothing better than Mother Merrick's. 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
0: The governor has announced a new commissioner of the Department of Human Resources. Governor Phil Scott yesterday announced Kristen McClure will be taking over as Department of Human Resources Commissioner, as current Commissioner Beth Festighi is stepping down on June 27th. Kristen McClure has served as Deputy Secretary of the agency since July of 2024. Beth Festighi has served as commissioner since 2017, supporting critical initiatives, including the governor's voluntary paid family leave program, which covers all state employees and is open to the private sector, the state's management of the COVID-19 pandemic from a state human resources perspective, and more. While deputy secretary at AHS, the state's largest agency with over 4,000 employees, Kristen McClure oversaw key workforce initiatives. She led agency-wide personnel and professional development efforts, collaborating with community partners on employee-related issues and helping implement organizational change. Additionally, she directed complex cross-agency and community-based initiatives, including the development and operation of Vermont's Family Shelter Program and expansion of shelter capacity throughout the state of Vermont. Kristen McClure joined the state in 2020, serving as the chief data officer at the Agency of Digital Services before moving to AHS. Prior to that, she worked at global technology companies, among them IBM. She worked there for over 15 years. And Kristen McClure resides in South Burlington, and the governor says her appointment is effective as of June 28th. 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
0: 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Vermont Adaptive, located at Waterfront Park in Burlington, is facilitating outdoor activities for individuals of all abilities this summer through its internship program. The organization trains interns on equipment such as bikes and kayaks, equipping them to lead lessons for participants in the program. Kim Jackson, a staff member, speaking with WCAX reporters, emphasized the comprehensive training provided. She says they literally end up leading the lessons for those we take out. The interns, which include students from various disciplines like physical therapy and special education, gain valuable hands-on experience through the program. One of the current interns, Maggie Mersman, speaking again to WCAX, highlighted her passion for adaptive recreation, while a former intern who works for the program, Clayton Thorpe, noted the positive impact of outdoor activities on both physical and mental health. The program not only supports participants, but also enhances the intern's professional development. Well, as of today, the national average price for a gallon of gasoline has dropped below $4, but Vermont drivers are facing prices that are approximately 20 cents higher in most places. But some gas stations in the state, such as Bushy's Auto in Essex Junction, are responding by offering competitive prices, with Bushy's selling gas at $3.89 per gallon, which is about 10 cents lower than nearby stations. I stopped out at Costco on my way over, and they were $3.99 a gallon there with your Costco card. Locals are expressing gratitude over the lower cost that have happened in the past several weeks, and those businesses that actually are dropping the price a little more. Local experts are saying that everybody's wallet is a little tight, and despite recent decreases, gas prices in Vermont still remain a dollar higher than they were a year ago, a dollar higher than they were before President Trump began the war in Iran, leading to the cost of delivering products, et cetera, et cetera. Add those to the fallout from the tariffs and everything, groceries, everything more expensive these days. Vermont Fish and Wildlife Board has enacted new regulations concerning wake sports on state waterways, and they are effective as of yesterday, so they are effective in effect this weekend. And if you're out on the water with one of those motorized craft, best to know the rules, because they will be enforced. The new rules concerning wake sports increase the distance that boats must maintain from shore while engaged in these activities, aiming to enhance safety and reduce environmental impacts. The decision followed a series of public hearings, drawing feedback from various stakeholders, including boaters and environmental advocates. While some support the changes as necessary for safety and conservation, others express concerns that the new rules may limit recreational use of waterways. Well, we'll see how that sugars out as the new rules are in effect, and we'll see how everybody reacts to them. WDEV News Time, 7:22.
17: 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Experts say the faster, more accurate diagnosis of the disorder can lead to early treatment and better outcomes for patients. And Parkinson's is the fastest-growing neurological disorder in the world. UVM Health Network, living healthy together.
0: Well, a man allegedly stole a vehicle here in the Montpelier area and then was arrested by police, released in his own recognizance, and then stole another vehicle. And again, arrested by police, but this time put in the cooler. It was Thursday at about 9:24 p.m. that the Montpelier Police Department received a report of a motor vehicle that had been stolen from the Cumberland Farms convenience store located on Berlin Street, U.S. Route 2. Responding officers quickly located the stolen vehicle in downtown Montpelier. Officers observed the operator flee on foot northbound on Main Street, and they subsequently caught him and took him into custody near the intersection of Main and State Streets, and they identified him as 31-year-old Tyler Foster of Barrytown. During the investigation, officers determined that Tyler Foster was experiencing an ongoing mental health crisis. He was then transported to Central Vermont Medical Center, admitted for evaluation and treatment, and at the same time, flash-cited into court for this coming Monday. However, yesterday, Tyler Foster was released from the hospital, and a short time later, another motor vehicle was reported stolen from a nearby location in Berlin. That stolen vehicle was subsequently located in downtown Montpelier. Officers from the Montpelier Police Department recovered the vehicle and returned it to its owner. Later that afternoon, Montpelier police officers located 31-year-old Tyler Foster, this time in the Taylor Street area, and took him into custody. He was charged in connection with both vehicle theft incidents. This time, a Superior Court judge ordered Tyler Foster held on $2,000 bail. He was transported to the Northeast Regional Correctional Facility in St. Johnsbury for lack of bail, and he definitely will be in court on Monday. And 1 year after the closure of the historic music venue Nectar's in Burlington, musicians and fans are set together for a sold-out tribute show featuring 32 local artists who perform there regularly. The event taking place this weekend at Higher Ground in South Burlington. Former Nectar's owner, Nectar Roris, expressed his emotions as attendees prepare to honor the venue's legacy, which was known for launching many local bands, including Phish. Organizers emphasized that the tribute is a salute not only to the bar, but also to Nectar Roris himself. The venue closed last year due to downtown construction and reduced foot traffic in the area. Although this show is a one-time event, it's a success, the fact that it sold out almost instantly, and so many musicians agreed to participate, highlighting the strong ties within the local music community. And as we say, 32 local artists who regularly performed at Nectar's will be part of the show. But the organizers, Peter Riley, did point out that Phish will not be among them. However, you kind of wonder if there's going to be some kind of surprise or not. We'll just have to wait and see, but it is a sold-out event, so if you don't have tickets already, there's no way that is going to happen. Well, that is a look at sports, or a look at news right now. Coming up, sports, in just a moment.
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0: Morning News Service continues right now with a look at sports. And yesterday, the U.S. men's national team secured a commanding 2-0 victory over Australia in a FIFA World Cup Group D match at a sold-out Seattle Washington Stadium. Playing without injured star forward Christian Pulisic, the Americans dominated possession and pressure to punch their ticket to the round 32 knockout stage with a group game to spare. Yeah, their victory over Paraguay and then Paraguay's subsequent loss made it such that U.S. team still remains in first place, even if they were to lose in their next competition. But what a game it was yesterday. Of course, they had that 4-1 victory over Paraguay, and now a 2-0 victory yesterday over Australia in the Seattle Washington Stadium. Lots of important sports taking place, including the U.S. Open. That's at Shinnecock Hills in Long Island. Wyndham Clark leads the U.S. Open by 4 strokes, finishing 36 holes at 7 under par. Xander Schauffele, Matt Fitzpatrick, Tom Kim, and Grayson Stevens are tied for second at 3 under, while tournament favorites like Rory McIlroy and Scottie Scheffler sit at even par at this time. So that is some of what is happening there. Baseball. The Red Sox. Oh, boy, oh, boy. Now, normally, we try to find a highlight to play in a, we have the recorded highlights from the play-by-play, which you hear on WDEV. Just reminding you, we are the radio voice of Boston Red Sox baseball here in the Green Mountain State, here in central Vermont. And we are quite proud of that. And great team loyalty to to the Boston Red Sox. In spite of the fact that they went into last night's game with a 4-game losing streak. However, they ended that streak with a 6-2 victory in Seattle. So a lot of good news out of Seattle. A World Cup victory and a Boston Red Sox victory last night. And let us hear. We've got more than our share of highlights. So let us check and see. Yesterday, it was a 6-2 victory. Let's go to the top of the second when Caleb Durbin hit a solo home run. Whoops. We want to hang on for a second. There we go. We want to hear this. Yeah. It was a solo home run by Durbin in the top of the second.
20: Here's Durbin, who tied the game yesterday at Fenway. Here he drives one high into left field. Way back on it goes Robles. Get up. At the track, at the wall, he leaps. He cannot get it. It is gone. Caleb Durbin says adios in Seattle, and the Red Sox lead it 1-0.
21: Well, that was the four-seamer up that Miller lives by. Just above the zone, Durbin went up there hunting that pitch. Hit it straight up in the air. That's a moon ball. Got out of here by a foot, but that's all you need.
0: So 1-0, Boston in the top of the second. We jump all the way ahead to the seventh inning. The top of the seventh inning, Sidan Raffaello scores on a wild pitch. It was a wild, quite a wild play, actually.
20: All right, here's Wilson. pitch is way outside, and it gets off the glove of the catcher coming home to score. Standing is Sadon. That's got to be a pass ball there. What in the world just happened? The Red Sox will take it. They lead 2-0.
21: I don't know if it'll be a pass ball or wild pitch. It was way outside. It was all the way in the left-hand batter's box. That slider from Castillo, he's trying to be real careful with Wilson at the plate.
20: No, it hit the glove.
21: Yeah, it did.
20: You're right. It's a huge miss by Castillo.
0: Yep, and they weren't quite done yet. By any means, the Marcelo Meyer hit a two-run RBI single in that same top of the seventh, and Boston then had a 4-0 lead. And still, right after that, Carlos Narvaez hit an RBI sac fly that made the score 5-0 at the top of the seventh inning.
20: Marcelo delivers. Two runs batted in. The pitch is skied into center field. Durbin's going to go back to third. Julio's got a big arm, but this is deep enough. Caleb is coming home. Throw to third. It's a sac fly for El Capitan. And the Red Sox lead it 5-0. I think they give the error there only because Marcelo moves from first to second.
21: How about this inning? Double. Productive fly out to center, four singles in a row, and then a sac fly to center.
0: Yeah, that's how it happened. So 5-0, Boston leading Seattle at the top of the seventh. However, the bottom of the seventh, the Mariners had the bases loaded. Yes, they did. And it was scary, but some good pitching here.
20: Listen to this ballpark right now. World Cup fever. Mariners at every base, 3-2. Runners go, the pitch is swung on and missed. He got him. Slayton blows Crawford away, and we go to the eighth inning.
0: Yeah, that was a real good one. We go to the top of the ninth inning for our highlights right here. Marcelo Meyer, an RBI double, adding to the cause.
20: Just as they did in the opener. 1-2 is a liner into left field. This thing hit hard, but way back on it, Victor Robles. He can't get it. Coming home is Durbin. Stay hot, Marcelo. It's a double, and the Red Sox tack on another. They lead 6-0.
21: Two beautiful swings. I mean, Durbin and Marcelo both are, they get in trouble at the plate because they get pull happy. Everything pull, trying to hit it in the air. That's two at-bats in a row. Both of those guys driving the ball to the opposite field. That was a fastball to Marcelo on the corner. A great pitch. Just takes it the other way. And Durbin's was a slider down and away. He stayed through it, drove it the other way. These guys are starting to make some adjustments.
0: Well, that's how it happened. Now, the bottom of the ninth inning, you know, these are the Red Sox. So, you know, anything can happen, even with a 6-0 lead. The Mariners did score in the, the bottom of the ninth inning.
20: Chicken, chicken. 1-0 pitch is skied into center field. This thing is pounded. Back at it, Sadon at the warning track at the wall. He can't get it. It's out of here. Two-run homer for Julio. And it's 6-2 in Seattle. Why not? A little more pyrotechnics here on a glorious American day. And you do wonder whether with another base runner aboard that might get Aroldis Chapman up and throwing.
0: But it didn't. That was as far as the Mariners were able to go. Red Sox lost their shutout, but happy after four straight losses to have a win of any kind. And, well, that's how it ended.
20: Canley throws. 0-2 popped up. Should end it on the first base side. Contreras comes on. He is there to make the play. What a day in Seattle. Red Sox beat the Mariners 6-2 on the heels of a Team USA win.
21: Just a complete domination, really. I mean, Suarez was unreal, had no hit stuff. Obviously lost a little bit of his of gas there in his last inning of work, but the offense was so much better. Caleb Durbin, three hits, including a homer and a double. Marcelo Meyer driving in three. How about this? 3-for-6 with runners in scoring position. Just two left on today.
20: After a disastrous homestand in that exact kind of spot.
0: Indeed, indeed. Well, The Red Sox, with that victory, are 30 wins and 43 losses on the season. The Mariners, just about even. They are 39 wins and 38 losses so far. Again, a 6-2 Red Sox victory yesterday. Same two teams do battle again today. It's actually tonight. And by our time, since it's out on the West Coast in Seattle, late night, and we'll have it right here on the radio. So Red Sox at the Mariners, 10 minutes past 9 p.m. will be the start of our pregame show, and the first pitch at 10 minutes past 10. Yesterday, the Yankees shut out the Reds. Those two teams will do battle this afternoon, Reds at Yankee Stadium, with a 1:35 start. So that is what we have baseball-wise. We've got more sports to report after this message.
1: Voices from your local community hospital.
2: My name is Amy O'Connor, and I'm the nurse manager in the recovery room at Copley Hospital. I knew Copley was where I wanted to be from the moment I walked in the door. After many years at a large academic hospital, I wanted to return to a smaller community where personal connections matter. 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We follow up with patients personally and make sure everyone feels cared for. 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We're not just doing a job. We support each other and make a difference in the community. And that's why I choose to work at Copley Hospital.
0: Well, the Vermont Lake Monsters had a game scheduled for yesterday in Burlington. The Nashua Silver Knights were in town, but that game was rained out at the Delta Dental Diamond at Centennial Field in Burlington, basically Centennial Field. Nashua Silver Knights versus Vermont Lake Monsters. I'm just checking. An official makeup date is still to be determined by the league. So, fans holding tickets for the Lake Monsters Nashua game yesterday that was rained out. Any fan holding tickets for that game can exchange them at the box office for any future 2026 home game. Okay. And the Vermont Mountaineers, they were able to play a game yesterday. How did they do that? How did they avoid the rain? Well, they did it by playing in New Hampshire. They played an away game against the Keene Swamp Bats at Alumni Field in Keene, New Hampshire. The game played last evening, and the Keene Swamp Bats defeated the Vermont Mountaineers with a final score of 4-1. The following this loss, the Vermont Mountaineers scheduled a matchup against the division-leading Sanford Mainers. That'll be taking place at Goodall Park. We've got some more to report right now. The Vermont Green women's soccer team, that was televised yesterday. And was it Channel 12 or whatever? It's 712 on the Xfinity cable. But at any rate, nice to see some of these games televised. The Vermont Green FC women's soccer team achieved an historic 10-0 shutout victory over a shorthanded AC Connecticut squad. And it was played in a downpour at Virtue Field in Burlington. This massive win set a single-game program scoring record for the club, 1-0. Waterbury, Vermont native Louisa Thompson made her first career start, assisting on the second goal and scoring the sixth via a corner kick to make it 6-0 at halftime. And interestingly, 9 different players found the back of the net, demonstrating their depth. And with this victory, the Vermont Green remain undefeated through 8 matches. Way to go, ladies. Next up, under head coach Abby Carcio, the team pivots immediately to a critical top-of-the-table clash against the league leaders Hartford Athletic on Monday, this coming Monday, June 22nd. And what else do we have here to report? Okay. We did mention that the U.S. men's national team secured a commanding 2-0 victory over Australia in a FIFA World Cup Group D match in Seattle. So lots happening in Seattle. And we did mention that Wyndham Clark leads at the U.S. Open going into game round 3 today. Oh, here's what I'm looking for. Natalie Milenkova, a former women's hockey standout from the University of Vermont and a recent Walter Cup champion with Montreal, led a skills clinic for girls for hockey at Cairns Arena in South Burlington yesterday. And that was a great, great event. Natalie Milenkova, who recently signed with the San Jose expansion team after a successful rookie season, expressed gratitude for the opportunity to mentor young players.

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2: 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We'll check the weather forecast right after this.
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4: This is meteorologist Kristen Mahalsik with an exclusive report for the stations of Radio Vermont. Light rain spanning the northern counties of Vermont Saturday morning marks the start of a rainy weekend for the state. As we head into the afternoon, showers will push south into the Middlebury and Rutland area with a chance of thunderstorms for the Champlain Valley and the Greens. Daytime highs will be in the mid-60s for the Upper Valley and Northeast Kingdom and reaching the lower 70s in the Greens and Champlain Valley. Showers will linger late into this evening with central Vermont still expecting some thunderstorms. Nighttime lows will be in the lower 50s except for the Champlain Valley that will see lows in the upper 50s. Rain will continue into Sunday, and that chance for thunderstorms will spread through the entire state throughout the day tomorrow. Daytime highs will range from the mid-70s in Rutland to the upper 60s in Island Pond. Rain will cease late evening tomorrow and will be replaced with partly cloudy conditions. Nighttime lows will be into the upper 50s in Burlington to the lower 50s in St. Johnsbury. For Radio Vermont, this is meteorologist Kristen Mahalsik reporting from the Mount Washington Observatory.
2: And right now, where we are in central Vermont, temperature is 59 degrees and skies are cloudy. Some parts of our listening area with light rain at this time.
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2: 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I want to remind you that coming up in the 8 o'clock hour, Brent Curtis will have the bonus edition of the Trading Post. That's about 10 minutes from right now. We'll follow it. Whoops. My goodness. We need to... My microphone stand just collapsed. Need to get some of that ED juice or whatever the guy was just selling to stiffen this microphone stand up. But that's a whole other... Well, you get my analogy. That's a whole other story. Let me just get this thing here. Yeah, okay. I think microphone is back up again. Sorry about all the bumps and crashes. Now, what was I saying? Oh, Brent Curtis will be here with the bonus edition of the Trading Post in the 8 o'clock hour following the top of the hour news. 9 o'clock hour music to go to the dump. I will have a special remembrance of Tony Washburn, one of the original founders of the WDEV Radio Rangers. And as any longtime listener would remember, from 10:30 to 10:45 on a regular basis, live from our mezzanine studio, you'd hear Tony Washburn, the fiddler, with Dave Rowell, Mark Strusacker, Danny Cohn, and a lot of guests at different times. WDEV's Radio Rangers, bringing you some great, great country and traditional music. So, and Tony passed away last week, and we remember him so, so very fondly. What a talented guy. WDEV, oh, we're going to have a little bit of a surprise right after this message. Yeah, it's also getting to be political season, huh?
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2: Well, tomorrow, Sunday, is Father's Day. That's right. Oh, I thought we would dig into our archives for a second right here to remember and honor Father's Day with some of the old-time music that we used to play so regularly here. Gene Autry, his first hit, The Singing Cowboy. Remember from the movies and then later television? Gene Autry with Smiley Burnett. Oh, my goodness. And one of the great Father's Day songs of all time.

0: Yeah, going back to the 1940s, that was Gene Autry's very first major hit, and he had many of them following that. And he sang a duet with his own brother-in-law on that one, Johnny Long, who was his business manager. And it was Johnny Long who wrote the lyrics, "That Silver-Haired Daddy of Mine." Yeah, don't forget the pop. Tomorrow is Father's Day.
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1: News this hour at Town Hall. I'm Bob Agnew in Washington. Former Deputy National Security Advisor K.T. McFarland says President Trump has done a masterful job of rallying Arab countries in the battle against Iran.
2: And the test of all of this will be the Abraham Accord. You know, historically, whenever there's fighting in the Middle East, the Gulf Arabs, Saudi Arabia, Kuwait, et cetera, they sit it out. They let everybody else fight, and then they just watch from the sidelines. This time, President Trump has managed to bring those Gulf Arabs to our side and to Israel's side.
1: McFarland spoke this week with the Salem Radio Network. The attacks continue between Israel and the Hezbollah terrorist group that's been firing rockets at Israeli civilians from South Lebanon. Stephane Jufa lives in northern Israel near the border and says people there do not support a military pullout from South Lebanon.
3: We cannot just stop and pull out because here where we are, we need to be protected against the Hezbollah. The war started with Lebanon because Hezbollah was firing at us. This is not an Israeli initiative. So we had to find some safe room in order to defend our village.
1: House Speaker Mike Johnson says his Republican Party is focused on a host of critical domestic issues, not the least of which is election integrity.
4: The last administration left this country with a mess in every area of public policy. We addressed a whole lot of it in the first reconciliation bill, the Working Families Tax Cuts, the big, beautiful bill. We did Reconciliation 2.0 to make sure that we can fund border security and immigration enforcement. Shockingly, Democrats don't want to give a dime to that anymore. And now we're on 3.0, Reconciliation 3.0. It's going to be geared to continuing to get our country back on the right track with addressing affordability and national defense and this broad crisis that we're seeing in Democrat blue states and also election integrity.
1: This is House Speaker Mike Johnson, and you'll find more of these stories at townhall.com.
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2: 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The Bristol Town Band is back for their 156th year of weekly evening concerts. 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I'm Bob Welch.

0: Bus. Good morning, neighbors. Welcome to the bonus edition of the Trading Post, brought to you every Saturday as a free public service from all of us here at Radio Vermont. Well, right off the top, the number to call this morning, 802-244-1777. Out-of-towners can call 1-877-291-8255. Whew, we've got callers on the line already, but the word for today is no Scotland, no party. No Scotland, no party. Ha, ha, ha. The Scots just lit up Boston this week. How fun was that? Let's jump right into it. We'll go to Warren. Good morning, Butch.
1: Good morning.
0: What do you got for me, buddy?
1: Well, I've got some carts on casters, four casters. They're 13 inches by 26 inches. And I'd take $30 a piece for them. They're metal, made out of good metal.
0: $30 each. They're metal carts. Four wheel. Okay.
1: Two wheels twist.
0: Excuse me?
1: You can turn them.
0: You can turn them. Okay.
1: And I've got four sheets of 30 inches by 30 foot long metal siding.
0: Okay.
1: Could be used for roof if you wanted to.
0: Okay. Very good.
1: And I've got one of them is 10 foot long. I take $50 each.
0: Okay. 50 each. And what did you say one was how long?
1: One was four of them are 30 foot long, and one of them is 10 foot long.
0: 10 foot long. Okay. Got it.
1: And the 10 foot, I would take $10 for.
0: $10 for that one. Okay. See, I actually have three and one. Got it. Okay.
1: And anybody that has a secondhand store better get in touch with me. They better bring a lunch.
0: Because?
1: They're going to be here quite a while.
0: Okay.
1: My number, 496-2281.
0: 81.
1: And thank you, guys.
0: Thank you, Butch. Appreciate it.
1: 10-4.
0: All righty. That's our neighbor Butch calling in, Warren, beautiful Warren, Vermont. He's got four carts, four wheels, 13 by 26, and he wants $30 each for those carts. Now, he has got three sheets of 30-inch by 30, hold on a second here, he said 30 feet. Well, 30 feet siding, $50 each. And one 10-foot length for $10. And he's sending out a notice to all secondhand shops. Please stop up there. He has got something for everybody, and he wants to unload it. Give Butch a call at 802-496-2281. 802-496-2281. Let's go to Chelsea and say good morning to Frank. Hi, Frank.
2: Good morning, Brent. How are you doing?
0: I'm well, thank you. And yourself?
2: Doing just fine, thank you.
0: Good to hear.
2: I'll go easy on you this morning. I just have a want.
0: Okay.
2: I'm looking for a good used SUV, all-wheel drive, four-cylinder automatic. I want something that's, I don't want a rust bucket. I want something decent, something that'll pass inspection and last a while.
0: Yeah.
2: Something along the lines of maybe a Toyota RAV or Subaru Forester or something along those lines. Maybe a Honda CRV, whatever.
0: Yeah, okay.
2: And if they've got something they're interested in selling, they could give me a call in Chelsea. The number is 802-685-4828.
0: 828. Now, I would assume that Chelsea looks beautiful right now, really green and lush.
2: It's green and gray.
0: Green and gray.
2: The sun hasn't come out yet.
0: Okay, sounds good.
2: We're, We're still waiting for the sun.
0: Okay. All right. Is that it, Frank?
2: Yeah. I just got to ask you real quick. Was you listening to the Silver-Haired Daddy?
0: Oh, I was indeed.
2: Boy, oh boy, did that bring back memories. As soon as they started playing that, I remembered the words, and I was singing right along.
0: Well, I remembered a few, but oh my God, that was like memory lane.
2: Oh, yeah, absolutely. You have a good day, my friend.
0: Thank you, my friend. That's our good neighbor, Frank, calling in. And, of course, he's from beautiful Chelsea, Vermont. Now, he's looking for a used SUV, all-wheel drive, like a Toyota RAV, or you can pick any of those. He'd like to be in good shape, like it'd be an automatic. And he would really be like to talk to you. Give him a call at 802-685-4828. 802-685-4828. Now, let's go to Cabot, Vermont. Say good morning to Marilyn. Marilyn, good morning. How's everything in Cabot?
3: Good morning. It's very rainy.
0: Yes, it is indeed.
3: Yeah, but we can use rain, I guess.
0: I think, yeah.
3: As long as it's not every day this summer.
0: Agreed, my dear. I was just about to say the same thing.
3: Well, this morning, I have three items, and they're all free.
0: Ooh, hold on a second. Okay.
3: We are trying to clear out some space in our camp.
0: Okay.
3: Our grandchildren are grown, and we're going to make this into a room for us.
0: Oh, good for you.
3: So, the first item I have is a twin bed. It has a nice, solid oak headboard and footboard with metal side bed rails. The mattress is perfect, excellent shape, like new. Probably the kids might have slept on it 6 times a year through the summer.
0: Mm-hmm.
3: So it's been slept on very little, and it's in perfect shape. It's free. If someone can use it, we would love for them to have it.
0: Isn't that wonderful? That would be helpful for someone.
3: And we no longer need it. It served its purpose.
0: Wonderful.
3: Second item we have is a twin size rollaway bed.
0: Oh.
3: And that's had plenty of use. It folds up, so it's quite a space saver. It'd be good for a camp.
0: Yeah, yeah.
3: The mattress is not pretty. It's comfortable.
0: Okay.
3: I've done a little patching on it, but it's comfortable. The grandkids sleep on it. I put a mattress cover on it, and it's always served a great purpose. But that would be great if somebody needs a rollaway bed.
0: Perfect.
3: And I think, I don't know if I said, when I fold it up, it's probably maybe a foot wide, 12 inches wide. So
0: okay.
3: It doesn't take a lot of space.
0: Yeah, that's good to know.
3: Now, the third item I have, I bought years ago. I thought it was the greatest thing, and I have never used it. We bought it for camping, and we haven't been camping. So, this is what I'm going to call, it's aluminum camping kitchen. It's like this aluminum box that's maybe, I'm going to guess, 18 inches long and then probably a foot or so high and a foot or so deep, and it unfolds. The sides fold out and the front folds down. The top, I think there's hooks for hanging things.
0: Mm-hmm.
3: There's a set of camping pans inside. Six dishes, six coffee cups. It's got wooden spoons. It's got a coffee pot. I don't know if I said that.
0: No, that's perfect.
3: There's a couple of dish pans, scrubbers, sponges. There's hooks for hay. Oh, I think there's a paper towel rack, as I recall.
0: Ah.
3: So this is, we've never used it. Some of the stuff's still in the original packaging. It would be wonderful if someone can use this because I think it'd be really handy camping.
0: Okay.
3: And that also is free.
0: Wonderful.
3: But it kind of keeps everything in one place.
0: Perfect. All righty. Boy, that's exciting. That's good stuff.
3: Yeah, hopefully people, there'll be some people that can make good use of these things. We no longer need them. Oh, and I will add, my husband and I are older, so we're kind of limited how much carrying we can do.
4: Okay, all right.
3: We can help somewhat in moving this, but we're just not able to do the, probably the mattress would be the heaviest thing.
4: All right, we'll make a note. How about a phone number, my dear?
3: It's 802.
4: Yep.
3: 426-2081. And I will say, we're going to make a dump run shortly. So anyone calling in, please leave a message, and I will get back to people. It won't be in vain.
4: All righty. Marilyn, thank you so much for this today.
3: Well, you are welcome, and you have a wonderful day.
4: And you as well. Thank you.
3: Thank you very much.
4: Okay, this is a major league dinger. Our neighbor Marilyn out in Cabot is giving away a twin bed. It's oak with metal siding. The mattress is just like new. She's also giving away a twin rollaway bed. The mattress is in great shape. And she's giving away an aluminum camping kitchen. All of these things can be seen in Cabot, but give her a call first at 802-426-2081, 802-426-2081. And just a reminder, phone lines this morning, 802-244-1777. We'll do that again, 802-244-1777. Out-of-towners, give us a call at 877-291-8255. 8255. All that said, it is time now for a Newport report. We're going to reach out to our good neighbor, Frank. Good morning, Frank. How's everything in Newport?
5: Good. And yourself, Frank?
4: Good. Thank you for asking.
5: In Berlin, did you have any trees go down?
4: We had no trees, but we had a lot of limbs go down.
5: Oh, yes.
4: And a number of roadways had to be cleared. It was wild. It was wild.
5: Yeah. Now, we have 60 degrees right now.
4: Beautiful.
5: We did have like 56.
4: And did you guys get hit hard with the wind and rain?
5: Oh, yeah. Oh, yeah. We downpours Thursday. What was that? Wednesday night?
4: Wednesday night is when it hit hard. Thunder, lightning.
5: Oh, did it come down? Lightning, thunder, and... The dogs don't like that thunder.
4: Oh, my dogs hated it.
5: Oh, yeah.
4: And as if they needed an excuse to jump into bed. But I have two 75-pound huskies just, okay, guys, no biggie.
5: Huskies?
4: Yeah, I had two huskies. Did I run with them? No, I walked them for a long ways, and then I had a 20-foot lead that you use for horses. And I let them go around in circles. Oh, yeah. Yeah. They just started running, and then 15 minutes later stopped.
5: Yeah. Yeah. Them huskies, you better work them.
4: Yeah. You can, and you can just see it coming. You know?
5: They like the snow.
4: Oh my God! I love those dogs. That's when my knees were better. We could cross country ski together. Oh, we had great fun snowshoeing together.
5: Yeah.
4: Oh well.
5: Yeah. Them knees, boy.
4: Yeah.
5: When they act up, they let you know.
4: Boy, I guess. Anyway, okay. Let's get out of that mode. What do you got for me, buddy?
5: I got the condo.
4: I can't believe that hasn't gone yet.
5: I know. I did get a call from a lady that talking about rent.
4: All right. Well, okay.
5: She's out of St. Johnsbury area.
4: Bedroom. Two bedroom, one bath, right?
5: Yep.
4: And deck.
5: Deck and garage.
4: Okay. Got
5: it? Move in ready.
4: Got that.
5: Okay. And I still have that men's Trek bike.
4: Trek.
5: Long, oh, I mean, it's...
4: 20-inch
5: frame.
4: Yep.
5: It's, yeah. My legs are too short.
4: I get it. There aren't a lot of people that have legs like that, but
5: I got shorter.
4: I'm sure.
5: Had a guy tell me that.
4: I'm sure I did.
5: I shrunk. I bet you shrink.
4: Yep.
5: As you get older. He was right.
4: Oh yeah.
5: Okay, and looking for that the hedge trimmer.
4: Okay, got
5: battery
4: that.
5: Battery operated. And the steel chainsaw battery. Steel or the Ego. Even the Ego with a hedge trimmer.
4: Yeah.
5: Have you heard of them Egos?
4: I've seen one.
5: Yeah. Are they pretty heavy?
4: You know, I didn't lift it up, but I didn't get the idea that it was heavy at all. I watched people working it.
5: Oh yeah, yeah.
4: Mm-hmm.
5: I wonder how long they last, you know?
4: I tell you, I just do not know.
5: Well, so I got the Henry Miller piano.
4: Yep, okay.
5: Put me an offer on that. And I still got them egg cartons, over 100 trade for fresh eggs.
4: All right, that's a deal right there.
5: So, yeah.
4: All right, give me a phone number, my good man.
5: 1-802-487-4759. Hey, Vermont had a hurricane, huh? Or a tornado.
4: I only saw it come across the wire. It didn't say where.
5: Yeah, Woodstock, is it?
4: Yeah, right. That's they're right there side by each.
5: Yeah, they got, yeah.
4: All well, right.
5: They predict. Hey, you have a good week there.
4: Thank you, my friend. Talk to you soon.
5: Hey, you heard anything from old Mr. He does the tractor pulls there.
4: Well, I know Ralph was out pulling.
5: Oh, okay. So you hear him on radio now and then?
4: Oh, yeah. Yeah, he was on the last 2 weeks.
5: Hope he's doing well, and happy Father's Day to everyone there.
4: Oh, that's very nice of you. Thank you, Frank.
5: Take care.
4: Bye-bye, my friend. That's very, very nice. Our neighbor Frank up in Newport, beautiful Newport, Vermont, has a condo in Derby. It's a two-bedroom, one-bath condo. It has a beautiful deck and a garage, and he is looking to sell that. So that's one of the things for sale. He's got a Trek men's 20-inch frame mountain bike, and he is looking for a battery-operated hedge trimmer. There are different kinds. There's an Ego. There's a couple other ones. So he's looking for that. And he's looking for a battery-operated chainsaw, like a Steel or, again, an Ego. And don't forget his egg cartons. Thank you, Joel. Give him a call at 802-487-4759. 802-487-4759. 5-9. I just got that chant in my head. No Scotland, no party. I've heard that for 3 days. Good Lord, help me, Rhonda. All right, let's go to Brookfield. We'll go to West Brookfield. Good morning, Brian.
6: Good morning.
4: How are you?
6: Oh, finding frog hair parted three ways.
4: I love it. I absolutely love it. Brian, what do you got for me today?
6: Well, I've got green firewood, I've got seasoned firewood, and I've got about 50 cords of dry firewood for sale.
4: Hold on a second. 50 cords of dry, and then green firewood.
6: And seasoned firewood.
4: And seasoned firewood. Okay.
6: You know, someone wanted to call, and, you know, I'll deliver a cord. But if somebody wanted, say, 5 cords, I'd give them another discount on it.
4: All right. A discount at 5 cords. Very good.
6: I am looking for scrap metal, steel, batteries, copper, whatever. And I believe that's it.
4: That's enough right there, bud.
6: Yeah.
4: All right. So you have plenty of firewood if you can sell up to 5 cords, right?
6: Yeah, oh yeah, I've got probably 75 quarts of wood.
0: Very good. Okay, good.
6: But I'm selling it split.
0: Okay, that's important. Thank you for throwing that in there. Yeah.
6: Split and delivered within 15 miles of Brookfield. After that, small delivery fee.
0: Noted. All right, sir. Perfect. What else you got?
6: I got a dog that is misbehaving.
0: Good luck with that. Good luck with that one, Brian.
6: Prado, Canario, and Pitbull.
0: Sweet Jesus, what a combination.
6: Oh, he's huge.
0: Oh, my God.
6: 100 pounds.
0: And I bet he poops like a general.
6: Yeah, he does. Boy, he's some protective, let me tell you.
0: Good for you. How about a phone number, Bub?
6: 802-431-8096.
0: Beautiful. Brian, thanks so much for calling in, my friend.
6: You're welcome. Thank you. Have a great day.
0: You as well. That's our neighbor Brian calling in from Brookfield this morning. He has got plenty of firewood. He has got about 50 cords of dry, and he will give a discount at the 5-cord level. He's got green firewood and seasoned firewood. Everything is split. And he'll work out a delivery within 15 miles. Further than that, it's going to be a slight charge. So, if you're looking for firewood, now it's coming. This is the time of year when we start getting these calls. 802-431-8096. Right out in Brookfield, 802-431-8096. Now, let's go up to the beautiful state of Maine and our good buddy Tom. Morning, Tom. Clear your throat. Come on. You're just like Johnny Carson.
7: What's going on?
0: We're just hanging around watching the rain come down.
7: Oh, it's off and on here. It's ridiculous. I mean, either dump it or stop.
0: You know? I have to tell you, I feel the same way.
7: It's crazy.
0: Well.
7: Thursday, we had pouring down rain most of the day, and then it would stop, and then it would rain a little, and then it would pour. At about 5:30... I heard it, and I said, oh, boy. And it literally sounded like a freight train coming through. And I had gotten a notification on the Alexa that we had a tornado watch for this area till 7 o'clock. Well, I don't have a basement here or anything. So I said, well, it's not going to be that bad. Well, about 5:30, that wind come a-whipping through about 60, 65 miles an hour.
0: Wow.
7: And when I say it come whipping through, the dog went outside on the porch, and took his business right there. He didn't even go in his dog pen, and he whipped around faster than that wind was coming.
0: Oh, Lord.
7: Back in the house he went, and let me tell you, it only lasted about 9 minutes. But it was something fierce. No damage, here anyway. And when I say the wind was coming through and the rain, it was like somebody was taking 5-gallon buckets and just dumping one at a time. And like I said, we had it for about 8-9 minutes. And then it was like somebody shut the faucet off and the wind just stopped like you turned the fan off.
0: And we noticed here that the raindrops were fat raindrops.
7: Yep. It was something, I tell you.
0: Well, good. I'm glad you got through it.
7: Oh, yeah, it was more like, wow. And then, I don't know, like a few weeks or a couple months ago, we had hail that was like literally like the size of like golf balls here. We never have hail like that.
0: Craziness. It's just craziness.
7: It's crazy what the weather is. But anyways, it's not a weather program. It's buy and sell, so let's do it. I'm looking for some parts for us. Let's see here. What are we doing? We had an 86 Chevy S10 pickup. It's got a 2.8 in it. I don't think two or four-wheel drive is going to matter. I need the brackets that hold, there's one on each side that hold the engine block to the engine mounts. If that makes any sense to anybody.
0: Hold on a second.
7: People that don't know what I'm talking about will be like, huh? But if you know what I'm talking about, obviously you know. But they bolt to the side of the block on each side, and they hold the engine basically to the motor mount. It, you know, basically, you know, stabilizes everything, I guess.
0: Okay.
7: And it's got to be 86 and back, 2.8 only. The other engines are different. I think the Blazers might be the same, but I'm not 100% positive. I think so.
4: So 86 and prior to 86?
7: Yes. Before 86. I think it's like 83 to 6 or 82 to 6. Something like that. Whenever that 2.8 engine came out, I think it was like 83 or so. They should be the same till 86. We should be safe.
4: Okay.
7: I've got auto and truck parts for sale if you're looking for something. And, I don't know. Still looking for that passenger side taillight assembly for that 1978 Oldsmobile Omega. 78 Olds Omega only.
4: And it was the taillight assembly?
7: Taillight assembly, passenger side. And if I could, I thought of this. I'm trying to help a friend of mine find something that's totally not automotive related. If anybody has or knows of someone who has a Beta Master video recorder,
4: Data Master video recorder.
7: Beta Master video recorder. I guess it's before the VHS tapes came out. Well, you're old enough, you should remember that probably.
4: I'm sure I do. And when I take my memory pills, I know it's going to come rushing back.
7: Well, when you take them, maybe you'll know where there is one. Because a buddy of mine lives down in Kentucky. He can't seem to find one anywhere. He bought two on eBay so far, and the people said, oh, yeah, they're good, and they were junk.
4: That always worries me on eBay.
7: I know. That's why I hate places like that sometimes. 207-375-4475. I'm going to be in and out today. Leave a message. I will get back to you. No message may result in no hearing back from me.
4: You got it, my friend.
7: And as far as what we were dealing with last week with my uncle, it's about the same, but it's progressively, unfortunately, getting worse.
4: So sorry. Know
7: up
4: that
7: all
4: you,
7: night.
4: Know that you're all in our prayers, okay?
7: We appreciate it. Thank you, sir.
4: Yeah, of course. All right, Tom. We'll talk to you next week.
7: Have a safe week.
4: Yeah, thank you. That's our neighbor, Tom, calling in from beautiful Maine. He is looking for the bracket and mount for an 86 Chevrolet S10 pickup, 2.8. Both the bracket and the motor mount. It could be a 86 or earlier, probably back as far as 82. I hope that makes sense. It's for a 2.8. Got some parts in for trucks and... he's still looking for a 1978 Oldsmobile Omega taillight assembly, passenger side. And then, just to throw this in for you, a friend of his called, and he's looking for a Data Master video recorder. So those are things that you, if you know of, please give Tom a call in Maine at 207-375-4475. 207-375-4475. And now, ladies and gentlemen, one of our favorites, simply because of who he is. Let's go to Plainfield, say good morning to Clark. Good morning, Clark.
8: Are you talking about somebody else?
4: No, I'm being really nice to you today.
8: Well, I'll be nice to you. I'm always nice to you.
4: You always are. You're a total gentleman to me.
8: Well, you don't know me yet.
4: Well, that's fine.
8: All right. Hey, hope Tom is fine. I say the weather is raining. It's all crazy, but I like it. I have no problems where I live. We just had a little rain, and the garden loves it. So hope everyone is safe out there. But in Plainfield, we didn't get too bad.
4: Yeah.
8: Maybe a few people. But anyway, I'm looking for someone who might have two or three quail birds. You know, they're like chickens, but they're called quails. I'm sure everybody knows what they are.
4: Yeah.
8: Kind of on the young side, could be before they give eggs, but I'd consider something a little older.
4: Okay.
8: So two or three quails. I'm also looking for a strange request. I don't think anyone's going to know this, but there's this guy out there. His name is John Ellis. He's a famous scientist. I won't get into it. He's created all kinds of patents on, he has a water machine called Crystal Clear Water, but that could be part of the advertising. But John Ellis, it's a water purifier. It has no filters. It's like a distiller. Anyway, I'm wondering if anyone out there knows what I'm talking about. I have one of these machines. I've had it for 30 years, and the thing still works. Anyway, I'm wondering if anyone else has one. I'll leave it at that.
4: Tell me what this machine is, please.
8: Well, there's studies. He claims he changes it. He boils the water like you were making gin. You've got this pot, a boiler, and it's got these tubes in it. And we're putting water in it, though, just pure water. So
4: got it.
8: It boils the water on and off, and then you have an outlet, and the water comes out, and you put, spout, and it goes into a jar.
4: So is it distilled?
8: You could call it distilled, but he goes further. He says he's a scientist, and water has a hydrogen bond angle, and hydrogen, which is energy. We can make hydrogen, gasoline engines now. Water. It's amazing what you can do with water. Anyway,
4: yeah,
8: he purified it. He says he changes the angle of water. Now, water scientists say he's crazy. You can't change the angle of water, and I don't even know what that means. But he changes the angle of water, which means it absorbs into your body better, and it helps, call it a health benefit. I won't get into the conspiracies, but that's this whole thing. If nothing else, you're getting unbelievably purified water. Forget the health benefits.
4: All right.
8: It's boiling on and off, on and off. So, and it has no filters. The machine lasts for 30 years. I mean, I've had mine for 25. Anyway, just curious if anyone has something like that. I don't want to spend too much time on it. It'll be boring people.
4: Okay.
8: Thank you for asking. Quails, I got that. Frank, I'm sorry I missed you last week. You came up to look at my my cart or my carriage, and I'll leave it at this. I do have carriages and carriage and a cart for sale. People have heard it. Call me for details. There's a $200 reward. I've lowered the price. Call for details.
4: Got it. All right.
8: Okay.
4: That works for me, Clark. Now, Clark, just an update. Are you still by the wood stove, or have you kind of come to normality?
8: Well, it's a little too hot for the wood stove. I thought about it, but my wife gave me those squinty eyes, and I knew better.
4: Thank God for your wife. That's all I can say.
8: Yeah, but I am sitting on the porch as usual, and yes, I have three layers on. I'm about to strip down in a minute, but I was out here since 5 o'clock. So,
4: good man.
8: But I am pretty much back to normal.
4: Wonderful. Just want to check, from time to time.
8: I know.
4: You're an important person.
8: I appreciate
4: to us.
8: That.
4: Yeah. How about a phone number, Bub?
8: Now I'm all fluttered and flabbergasted. Thank you very much. Jesus. Well, you know my phone number.
4: I do, but it's always nice to hear it in your words.
8: Oh, I'll get it confused. Let me go find my paper. It's 802-363. Let me say it. 363-9512.
4: All right, that was just a test. We were just testing you.
8: I'm always being tested.
4: Thank you, Clark.
8: Have a great day out there, everybody.
4: Thank you.
8: Oh, by the way.
4: Yes.
8: Every day is Father's Day. My wife treats me like every day is Father's Day.
4: Well, you're just a lucky man. Good for you.
8: And I treat her the same way as Mother's Day. So we have a shared thing going on.
4: There's a lot of guys here going, oh, Jesus.
8: It's just another day. Come on.
4: All right.
8: Wait one day to get happiness. Forget that.
4: thanks, Clark.
8: You too, buddy.
4: Bye-bye. That's our neighbor Clark out in Plainfield. Now, he is looking for two or three young quail. 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Hey, let's go to Northfield Falls and say good morning to Scott. Good morning, Scott.
9: Good morning.
4: What's the word from the falls?
9: Oh, not bad. It's a little breezy out, but it's good. Still yeah. Good. I like it.
4: All right. It's still summer.
9: Yep.
4: All right, Scott. 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

0: All right.
1: And it's 802-485-7476, landline.
0: Got it. All righty, Scott. Thank you very much.
1: Thank you.
0: All right. Coming out of Northfield Falls, our neighbor Scott has an electric hedge trimmer, 16-inch, $20 for that. He has got LED wall sconces, a pair of them. They're motion activated, and he wants $50 for the pair. He's got miscellaneous pocket knives, probably around 100 of them. And if you're interested in a pocket knife and you just want to take a browse, give him a call, make an offer, and he'll listen to everything. Give him a call at 802-485-7476. That's 802-485-7476. It's a landline, so you're going to leave a message. That's French for message, just in case you can't keep up with me here when it comes there. All righty. We're going to go to Graniteville. Ryan, how's everything in Graniteville?
2: Good morning.
0: Good morning.
2: If it's not hot, it's cold. And if it's not one of those, it's raining. So
0: noted. You nailed it right there.
2: El Nino year, I guess.
0: I think you're right. I do. I really do.
2: Okay. I have an electric e-bike for sale. It's an Arisk, A-A-R-I-S-K.
0: Wait a minute. A-A-R-I what?
2: S-K.
0: F? Tech? All right.
2: S-S-K.
0: F-S-K. Oh, okay.
2: Yeah.
0: It did not come across like that, so I've got it. I've got it now.
2: Yeah, it's a weird spelling.
0: Okay. Thank you. You bailed me out. I appreciate that.
2: I can't get it to work right now. Anybody that likes to work on these things or knows how to. I bought a charger for it. It's still not turning on. So it does need work, but $100 will get it out of my shed and out of my way.
0: That's perfect.
2: I have some die-cast race cars. The smaller ones, like the guy used to sell up in the mall for a long time. A couple Tony Stewart older ones and one Ricky Rudd. I'm not into the NASCAR situation anymore. They've changed it up so much.
0: Oh, it's just gone crazy.
2: I would take reasonable offers on those if somebody is collecting them. Plus, I have some old, like, Agway little trucks, True Value Hardware, Trustworthy. I got a couple die-cast little trucks, too. If anybody collects stuff like that, we'll do best offer. Okay. Probably $20-$25 a piece on them, something
0: all
2: like
0: right.
2: that.
0: Sounds good.
2: And then I have a room for rent in my house, a double wide.
0: Yep.
2: You have your own personal bathroom just outside your room. It's $500 a month plus a few utilities. I have two dogs, and I can't have any more pets. So please love dogs. That's all I ask.
0: Yep. Must love dogs.
2: Yep. 20 minutes from the interstate. And pretty close to the town of Williamstown.
0: And does the person who gets this room get access to a kitchen?
2: Oh, yes. Yes, okay. Yes. It's a shared living situation with your own private room and bathroom.
0: Got it. Thank you.
2: Be good for a single person or just a couple with no kids.
0: Got it.
2: Traveling nurse, whatever.
0: Mm-hmm.
2: So 500, off-street parking. Give me a call. We can talk more and set up an appointment for you to come take a look and see if you'd be a good fit.
0: All right. Perfect.
2: My number I can be reached at is 1-802-760-8606.
0: 8606. Got it, Ryan. Thank you very much.
2: All right, buddy. Stay dry or not sticky.
0: Right back at you, man. Thank you.
2: All right.
0: That's our good neighbor Ryan calling in from beautiful Graniteville, Vermont. He's selling his e-bike. The brand is A-A-R-I-F-S-K. He's bought a new charger for it. It needs some work. Only $100 right there. He has a number of die-cast race cars, a couple of Tony Stewart's, a couple of Ricky Rudd's. And then he's got some trucks, True Value, Agway. So if you are in

0: to collecting diecast. This is the guy to see this week. So he will accept any reasonable or most reasonable offer. You never can tell. And then just wants people to know that he has a room for rent in his double wide. The room comes with a private bath and the room, kitchen accessible, but the person must like dogs because he has a couple of dogs there. So there's parking off street. You need to give him a call for information on that at 802-760-8606. 802-760-8606. And now let's go to our buddy Tom out in Danville, beautiful Danville, Vermont. Morning, Tom.
1: Good morning.
0: How are you? I'm good. How are you? What'd you have for breakfast this morning?
1: I had a donut, which I know that's junk food, but and then I had a breakfast sandwich on the way to, I'm actually out in Piermont, New Hampshire today.
0: Oh, Piermont.
1: Windy and kind of cold, but hey, it's what it is.
0: Understood, my friend. Understood.
1: So I got an outboard motor for sale. It's on a pontoon boat. It's a 28-horse Johnson. It's an older motor. It's probably from the 90s, but it runs fine. But I'm going to take it off this boat because I got plans to put another motor on it. Okay. So I could demonstrate it. It would be tricky timing because it's probably coming off soon, but it does run fine. And I can sell it. I really don't have controls. It's those standard OMC controls that it would take. I'd take $400 for it. $400. Either way.
0: Okay.
1: Yeah. It's a good running motor.
0: Good. Okay.
1: It's a two-stroke 20-inch shaft.
0: That's what I want. Two-stroke. 20-inch shaft?
1: Yeah.
0: Yep.
1: And, of course, I'm looking for anything power sports related, older stuff that needs work. I'd like to find some old Honda three-wheelers, four-wheelers. I'd even entertain, if anyone's got some old Yamaha snowmobiles, I might as well start looking for those. It's going to be winter before you know it, right?
0: Don't say that out loud. Jesus, God,
1: I'm sorry. That's going to do it.
0: All right.
1: 802.
0: Mm-hmm.
1: 473-6051.
0: Mm-hmm. 6051. Thank you, Tom. Appreciate it. Have a good weekend.
1: You too. Bye-bye.
0: That's our good neighbor, Tom, from Danville. He's got an outboard motor. It's a 28-horsepower, two-stroke, 20-inch shaft. It's a Johnson, circa 1990s, in good shape. It is about $400 is what he's asking. And he's looking for, his normal power sports. Now, we know that Tom gathers up all this stuff in the good weather. So he during the bad weather, which is what we call winter, he can tinker. So he's looking for Honda three or four wheelers, even a Yamaha snowmobile, which he dearly loves playing with. So if you have any of those or know somebody that is, give him a call at 802-473-6051. 802-473-6051. Now, we don't get to Granby very often, and Granby's beautiful. One of my favorite motorcycle rides. Victor, how's everything in Granby this morning?
2: Sure, it's really nice right now. Of course, it's always nice right up here next to God's place.
0: Absolutely. I bet it's green and lush. I bet it's great.
2: It certainly is green. Right now, the sun has come out a little bit a couple of times.
0: Yeah.
2: And it hasn't rained for about an hour, maybe.
0: Oh, that's good to know. It is good to know.
2: Well, good morning, sir. And if you're a father, happy day for you.
0: Well, I'm not, but I appreciate it.
2: Okay. I got a simple... I'm looking for a pair of good used tires.
0: Okay.
2: 235, 45, 18.
0: 18. And you only want two?
2: Yeah.
0: Okay.
2: Yeah. summer, all season, rubber ones.
0: Okay. All right. We should be able to find what you need right there.
2: I'm not surprised, but I'm told they're a kind of odd size.
0: 235.
2: Nowadays, because they're all odd.
0: Yes, I agree with you there. You can't find anything standard anymore. All right, so we've got that. What else, sir?
2: That's it for today, sir.
0: All right. Can we get a phone number?
2: 802-296-1860.
0: Beautiful. Victor, thanks so much for calling in today. Have a wonderful weekend.
2: Same to you, sir.
0: Thank you. All righty. That's our neighbor, Victor, calling in from beautiful Granby, Vermont. Boy, it is pretty there. He's looking for a pair of tires. Size 235-45-18. 235-45-18. He'd like them to be summer, all season. But he's looking for those. So give him a call at 802-296-1860. 802-296-1860. Now, we've just got a few minutes left, so if you want to get a call in, it's a good time to squeeze a call in. 802-244-1777. Or give us a call at 877-291-8255, and we'll get you in here.
3: I think we have George and Callis on.
0: George, thank you.
4: Hot dog day tomorrow.
0: Hey, Farmer George, how are you?
4: Pretty good.
0: So tomorrow
4: I got a Jersey cow due soon for $2,500.
0: Okay, hold on, cow. $2,500 due soon.
4: Right to a limousine.
0: And it's the limousine.
4: Yeah, and of course I got chicken manure.
0: Yep. Is that selling at all?
4: No, it kind of slowed down.
0: Uh-oh.
4: But I got a $4,300 tax bill, so I better get going selling it.
0: Jeepers. Amen to that.
4: And some camp wood for $10 a bag.
0: Hold on a second. Wood, $10 a bag. Got it.
4: 229-4628.
0: 4628. Thank you, George. Have a hot dog for me.
4: All right, bye.
0: Bye-bye. That's Farmer George calling in from Callis, beautiful Callis, Vermont. He's got that Jersey cow that's going to be due soon. It's a limousine, $2,500 for that. And remember, he's got chicken manure for sale, cheapest you can buy anywhere. And he has got some camp wood for sale, $10 a bag. If you're so inclined, give George a call at 802-229-4622. Oops, 4628, I beg your pardon. I don't know why I read it that way. 802-229-4628. If you're interested in that Jersey cow, chicken manure, or camp wood. Let me reach into the mailbag and pull something out here, by golly. I had one pulled out earlier, and I may have. Oh, yes, I did. For General Grabber ATX tires with rims, they are size LT26570R17, and they came off a Ford Ranger. Wants $400 for these tires. 802-479-0235 for those tires, by golly. And then the other thing that was pulled out here, this morning at Northfield Elementary School, a yard sale and fundraiser for the Haley Westcott Memorial Scholarship today from 9 to 3. It's at the Northfield Elementary School Gymnasium. You'll find things like kitchenware, decor, small appliances, clothing for all ages and sizes, books supporting equipment, sporting equipment, and toys. And there's also a bake sale. Now, this is all in the name of Haley, who was killed by a wrong-way driver in December, and she will be greatly missed. They are creating the scholarship in her honor, so please come by and take part today from 9 to 3 at the Northfield Elementary School. And this is an important one. This is us taking care of our own, and it was indeed a tragic death. So for her scholarship fund, again, it's at Northfield. Pardon me, at Northfield Elementary School, lots of home goods, kitchenware, small appliances, clothing for all ages, books, sporting equipment, and toys from 9 to 3 today. And that's something very important. We hope that you'll take advantage of that and just kind of think about our neighbor and all of her family. Let me just look down through here. Nope. All these things are all they put these in my mailbox, and by golly, I cannot use them. Here is a 2018 aluminum T12 fishing boat with an upgraded 2024 Mercury 9.9 horsepower. It's an electric start motor and a 2019 Venture galvanized trailer. So this is the fishing boat and the trailer. It's a Hummingbird depth finder that comes with it, along with paddles, extinguisher, and anchor. Everything goes with it. I mean, it is loaded, and it's still available, light and easy to tow, stored inside in the off-season. Are you ready to go fishing? Well, let's call over to East Montpelier. What is that? Looks like 5,250. Call Alex at 802-578-0199. 802-578-0199. The clock on the wall says it's time to go. Thanks for tuning in today, everybody. Have a great week and get ready because here comes music to go to the dump by.
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6: News this hour at Town Hall. I'm Bob Agnew in Washington. Israel and Hezbollah agreed to renew a fragile ceasefire in Lebanon on Friday. That came after 24 hours of intense violence that posed an early challenge to that new agreement between the U.S. and Iran to end their conflict. Those living in the line of fire in northern Israel, those suffering from those terrorist attacks coming from Hezbollah in south Lebanon, people like Alil Loshak hope that Israel and the Lebanese government can work something out.
7: I hope that we will not fall into the same traps that we have fallen in the 80s and in the 90s, and that we will not have to occupy a part of Lebanon. I hope we will continue with full strength our military actions in southern Lebanon and weaken Hezbollah, and that will suffice to bring us to complete peace with the people and the government of Lebanon.
6: Authorities in Pakistan say two roadside bombs in the northwestern part of the country have left at least seven people dead.
8: The first bomb targeted a vehicle, while the second bomb exploded as rescuers responded. Both bombs detonated remotely. Five people died in the first blast and two died in the second. Meanwhile, a search operation is underway to find those responsible.
6: That is correspondent Andrew Stewart reporting. And no group has claimed responsibility for that attack so far. Suspicion will fall on the Pakistani Taliban active in that region. As millions of fans arrive in the U.S., many European visitors rethinking what they thought they knew about America.
9: Social media posts show tourists embracing everyday experiences, from Waffle House breakfasts to expansive road trips, while praising American hospitality. A Heartland Institute analysis says the reaction highlights the country's economic freedom and entrepreneurial culture compared to Europe. Communities across the U.S. are welcoming visitors, fueling a sense of national pride as America approaches its 250th birthday. John Scott reporting.
6: More on these stories at townhall.com.
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11: Kansas City, Missouri plans to boost security by installing facial recognition cameras on buses.
12: However, the rollout has been delayed by technical and financial issues. Officials hope the cameras will be ready for the World Cup matches the city began hosting this week. Privacy concerns have also played a role in the delay. The state backed out of providing funds, but the program is moving forward with federal and local money. Safe Space Global, the company behind the project, believes the technology will enhance safety. Critics worry about privacy and potential misuse. Keith Peters, Washington.
11: Gas prices have fallen to just below $4 a gallon on average nationwide, bringing some relief to drivers who've been seeing those soaring costs at the pump ever since the war with Iran began. Filling up is still more expensive than it was before the war, however. According to AAA, a gallon of regular gasoline is now averaging $3.99 a gallon. You'll find breaking news and analysis at townhall.com. Secretary of War Pete Hegseth has announced a six-month Pentagon review of American forces in Europe. Correspondent Kent Lorman reports the review's outcome will depend on just how quickly European allies take responsibility for their own safety.
13: Hegseth is criticizing NATO allies for not providing access to bases for U.S. forces to launch attacks on Iran. He also accuses Europe of prioritizing gender equity and climate change over defense. The review could impact NATO's collective security guarantee, but U.S. nuclear weapons will remain in Europe.
11: That is Ken Lorman reporting. NATO Secretary General Mark Rutte notes a significant increase in European defense spending. Federal prosecutors bring in new charges as the administration cracks down on Antifa. The administration notching another victory in its crackdown after prosecutors charged 15 people with obstructing immigration enforcement. More at townhall.com.
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Well, good morning, everybody. This is the time for music to go to the dump by here on WDEV. At least it usually is. And today we're going to, how would you say, break format a little bit. And we have a special reason. We received the sad news that back on the 6th of this month, our good buddy Tony Washburn passed away. He was 90 years old, and of course he was an integral part of the WDEV family as a founding member of the WDEV Radio Rangers. And of course, if you're a regular listener to WDEV, you're aware of the fact that the Radio Rangers live broadcast from our mezzanine studio. If you've been in the WDEV complex here, and complex is the right word, people still get lost, including people who worked here for 30 years. In between floors, we have our famous mezzanine studios. Back in the old days, there were cooking programs and everything emanating from there. But most prominently, musically, the Radio Rangers music program from 10:30 in the morning Saturday to 10:45, 15 minutes of music. And that featured our, for 25 years, I think it started around 1986. And Tony was there right from the start. And Mark Strusacker, Dave Rowell, and Danny Cohen, quite the crew, many guest artists as well, all were part of the WDEV Radio Rangers crew. And we're going to wax nostalgia as we dig up some of the tapes and records that the boys made over the years. In fact, I'm sure you're very much aware of the famous Radio Rangers theme. And that was written by Tony Washburn.

Is there a more famous theme than the Radio Rangers theme here on WDEV? Tony wrote that. Of course, Tony played fiddle, played other instruments, but mostly the fiddle with the Radio Rangers. He sang, sometimes lead, sometimes harmony, and sometimes even played other instruments as well here with the program. So I can't think of a better way to memorialize and remember our great buddy Tony Washburn than with some of these original Radio Rangers recordings, which were made here at the WDEV studios and on which he played. So get ready to think back in time to the wonderful, and they were good old days. I guess 1986, for almost a 25-year period, it was a regular program here on WDEV.

He could play that fiddle. Well, all of them could play. That was titled Maple Sugar. That was Maple Sugar with Tony on the fiddle, Mark Strusacker on the flat-picking guitar, and Dave Rowell on the bass, and Danny was playing his banjo on that one. So, yeah, great memories and of the Radio Rangers. So we're going to hear a lot of their music during this special. Well, we're actually preempting music to go to the dump by for the most part to wax nostalgic right now with some of these great songs. We're going to go from Vermont deep into the heart of Texas with the Radio Rangers.

0: Thank you. Thank you, boys. Danny and the crew right there. Should mention that Danny Cohn, electric guitar, banjo, is what, you know, all of them sang. And Dave Rao, bass. Of course, the great Tony Washburn, fiddle. Mark Strusacker, with that flak pick and guitar. And if you hear a dobro and the pedal steel, Jim Pittman on a number of these recordings with the Radio Rangers. Yeah, we always had a lot of guest stars and the recordings that we made, and of course the live broadcast, 10:30 to 10:45 back in the old days here, when the old days being essentially from 1986 through, well into the 2010s, huh? But don't know exactly when, but for about 25 years, really, when you come right down to it. We are remembering Tony Washburn, who passed away on June 6th at age 90. Great man and a great musician. We have more coming up right after this.
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0: Well, that's going to be a great event. So many wonderful things happening during the summer music time here in our Green Mountain State, and that's one of the big ones. Of course, on a regular basis back in the day, the Radio Rangers here on WDEV. Let's pick it up right now and hear the Rangers tackle a great Bob Wills number as we head from the Green Mountain State all the way to Tulsa.

0: was just so, so good. Always great when the Radio Rangers had guests come in, and they did so frequently. You recognized, of course, Patty Casey right there, and you heard the musical artistry of Jim Pittman as well as the regular members of the Radio Rangers, including the fiddle of Tony Washburn on that. Again, Tony passed away on June 6th, just a week or so ago. He was born in Morrisville, Vermont, and, well, spent a good part of his life dedicated to music. But he did so much more, and we're privileged right now here at WDEV to have a recording of an interview, a discussion that was on our companion station, WLVB, just the other day, with the morning voice of WLVB. If you love modern country, you love WLVB. And Tom McLeod, who is the morning personality and the curator of some of the best music you'd ever want to hear. Anyway, Dave Rowell, of course, has been part of the WDEV family in so many different ways over the years. And Dave and Tom took about 10 minutes to talk about Tony Washburn and his background and what he meant to all of us. So thank you, Tom McLeod, and let us go turn back the wheels of time to just a couple of days back when Dave Rowell and Tom McLeod had this discussion about our friend Tony Washburn.
1: Got sad news over the weekend that our local great fiddle player Tony Washburn passed away over the weekend, and I can remember him as part of the Radio Rangers on our sister station WDEV, along with Dave Rowell, Mark Strusacker, and later on Danny Cohn, and used to love listening to that and seeing him at some of the different shows with them or with other people. But I don't know a lot about him, but one who does is with us today. And just mentioned his name is a ranger. It's Dave Rowell. Good morning, Dave. Thanks for joining me today.
2: Hey, thanks for having me, Tom. Tony was a real force. He brought a lot of us musicians along for the ride.
1: Yeah.
2: He was grew up in Morrisville. I mean, he was born in Morrisville, grew up in Hardwick. Yeah, he went in the Air Force as a young man, and but taught himself to play fiddle as a young kid, and just had a natural ability for it.
1: Mm-hmm.
2: And when he was in the Air Force, he was stationed in Knoxville, Tennessee, and he would have somebody cover a shift for him, and he would go out and play gigs. And there were a ton of great musicians down there, and
1: yeah,
2: a lot of them went on to be big stars. But, I mean, he played with Don Gibson, and, you know, there was a fellow, Gene Autry, all his films had Smiley Burnett as his sidekick. And Smiley was this incredible musician, and he entertained kids a lot, too. But Tony just admired him, and Jethro, and something in Jethro. I'm trying to remember a country star, and Homer and Jethro.
1: Yep.
2: And he just played with all of these great players and really honed his craft. And he was an excellent singer. And then he had a virus or something that took away his voice completely for about 6 months.
1: Wow.
2: And when he got out of the service, he came home and, you know, found jobs there, and but he worked with local bands, and there was a big band in Hardwick called the Esquires that he worked with for years. You know, jazz and big band stuff, and had his own band, the RFD3, and his son Mark played with him, and there was a bluegrass and country band. Larry Miller was part of that. Larry was just a gifted musician from Morrisville. And Danny Cohn, who we've all played with forever, and just an excellent entertainer, was then. And when that finished, he started playing music with Bernie Lusher and the Crash for Vibrations. And when I started in 1980, Tony put me under his wing and showed me the Nashville number system so I could know whatever song we were playing he'd just flash a number at me with his fingers, and I would know which note to go to.
1: Hmm.
2: And, but, you know, he went to college. He didn't finish high school, but he got a GED. Then he went to college while as an adult, working full-time. And he wanted to better himself and wanted to do music, but realized that wasn't really where he wanted to be, so he became an industrial arts teacher. But he played music all the time, and he played with Bernie and Linda for, you know, 35, 40 years. Played with Rick and the Ramblers.
1: Mm-hmm.
2: He did a stint on the road when Randy Travis was starting to get going. Tony headed off to Upper New York State for gigs that he was doing there. And, you know, I think he 1982 was a big hit for him, and he was playing that on the gigs, and Tony would bring that to our gigs. You know, it wasn't even out yet, and he was singing that on stage. And then there was On the Other Hand was another one too. And
1: yep.
2: Just had a very varied life, but very musical. Oh my gosh! And he knew music theory, and he taught us all a lot. And his wife of 32 years, Linda, better known as Lynn, and they had a wonderful life. He finished up work, and they would go to Texas in the winter, and they traveled to the West, and they just had a nice life. And he made it to almost 91 years old.
1: Wow.
2: With her expert care, and he finished well on Saturday, and it's just quite a life. But he touched an awful lot of us, and he brought a lot of us along with him.
1: He also sounds like one of those people that I remember, if you didn't see him with a fiddle in his hand and you just saw him somewhere, you would have no idea, because he seemed very laid back and humble of all the success and all the things he did. He looked just like, you know, he's not one of those people that was all into himself, just very humble and quite the guy despite all the success where he could have bragged.
2: He really was a great storyteller. Gosh, he experienced all kinds of things, but and was extremely witty. He wrote a lot of poetry, and I remember reading some of those, you know, over the years, and they would find their way into my hands, and well done. And he has one about a bedpan. I can't recite it, but it was being in the hospital, having to use a bedpan.
1: Wow.
2: But he also wrote one about the piece of wood that you could not split, and it was too gnarly, and just a real thinker, a pretty gifted fellow, really into cars. Gosh, he loved cars. He had a 36 Buick coupe.
1: Ooh.
2: He had a 60, oh gosh, I want to say it was a 67 Corvette with a 454 big block engine in it. You could start that car in first gear or fourth gear. It didn't make any difference. But he was really into it. And he had a car dealership in Hardwick for a little while called RFD Autos. And the biggest thing is finding used cars that weren't rusty. And so he went down south. He's one of the first guys to do that and bring back rust-free vehicles. And clever fellow. Really glad to have spent as much time as I did with him. He was my shop teacher in junior high school all the way through high school at Craftsbury Academy.
1: I can see why you two got along well. I mean, you both have a love of music, and you know a thing about cars. It sounds like something you would do. Well,
2: it was always entertaining to be around him.
1: Yeah.
2: And he was kind of like a Reader's Digest. He had knowledge of an awful lot of things, and you know, I was talking to Larry Beaudry yesterday, another musician who spent a ton of time with Tony, and we were lucky to have spent the time with him and learned from him. Great songwriter, too. Wrote a bunch of good songs.
1: And
2: I'm sure that several of them, if they'd made it to Nashville, they would have been hits. They were that good.
1: You mentioned him being a teacher, and I know you mentioned to me that he mentored a lot of young people out there, and kind of the message is for people to continue to do such, because I think that's, in addition to his music, a great way to pay things forward for remembering him by.
2: Sure will be. It would be an honor to see that continue and just bring out the best in somebody, whatever their passion is, find it and really encourage them to pursue it, because if you have a passion for what you do, you'll never work a day in your life.
1: Very true.
2: Quite a life, just creative, and he was quite a Tony. We used to not do an awful lot of laughing, and the stories were the best, and the jokes were even better.
1: The ones we can share, because he
2: does
1: have great humor.
2: Yes.
1: It's kind of a tough one, but, you know, it's nice when you see the person and all the people that he's impacted, so the legacy lives on. Well, very good. Thanks, Dave. I know you got a million things to do, as usual.
2: No more than you, Tom, but thanks so much for caring, and Tony was a real iconic individual, one that shows up once in your life, and so pleased that we were able to be friends and make some fun music together.
0: Thank you, Tom McLeod. Thank you, Dave Rowell, as we remember Tony Washburn and his fiddle.

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2: Well, let's once again check in with Tony Washburn's fiddle playing with the Radio Rangers as he's dragging the bow.

3, 4.

0: The Radio Rangers. Yeah, they were on the air from 1986, and I think it was through 2011 that they were always with us, but the regular program, the 10:30 to 10:45 live program on WDEV for, I think the 2011, that would be 25 years. And, of course, they were Dave Rowell playing that bass, Mark Strusacker, that flat-picking guitar, I don't know how he does it, Danny Cohn, both guitar and banjo, Jim Pittman there every now and then with the dobro and pedal steel, and, of course, Tony Washburn and the fiddle.
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2: Hello, my name is Gerald Malloy, and I am running for Vermont's lone seat in the United States House of Representatives. 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

Oh, boy, what an extra added treat right there as we hear from the duo of Lucille Driver and Deb Murphy sitting in with the Radio Rangers singing the old Patsy Montana classic Cowboy Sweetheart. And you heard the fiddle of Tony Washburn, who died this past June 6th at age 90. Such a great friend of WDEV and a founding member of the Radio Rangers. We do miss him, but his music, his legacy, will be with us forever. Thank you, Tony.

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1: News this hour at Town Hall. I'm Bob Agnew in Washington. A new truce between Israel and Hezbollah, but will it hold?
2: Israel and the Hezbollah militant group agreed on Friday to renew their ceasefire after fighting postponed Iran-US talks in Switzerland. Word of the ceasefire coming from two regional officials and a US official. The truce was mediated by Qatar, the US, and Iran, the regional officials say. Both Israel and Hezbollah have not immediately commented. Talks between the US and Iran have been called off after intense fighting between Israel and Hezbollah in southern Lebanon, raising questions about an initial agreement to end the war in Iran. I'm Charles de Ledesma.
1: Former Deputy National Security Advisor K.T. McFarland told the Salem Radio Network this week President Trump has done an excellent job in getting many of the Arab countries in the region to unite against Iran. McFarland says that's especially good for Israel.
3: So we now have a coalition of the Gulf Arab countries and Israel and the United States. That is the best guarantee for Israel's ongoing security that they could possibly ask for.
1: McFarland spoke this week with the Salem Radio Network. Israel, of course, continuing to try to stave off those Hezbollah missile attacks coming from South Lebanon. One GOP congressman cites the facts about gang violence as he staves off a charge of racism from a woke Democrat on Capitol Hill.
4: Texas Republican Brandon Gill pushed back against racism accusations from Arizona Democrat Yasemin Ansari. This comes after Mr. Gill warned about cultural changes from mass migration, citing Britain's gang scandal. Congressman Gill highlighted his own family's diversity and declared that the racist label no longer works to silence debate.
1: Texas Republican Gill referenced a British inquiry report of widespread sexual assault of young white girls by Pakistani gangs. More from Town Hall.
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1: President Trump presiding over a Medal of Honor ceremony at the White House on Friday, also mentioning the markets and how well they've been responding to the positive developments between the U.S. and Iran.
6: President Trump awarding the Medal of Honor to a service member who fought in Afghanistan and to two Vietnam veterans. Prior to the ceremony at the White House, the president mentioning the deal with Iran and how U.S. markets are reacting.
7: We have some very important businesses to take care of. I just do want to say, though, the stock market just hit a new all-time high. The 401ks just hit a new all-time high. And oil is dropping like a rock. Other than that, it's another day in paradise.
6: Laura Winters reporting.
1: And on Wall Street Friday, the Dow picked up 72 points by the closing bell to close at 51,564. The high-tech NASDAQ almost gained 500 points, up by 496. You'll find breaking news and analysis at townhall.com. Allegations are raising questions about financial dealings tied to California's governor and his family.
8: Reports claim nonprofit and political fundraising linked to Governor Gavin Newsom and his wife directed millions into a for-profit media company. Well, the governor set a record for so-called behested donations from businesses with interests before the state. The allegations also point to broader criticism of one-party rule in California.
1: That is John Scott reporting. UK police investigating a deadly train crash. More on that from correspondent Haya Panjwadi.
9: The incident occurred on lines connecting St. Pancras Station to central England in Scotland. Photos on social media show victims with head bandages and two damaged trains still on the tracks. Bedfordshire Fire and Rescue crews arrived at the scene after the incident was reported. The Times of London reports that Bedford Hospital staff have been alerted to possibly expect up to 50 victims. I'm Haya Pinjwani.
1: You'll find more of these stories at townhall.com.

0: tumbling down.
1: And tumbling down it has been. I guess we need it. Hey, we are here in the garden. It's your program. Peter Burke is here to answer your questions and hear your comments about gardening this season. 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By P&R Lumber, Route 15 in Walcott. They've got all your lumber needs and, of course, that bark mulch for your garden as well. We'd love to hear from you this hour. 802-244-1777. And right now, here is Peter Burke.
2: Hey, Joel.
1: Good morning.
2: Yes, good morning. We have rain, and then just, you know, in case you didn't get enough, a little more rain. And that's a special challenge for the gardener. And there's a few things you should think about or with rain in the garden. One of the things that I like to point out, and, you know, my perfect permanent bed, permanent pathways, perfect soil, is that if you find that in your garden or in your garden beds, the water is puddling in this kind of a rain, it is an indication that you need something to soak up that rain. And that's one of the reasons why the perfect soil is peat moss, vermiculite, and perlite. It not only helps, to keep the soil aerated, it also soaks up the extra water, rainwater, in a situation like we're having right now, where we actually probably are getting a little bit more rain watering the garden than we need. And so if you're finding that you have puddles, it is an indication that you need a little bit more of those three things, the peat moss, vermiculite, and perlite. And you only really need about 6 inches on top of your regular soil to fulfill that or to work, you know, the extra rain, to soak up an extra rain. And as I've mentioned any number of times, the one time I did leave a whole 4 cubic foot bag of vermiculite out over the winter, of course, it develops a slit or a hole here somewhere, but it went from being able to lift it easily with one hand to taking two guys to lift it up and roll it into a wheelbarrow. So it's, you know, many pounds worth of water is sucked up by that vermiculite.
1: Well, I think we need a ton of vermiculite in some places.
2: Yes,
1: yeah. Lincoln and Woodstock. My goodness, what a weather situation we have. Well, hopefully it's not too badly flooding in Ripton. If it's flooding up there, then we're all in trouble, because Lola is on the line.
2: Hey, Lola. Well.
3: Wait, what are you calling me? Nola. Doremi Fosso.
1: Did I say Lola? Nola. Nola. Whatever Nola wants, Nola gets. Yeah.
3: I am so sorry we've not been diligent in being in touch, but this is our time to be out in the garden and out with my dog.
2: Yep.
3: The rain has deterred that progress today. So I have a few good things to share with all of you. And I'll try not to take too much of your time. First thing, I think the last time I talked to you was several months ago, 2 months mm-hmm. ago. Mm-hmm. My dog was diagnosed with cancer.
2: Well, I'm sorry.
3: She is doing so well.
2: Wow.
3: We're hiking in the woods. She's eating. She's barking. She's doing great. She's just amazing.
2: Good. That's good
3: dogs
2: news.
3: Dogs are good at that. They're good role models for the rest of us. So that makes me very happy. Now, on to the land of gardens.
2: Mm-hmm.
3: A new green and I highly recommend it.
2: Okay.
3: I can't find the catalog that I got it out of from, but it's called Peking. It was a little bit more than that, but Peking, as in the Oriental City, P-E-K-A-N-G.
2: Peking.
3: It is beautiful, and it is scrumptious. It's in the brassica family.
2: Yeah.
3: But it's sweet, and you pick the leaves, and it's so good. The other one, and I'm pretty sure I got this one from Johnny's, is called, and once again, forgive my mispronunciation, Kailan, K-A-I-L-A-N-N. No, L-A-A-N. Another green, which flowers, but not, oh, I'm going to seed, I'm making flowers. It flowers right at the beginning.
2: Oh.
3: And it's beautiful, and it's scrumptious. It's
2: oh, boy.
3: It's so good.
2: Great, great.
3: Because, you know, a lot of greens, people taste them, and they say, ugh,
2: yeah.
3: It's too bitter. Not these, there's no way. So those are two really yummy greens that are new on the list this year.
2: Peking,
3: so now,
2: Peking, like the city Peking,
3: yes,
2: in China,
3: right.
2: And Kailin, or Kailan, Kailin.
3: I don't know how to say it. K-A-I-L-A-A-N, Kailan.
2: Okay, great. We'll give them a shot.
3: I'll try to remember which catalog they came from. I'm not good at that. I just get all whacked out. Now, the third thing has to do, this is very serious now. I have been inundated with phone calls for the last 6 months.
2: Uh-huh.
3: And perhaps it's because I have reached the phenomenal age of 67.
2: Oh.
3: And the word is out there.
2: Oh, yeah.
3: Everybody knows.
2: I know.
0: Hello. My name is Digabon. I am calling to tell you about a great plan that we have that will provide you with covering the cost of your cremation and funeral
3: and every day.
2: And you're just dying to get it, huh?
3: Keep being funny because it gets worse. And I can't hang up on these people. I feel so sorry for them. This is their job. Mm-hmm. Oh, it's so sad. So a very sweet young lady called yesterday. And she was talking, and I said to her, I thank you so much for your concern.
2: Yeah.
3: And then I started singing, homegrown tomatoes, only two things that money can. And then the last verse of Homegrown Tomatoes.
2: Yeah.
3: When I die, don't bury me in a box in the cemetery. Out in the garden, I'd be much better pushing up homegrown tomatoes. She hung up on me. So I think that is a solution to
2: and
3: these
2: that, you know, that's a great idea. That's a great idea.
3: At least I can be friendly.
2: I'll have to put a card right next to the phone that has the verse, the words and the verses on it.
3: Oh, I know them by heart by now.
2: I guess.
3: So anyway, I thank you guys for being there. Let's keep growing things. I personally think this rain is a gift. It's a beautiful rainy day.
2: Mm-hmm.
3: And we'll keep marching on. And I'll close by saying, because I've shared so many stories about kusa, Middle Eastern squash.
2: Yeah.
3: Planted mine 3 days ago.
2: Uh-huh.
3: Yes, a little bit late.
2: Yeah.
3: And it's up.
2: Oh, yeah. Now, what? Say this again. Kusa?
3: Kusa. Middle Eastern summer squash. It is not zucchini. It is kusa.
2: And how do you spell that? This is new to me.
3: Oh, okay. Well, then, good. I can tell you the story, too, if you have time.
2: Yes.
3: Anyway, some places spell it K-O-O-S-A. Others places spell it C-O-U-S-A.
2: Okay.
3: And it is a summer squash. It's not a winter squash. And I learned how to grow it from my amazing grandfather, who was from Lebanon.
2: Oh.
3: You grow it. You don't want it to get real big because then it gets too seedy.
2: Okay.
3: But about 6 inches long is about the size to harvest it at.
2: Okay.
3: Best.
2: Yep.
3: And then you can just slice it up, throw it in a frying pan with olive oil and garlic. But what they do with it, what my grandma did with it, is they carve it out. And there's a special little tool that I have that was my grandmother's. You just carve it out, save the insides, and then you stuff it with ground lamb and rice and tomatoes. And you cook it in a pot of tomatoes. And everybody on the planet comes to your house to eat it. They call it stuffed squash, but it's delicious.
2: So it's rice and lamb and what was the other thing? Tomatoes?
3: Rice and lamb and tomatoes.
2: Okay.
3: Yeah.
2: Now, do you bake it or do you cook it on top stove?
3: On top of the stove.
2: Okay.
3: You don't want to kind of wither the squash. You want the squash to stay strong while mm-hmm. the insides cook.
2: Okay. Okay,
3: and
2: cool.
3: I wish my grandmother could come and show you, because she was an expert at that.
2: I would have enjoyed it.
3: did I ever tell you the squash story?
2: Nope.
3: All right. Well, briefly, and if I have told it, if there are people listening on the radio, don't turn the show off, okay? Because other people will call and cover my sins. So this was back in 2015, because I do grow it here. Not yeah. like my grandfather. My grandfather had about 15 acres of squash, which we picked every day twice, in the morning, afternoon, all by hand.
2: Wow.
3: He was so dedicated to growing the squash the right way. But we don't have, sadly, 15 acres right here. We just have a little patch, and it grows well. And I got a call that summer from a lady. I heard you grow kusa. And I said, yes, I do. I'll call you when it's ready. So I called her about a month later, mid-July, and she came over. She was a part-time Vermont, part-time New Jersey resident. She came over with her husband.
2: Yeah.
3: And a mountain, literally, of photographs of all the meals she'd made with squash.
2: Oh, no kidding.
3: And that was great because I knew she knew what to do with it. She
2: yeah.
3: wasn't just going to mash it up. So we had a very nice little visit. And I gave her 2 dozen squash. We were in our house. Our house isn't very big. We were in the kitchen, and she saw Mom and Dad's wedding picture on the wall.
2: Yeah.
3: And I said, yep, that's my mom and dad. They were married in 1956 in New Brunswick, New Jersey. And then she looked at her husband, and she said, oh, Bernie, don't you remember our wedding? We were married in Paterson, New Jersey in 1969. And her husband was very quiet and said, yup. And she kept on talking. Bernie, I can't remember the name of that Greek Orthodox priest. He was such a great guy. Do you remember his name, Bernie? And Bernie said very quietly, I believe his name was Father Simon. My jaw dropped. The same man that married my mom and dad married these two strangers. I brought the wedding album down. And
2: yeah.
3: So
2: small world, isn't it? Small world. Small world.
3: It's a small world, and what united us?
2: Yeah.
3: Squash. So let's keep growing veggies to somehow stay united together.
2: I like
3: important.
2: That. Thanks, Noel. I really appreciate the call, and it's a real pleasure.
3: Well, you be well. I'll bother you again next time it rains.
2: Okay.
3: Maybe even sooner.
2: All
3: That's
2: right.
3: A threat, not a promise. Okay.
1: Thank you so much, Noel. Good to hear from you. And this is In the Garden. Our number is 244-1777. And after this message, we'll be hearing from Polly in Thompson. So
2: good.
1: Right after this.
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1: Peter, on the line for you is Polly in Thompson.
2: Hey, Polly. Yeah.
6: Good morning. I was calling to see if you had any tips about slowing the spread of chervil in my backyard.
2: Well, is it growing in the grass?
6: Or
2: yes. It is.
6: Yeah. Yes, it's growing on the. I have a brook that goes through my backyard. And it's growing on the edge of the lawn, on the edge of the brook.
2: Okay.
6: I was told to dig it up, which I did last year.
2: Oh, yeah.
6: And I only had a very small piece of it last year, and I dug it up.
2: Uh-huh.
6: And now there's an 8-foot swath of it. So obviously digging it up is not the answer.
2: Well, it's probably part of the answer, but the soil conditions there apparently are you know, they like it. They like what you've got. Now, you said it was near the...
6: it's right on my lawn on the edge of the brook.
2: On the edge of a brook. So it likes the moisture, and I mean,
6: it's all over the fields here in town.
2: Oh, yeah. Well,
6: I just wanted to try and stop it from taking over my backyard.
2: What you want to do is, because it likes a slightly acid soil, do you ever lime your yard? Do you ever, you know?
6: No, but I certainly can.
2: I would suggest starting there, more or less.
6: Okay.
2: What you're going to try to do is make it a little bit less hospitable to the chervil, so that won't spread out so much. Start with that. You know, with a good layer of lime and lime the rest of your soil. And you may have to do that for a little while, but chances are good you'll still have to pull it, dig it up, you know, that type of thing. It's not something that, you know, you will, you're going to get rid of in 1 year.
6: Okay. All right.
2: Get
6: some lime and work on that. Thank you very much.
2: Well, you're very welcome. Thanks for the call.
6: You're welcome. Bye-bye.
2: Bye.
1: Okay, thank you for your call. And our number is 802-244-1777. And we'll be back after this message.
2: Oh.
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9: Hey, Peter. How's it going?
2: Oh, it's going good. How about you?
9: Not bad.
2: Get enough rain?
9: well, for me, I have people tell me, oh, you can't water at night. Everything will rot. Well, not here. As soon as the sun comes out, it's dry. So
2: yeah.
9: I'm all on rock.
2: Yep.
9: That's a challenge. I keep building up the soil.
2: Yep.
9: What the rain does help, and of course I'm trying to clear all the vegetation. I have so many oak trees that dump all these leaves in my yard.
2: Yeah,
9: very challenging.
2: Yeah, they're pretty acidic too.
9: What's that?
2: And the oak leaves tend to be acidic.
9: Exactly.
2: What were you going to say about the bugs?
9: The slugs.
2: Oh.
9: Slugs that come in, and they will, I had gotten all these plants between Flywheel Farm and Kate Farm. I had them in the trays, and once I started moving plants out of the trays and revealed the delphiniums, the slugs got right in there.
2: Yeah.
9: And I'm lucky that they aren't all three gone.
2: Yeah, they'll eat down a whole plant, really.
9: I have them in pots and bring them in at night.
2: Yeah.
9: Because I thought last night, oh, they're safe up here on this beam. Good. And then I started looking around at the chunks of granite that are the foundation, what's going to be my woodshed.
2: Yeah.
9: And beams, oh, there they are, crawling up toward my delphinium.
2: Yeah.
9: They have to come in. So there's all kinds of solutions. Here and all this. What do you do for slugs?
2: Well, I use the Sluggo. It's just It's not a poison or anything. It's just Yeah, no. And it it looks sort of like pellets, you know, like a pelletized feed, or you know, it's real easy to put on. You just put a tablespoon right around your plant, and they can't travel over it because it sort of gives them like an electric shock, you know. It's the other thing you can do is the diatomaceous earth. The only thing with that though is once it gets rained on, it's a lot less effective. So I would stay with this logo, and you know, that's just one of the name brands. I think there's probably off brands or stuff, but that's that's the one that I get and I use, and it's not very expensive, and it'll last year to year as long as it's dry. So you just put, you know, a little bit around each one of them. The other thing that you can do too is on the way, once those are in the garden, right, is make sure you have a good mulch, like a bark mulch or straw mulch, you know, going up to where the plant is, because they have a hard time going over something rough like that.
9: Okay,
2: so, you know, the first is a sluggo, you know, and second would be a mulch. So those will protect you.
9: The sluggo doesn't mind getting wet?
2: No, not at all.
9: That diatomaceous earth, I have tried working with that, and it goes right into my lungs. I just cannot work with that stuff.
2: Yeah, sure.
9: It's really dangerous.
2: Yeah, well, then you'll like the sluggo. That works really well, so.
9: My mom said she saw on TV, which I don't watch, borax was effective, but yeah. I haven't looked into that to see if that also was wet.
2: My only caution about borax is usually used to add, you know, like a fertilizer. And if if you use it too much, you know, you could get too much in your soil, whereas the sluggo doesn't really add anything. It just is a, you know, it's like a compressed sawdust, and it has the iron in it that you know, makes it hard for the slugs. And it works. So
9: it works even when it's wet.
2: Even when it's wet. Yep.
9: Oh, that's a great tip. Oh, thank you.
2: Sure. Yeah. Yeah, I've noticed a few slugs here and there too, so they're definitely out. And you know, you want to check the pH of your garden bed, because they prefer an acidic soil.
9: Oh, okay. Well, they've got it here. I've got so much oak and some maple, beech as well. And beech.
2: Yeah, it's very likely your soil is acidic because of your, you know, you've had those oaks there for so long that I'm sure plus there's a tendency for in Vermont for the soil to be acidic, slightly acidic. So check that out if you can. Get a tester or you know, see if somebody has one around that you could borrow.
9: But it's like a little meter thing that you stick in the ground.
2: Yep. Well, you can do that, or there's a soil test kit that, you know, you mix a little soil in with the different compounds, and it'll give you a sort of a color reading, you know, a blue or a red or something like that. And that's the other way. If you just go to Agway or Blue Seal, they can show you the testers and stuff.
9: Okay. I will check that out, but I don't think I even need to check it knowing how many oak leaves I have.
2: You'd be safe to add. I have a 4x4 bed, which is 16 square feet, and I put a cup of lime on that, and that's about a tablespoon per square foot. So, you know, you could, it doesn't take an awful lot you can do it now, but it'll be most effective if you do it in the fall and let it break down over winter.
9: Okay.
2: So, but it wouldn't be a bad idea to add some now.
9: That does sound good. You know, I think I had this bag of lime. I don't know where it came from. I was so sick of heaving that thing around, I gave it away. That was a long time ago. That stuff's heavy.
2: Yeah, yeah, it's true. Yeah, 16 ounces to the pound, for sure.
9: Yeah. Well, that's a good hint because, yeah, last year I raked up 2 years' worth of oak leaves.
2: Yeah.
9: It took me 6 weeks. And this year, I'm only raking up 1 year's worth, mm-hmm. and it's so challenging. But also clearing, I'm finally to the point where I can clear a lot of stuff out and good. Make it more open and get more air in there and mm-hmm. all. So I will get the lime and just sprinkle it lightly mm-hmm. over the mm-hmm. earth.
2: A tablespoon per square foot.
9: Tablespoon per square foot. I've got to get another piece of paper because I'm writing all over this little other one that's all full of notes. Tablespoon per square
2: foot.
9: Foot.
2: All right.
9: Okay.
2: All right, kiddo. Let me know how it goes. Give it a shot.
9: I will, but the thing with any of these pests also is the beetles.
2: Yeah.
9: Those little gray-green beetles are coming into the roses, and then you'll have those Japanese beetles.
2: Yeah.
9: And you have to hand-pick those things. And the same with the slugs. I go out at night,
2: mm-hmm.
9: really have to look. I mean, really dig deep and look and find those things
2: mm-hmm.
9: everywhere. And I'm not very nice. Right now I've got this nice big puddle, and I just throw them right in there. This morning I found one that had... found a rock, and it was on the edge, and it was starting to climb out. I said, oh, no, I'm sorry, but you must go back in to the puddle.
2: All right, Tammy. Well,
9: I'm still afraid to plant those delphiniums, even with pellets. Well, I mean, they're just...
2: Give the sluggo a try, let me know how it goes.
9: Okay, I sure will. Thank you. Have a fun day.
2: Thanks.
9: Bye.
2: Bye-bye.
1: Our next caller dropped, so...
2: Marcia,
1: yeah.
2: There you go.
1: If you want to call back, we'll put you right on.
2: Sorry about that.
1: In the meantime, we'll just hear from our good buddies at Clausen's in Colchester.
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1: Well, lines are open right now at 802-244-1777. And once again, here's Peter.
2: All right. Okay. Well, let's see. There's actually, Tammy brings up a good point. There's a lot of rain like this will bring out slugs for sure. And they just love that, and it gets them out, and it's easy walking for them. When the soil is dry, it's harder for a slug to move around. And let me see. There's a couple of... This is a good reason to have permanent paths, because if it's just plain old dirt when you're walking in the garden working around, it's going to be plain old mud. And as you walk on wet soil, it compacts the soil. So if you have a permanent pathway walking on it, first of all, if you've got your bark on there, your straw, you're not going to get all muddy when you sit down or, you know, walk on it. And also you'll be... It won't bother your growing greens because it's compacted there, and it's a natural weed killer is to have that permanent pathway. And this is actually a great time to plant your sets, because you know, you have, you don't have to worry about the sun beating down on your little sets and stuff. And I planted all of my my squash, my winter squash, my butternut winter squash, last weekend. And, of course, it was, they're very, very happy with this rain. They're growing like crazy. And that's a good reason to put your rain gear on and get out there and plant those sets if you have them. And you can actually, you know, if you have the right kind of soil, if it's not all, you know, puddled, you can get out there and you can actually plant your seeds out right now. And the other thing, just a reminder, because the water is heavy on your plants, you want to make sure you tie up anything that you have on trellises or stakes so that they're not dragged down just simply by the weight of the water. And probably anybody who's growing peonies right now is well, like I our peonies started to blossom just last week, and I thought, oh, we're going to get a week of rain. And sure enough, that rain just drags them right down to the ground. And they're beautiful and fragrant. So I brought in as many as I felt comfortable with, and, you know, the big ones, the ones that are fully open. And, of course, it's so fragrant in the house. Oh, my gosh. And so, you know, I made good use of them anyway, but unfortunately it drags them down. The buds, there's still lots of buds on there, so we'll have lots of blossoms coming. And you can, you know, I take them and I shake them and try to get some of the water off so that they're not dragged down quite so much. But that's kind of the downside of a lot of rain when you have the peonies. And we do have rings around them to hold them up, but it's not quite enough to keep them from bending over. We'd need to probably have to have one up about, you know, almost 3 foot to hold the blossoms up above. But that's the idea with your tomatoes and anything else you have that's growing up on a trellis or a stake, is that make sure you get them tied up well so that they're not dragged down to the ground. What else is there about the rain? Oh, yeah, that's it. Oh, I mentioned that I was going to go over how to plant ginseng. And there's some really, I have one of the books from Chelsea Green, which is just fascinating, and a wealth of growing Chinese herbal medicines they have. And right this second, I'm forgetting the name of it. But if you go onto the Chelsea Green website, you can find it, medicinal herbs and growing medicinal herbs. But ginseng is something that for years, you know, I've tried to grow, and it's really not that easy to do. And it requires the patience of Job, it requires a very patient gardener to do, because you don't harvest, it's like harvesting oak trees, you know, you're looking at a long haul. Even when you grow a standard fruit tree, you're looking ahead of 5 years before you start getting anything. You know, the smaller ones, they'll bear quicker. But anyway, you have to be patient. Your harvest for ginseng would be 3 to 10 years is your average. And it takes a tremendous amount of preparation to get started with. For if you're buying your seed, which I assume you would be, you would want to buy either seeds or stratified seeds or rootlets. Those are the three different ways if you buy the seeds, you have to stratify them, which basically means you have to plant them in soil and let them burst the there's a covering on it that's really, really hard to penetrate. So the stratification in the soil breaks that shell, and that takes between a year and 18 months. So that's a big commitment before you even get to plant them. So you might want to think about doing the rootlets, you know, the ones that somebody has already pre-grown. So you're putting a root that's maybe 2 or 3 inches in, that's just a single root. And that's probably a better way to start than to start with the seeds. And those need to be planted in the fall, and not sort of like garlic in a way, in about the same time frame as garlic. You know, you want to not plant them so early in the fall that they're going to start to sprout. You want to let them have the overwinter to settle in and put out some roots before the spring, the next spring. And there's a couple of different ways to plant them. You can't, of course, you know, they need quite a shade, between 75% and 90% shade. And a lot of people suggest you actually plant them on the north side of a hill or the northeast side of a hill. Where I was doing them, it was behind my woodshed, where it's, you know, shady, it's very shady. And that's a good kind of spot that you need, and that's where I grew my shiitake mushrooms too. So you want to go ahead and set up a spot. If you're going to grow them up in the forest, you know, the main thing is you have to protect them from squirrels mainly. So you need to actually plant them in a, you know, maybe even a bed, like a boxed in bed with a hardware cloth over the top of them. Otherwise, the squirrels will get in there and eat away. Deer not so much. Mostly it's just the squirrels, and they're quite capable of digging up, you know, an inch or so deep where the root is. And they, you know, those squirrels, they know it's good for them. They make a good tea. And anyway, those are some of the things you have to think about while you're doing it. If you're not going to grow them in the woods with protection, and you want to do it, say, like in a garden bed, then your garden bed has to, emulate the forest floor. You know, it has to be a very deep, very rich soil, and you have to be prepared to use a leaf mulch, preferably

0: in the spring, it doesn't get waterlogged. I had one spot that was just up the hill, you know, and you don't think of it actually being a swale where the water would collect in the spring. But sure enough, it got very, very sloppy wet, and that's not good for ginseng. So, there's a lot of things to consider like that. Let's see, what else am I thinking of? Patience. And that should just about do it, I guess. That's about all I can think of if you want to grow the ginseng. And I would definitely suggest you getting a book out of the library on growing ginseng. That's kind of, it's a little more thorough than I can give you just over a short, you know, short time on the radio. What else we got going?
1: Well, I can report on my sunflower.
0: Oh, yeah.
1: Definitely get the seedlings. I planted a whole long row. I told you I bought all these, a bag of seeds, not just a little pouch, a bag of seeds. And I just went one long row.
0: Yeah.
1: And then, you know, and like about 2 days later, I saw a whole row of crows lined up. You know, it's almost like a bread line.
0: Oh, my gosh. Know, so, that you know, didn't take long.
1: No, it didn't. You know, and the trouble with growing the seeds, I picked up some from Clausen's. I was going to. Chris Conant, who is the creative force behind Clausen's, one of our fine sponsors.
0: Yeah.
1: I was going to ask him how come he doesn't carry the seedlings for Russian mammoth. And but I figured I better check. And this year he did have them.
0: Oh yeah.
1: And so I have some of those, and they look like they will grow. I used to try to grow them at home.
0: Yeah.
1: Okay.
0: Yeah.
1: And. If I put them in while they were too small, the crows would pull out the little plants.
0: Oh yeah. They'll do that with corn, too.
1: And if I let them stay too much, if I let them get longer, they got too spindly indoors.
0: In the house,
1: so we lost them. But I'm hurrying right now because we have Marcia back. And I feel bad because I had her on hold
2: definitely.
1: For too long.
2: Hi.
1: Marcia, you're on the air with Peter. Hey.
2: Yes, I had somebody stop in, so I had to get off.
0: Oh, okay. Well, I'm glad you called back. What's up? What's going on in your garden?
2: What I am asking about is, I cut my rhubarb again this morning for using.
0: Yeah.
2: And I understand there is a point where I probably should stop, just like with asparagus.
0: Yeah, sort of like asparagus. Generally, end of June. I think you got a couple more weeks of.
2: Okay.
0: I think you're okay. What are you making?
2: Well, I donated a couple bags to the food shelf, I'm going to make myself some more rhubarb sauce and mix blueberries with it for my cereal.
0: Oh wow. That sounds great. Now, I hadn't thought of that. How about you, Joel? You ready to try it with blueberries?
1: Could be, yeah.
2: I'll mix it with blueberries or raspberries or black raspberries or red raspberries or strawberries.
0: It has a nice tartness.
1: Oh, sounds great.
2: I don't add any sugar to it.
0: Oh, you don't? Wow, I was going to say, how much sugar do you put in there? But no, you don't, huh?
2: No, I do with the rhubarb pineapple, rhubarb raisin, or rhubarb dried cherry pies, yes.
1: Right. I put a lot of strawberries in and just a little bit of sugar, just a little bit for some reason.
0: Yeah.
2: Do you ever use honey or maple syrup?
0: Yeah.
1: You know, I should have used maple syrup, but I was out this year. Going to go over to Mayo's down by where I am.
0: Well, we used to make, and I say used to, is we make it off and on over, you know, depending on how many of the kids are around. We make a strawberry rhubarb leather in the dryer. So it's strawberry, of course, and rhubarb. But for the sweetener, we use a Jell-O. You know, we use a Jell-O is made with agar instead of gelatin. But either way, you mix it with the Jell-O and then put it, you know, in the blender, and then you put it out on the trays in the dryer.
2: So you don't cook it first.
0: Well, you do. You cook it.

0: together. Cook it together and blend it together and then pour it onto the dryer, and it makes this really wonderful leather. It's the kids actually love it. You know.
1: Do you ever make rhubarb pizza with strawberry jello on top?
2: No.
1: Wow. You make a cookie dough and finely chopped rhubarb.
0: Yeah.
1: Sugar.
0: Uh-huh.
1: And I don't have them.
0: Yeah.
1: Ingredients in my head.
0: Yeah.
1: And then a box of strawberry or raspberry jello.
2: Ooh, that sounds wonderful.
0: It sounds actually great. That's a first. That's a first for me. So no tomato sauce or cheese, right?
1: Oh God, not on that one.
2: I've never made it past the strawberry rhubarb compote that I call it. That my kids always called it Daddy's compost, but it was the best tasting compost.
0: My wife takes the rhubarb too. And she makes exactly what you're talking about, Joel. So that's popular.
1: So somewhere there are rhubarb recipes.
0: Yeah, yep.
1: And there, sugar.
0: Well, I'm almost at the end of our, we've cut out a bunch of the flowers. And they're, our rhubarb is easily 20 inches long. I mean, they're really
1: long. Oh, yes.
0: They're very.
1: Yes. Now, I can't find the rhubarb pizza recipe in my list.
0: Well, you find it and give us a call next week, okay?
1: I kept doing that.
0: Well, that's okay. That's okay. Well, how about we'll do it next week?
1: Okay.
0: All right.
1: Hopefully we have a lot of zucchini this year.
0: Yeah, yeah. Well, what do you do with your zucchini?
1: Pickles, quick breads.
0: Oh, yeah.
1: Relish.
0: Wait. Yeah. Wow. That sounds
1: okay.
0: Great.
1: Thank you.
0: All right. We'll talk to you later. Bye-bye.
2: I got my mouth watering. I love anything rhubarb.
0: I know.
2: Thank you, Marcia.
0: Yeah, the rhubarb leathers, the strawberry rhubarb leathers. Actually, I actually did strawberry shortcake with whipped cream for dessert yesterday.
2: Yes. I should mention that. And I'm not going to be able to find it, but the Strawberry Rhubarb Festival is next week.
0: Oh, no kidding.
2: Yeah.
0: Oh.
2: In fact, I think it's at the Waterbury Church across the street.
0: Oh, for heaven's sakes.
2: A minute while I go and...
0: Actually, I think we're due for one more break, are we? Or no?
2: We've had our three. And we thank our fine sponsors, the Cape Farm. They're always there for you.
0: Oh, hey, I'm glad you mentioned that because, June 6th was there last.
2: I know.
0: I just want to let people know that if you want sets, they still have them at the co-op, the Hunger Mountain Co-op in Montpelier. They have a smorgasbord of all kinds of plants. Matter of fact, I picked up some of the Italian parsley because I usually make my parsley pesto out of the curly parsley. Mm-hmm. And I think I mentioned this last week, but I got the Italian parsley to see if I can detect any difference in the flavor of the of the parsley. But anyway, he's got a nice selection of stuff still, even some broccoli plants, some coal plants. And he did mention that he had some coming, and
2: they're nice.
0: They're only about 3 or 4 inches tall, so they're perfect for a second planting.
2: Yeah, and, most of the distributors, and again, in my neighborhood, Clausen's, they still have a few things coming out of their greenhouses.
0: Yeah.
2: And so, you can put a few last-minute things in. And of course, they always mark things down. Mm-hmm. At Clausen's.com, they have coupons and price goes up. I did find what I was looking for.
0: Oh, yeah, okay.
2: Okay, so everybody, now most people have these digital things where you put them in on the calendar. I just have a an actual paper calendar on the wall where I write everything down.
0: You are a dinosaur.
2: Well, it works better that way for me because it's this device here.
0: I'm with you.
2: Absolutely infernal device that I have here. Okay, but the reason is today is the 20th, but up and coming on the 26th. Okay.
0: Yeah.
2: Okay. It is the 50th annual. You got that? 50th annual Strawberry Festival at the Waterbury Congregational Church right here on North Main Street in Waterbury between 5 and 7 p.m. And a delicious dinner is being served, plus strawberry shortcake dessert with local strawberries. Adults $15, children under 12, $10. If you can convince them you're under 5, you eat free. You can come just for the strawberry shortcake dessert. That's $5. If you want to arrange for takeout, you could do that as well.
0: Oh,
2: and a portion of the proceeds go to the Revitalizing Waterbury organization, which has done so many things to reconstruct the alley here and a lot of walking paths, etc. So it's a wonderful organization. But put it on your calendar. Don't miss it. And it's the 50th annual. So they've got it down pretty good. The Waterbury Congregational Church on Main Street. Between 5 and 7 p.m., dinner, strawberry shortcake, and tons of fun.
3: Yep.
0: All right. That sounds great. Well, we're, let's see.
2: I don't have any questions. My peonies all went down.
0: Oh, do they?
2: I was listening.
0: Yeah.
2: And it was, believe it or not, it's the water off the roof that hits the ones that I have there. They weren't put in the best place.
0: Yeah.
2: They do come up every year, and it's a wonderful and everything, but boy, oh boy, did they get zapped
0: this year.
2: Yeah,
0: they do. Yeah. I knew it was coming.
3: Yeah.
0: So there was one other thing just to... that I wanted to go over with the rain. You know, I was saying that we should spray for the cabbage worm.
2: Oh, yes.
0: And
2: little white butterflies are flying around.
0: So what do you do when when it rains, right? You can't go ahead and spray because it's all going to get washed off.
2: I spray on the underside of the leaves if I can.
0: That's right. The good point. Thank you.
2: Was that the point you were going to make?
0: Well, that was one of them.
2: Yeah.
0: But just to make sure that you're ready to spray as soon as things dry out.
2: Uh-huh.
0: Because it won't, you know, we're just going to get rain through this week. You know, you want to make sure that as soon as it dries out, you're spraying, because that's as soon as the conditions are right, then you'll have a hatch and you'll have lots of the cabbage worms starting out. So you want to make sure you're ready to go when it does dry out.
2: Yeah. I still haven't figured out what the difference is between the white little butterflies and the yellow little butterflies.
0: Not much.
2: No, I think they both have...
0: And there's even a blue one. Blue one.
2: Yeah. They all have appetites.
0: They're all just different variations on a theme.
2: Mm-hmm.
0: It still is. So get ready. Get your sprayer ready to... you know, when it dries out, to go ahead and spray. And if you can spray now, then just make sure you spray the underside and get that good and wet. So that's where the eggs are. You can still be, you know, pretty effective that way.
2: My morning glory seemed to have a few holes in some of the leaves. Does that mean that the Japanese beetles are...
0: They shouldn't be out yet.
2: This early. You know, July 1st. It would be a big surprise.
0: So it could be. It could be.
2: Yeah, the little holes. Like, I haven't really seen them yet. But, boy, once they get in season, they're about 12 or 15 on top of each other.
0: Well, don't you have your thing out, the Japanese beetle trap?
2: Yeah. you know, the big argument that, you know, put out the trap that has the attractant on it.
0: No, forget it.
2: And it invites them, right?
0: Put out the trap.
2: Yeah, okay.
0: Yeah, don't worry about that argument.
2: Okay.
0: It's much too... The traps work, and you can just, you know, you can send a bill to your neighbors.
2: Well, I'll tell you one thing. This is changing the subject just quickly.
0: Yeah.
2: But this has been, this was a scientific test.
0: Yeah.
2: You know, people spray themselves with this DEET stuff that the mosquitoes hate.
0: Yeah.
2: But mosquitoes aren't as, you know, tiny-brained as they would appear.
0: Yeah.
2: They have found that the mosquitoes, even though they hate the DEET, learn that if they smell DEET, underneath that DEET is a big bag of blood, namely you.
0: So it's becoming attractive. Is that what
2: you're
0: saying?
2: If they could hold their nose, they go and get you. And the actual study with the numbers showed that in a control test, the number of people going out at night in a mosquito-infested area, more with the DEET attracted mosquitoes than those without it. And, you know, and that was done in a scientifically controlled way. I don't know what I advise, but it's a strange world. They always say, Joel, you're a bird brain. Well, if I could navigate myself, by the stars between, here in South America, right to the same point every year, I can't even find my way out of the building half the time. So don't call anybody a bird brain. And apparently a mosquito brain has a little bit more to it than we had thought. But I digress. We had a lot of fun today.
0: There's a fun fact for your garden.
2: Yeah, we thank our fine sponsors. We thank our listener participation.
0: Yeah.
2: And I think we'll be doing it again next week, right?
0: Yes, we will. Yeah. So if you have questions, make sure you write them down so you don't forget them, because we want to hear them.
2: And where will we be?
0: We will be in the garden.
2: Indeed.
0: Yes.
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4: News this hour at Town Hall. I'm Bob Agnew in Washington. House Speaker Mike Johnson told the Salem Radio Network this week Republicans are in an excellent position to hold on to their majority in the midterm elections, partly because of the quality of the candidates that are running compared to Democrats.
5: We've got great candidates, an extraordinary record to run on, a great environment, and meanwhile, the Democrats are going stock raving mad. There's an insurgent left has taken over the Democrat Party. The Marxists are taking control. They're openly running as socialists and anti-Semites and everything else. And I really, really like our chances in the fall. I'm convinced we're going to win.
4: Johnson says the problem for the Democrats is that the more radical elements of the party have taken over.
5: These people do not appreciate the life that we have in the greatest nation in the history of the world, the most free, most successful, most powerful, most benevolent nation that's ever been. They want to trade us in for something. You know, I say this when I'm out with big crowds on the campaign trail. You know, 35, 40 years ago, the Republicans and Democrats in Washington were arguing over shades of tax policy or regulation. Right now, it's a very different contest.
4: And Johns was interviewed this week by the Salem Radio Network. Maritime data company Lloyd's List Intelligence says major ship owners have begun moving vessels through the Strait of Hormuz. That's for the first time in 110 days. President Trump is showcasing the new Air Force One.
6: The former Qatari-owned jumbo jet has the robin's egg blue exterior of the old plane, with the underbelly painted navy blue with a red stripe above it. The tail has a massive American flag on it.
7: This plane was transformed into a flying White House at a level of luxury that nobody's ever seen before.
6: President Trump spoke after stepping off the new plane at Andrews Air Force Base. He confirmed he would be taking the new jet to the NATO summit in Turkey next month. This is a so-called bridge jet until a new Air Force One arrives from Boeing in about 2 years. Ed Donahue, Washington.
4: More on these stories at townhall.com.
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4: Secretary of War Pete Hegseth has announced a six-month Pentagon review of American forces in Europe. Ken Lohrman reports that review's outcome will depend on how quickly European allies take responsibility for their own security.
9: Hegseth is criticizing NATO allies for not providing access to bases for U.S. forces to launch attacks on Iran. He also accuses Europe of prioritizing gender equity and climate change over defense. The review could impact NATO's collective security guarantee, but U.S. nuclear weapons will remain in Europe.
4: That is Ken Lohrman reporting. NATO Secretary General Mark Rutte notes a significant increase in European defense spending already under the urging from President Trump. On Wall Street, it was a winning session to end the week. The Dow up by 72 points. The Nasdaq gained 496. You'll find
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12: Good morning, everybody. 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Really appreciate you tuning in on this drizzly day and what's going to be a very windy day. So I'm thankful for the rain on the farm, but not so excited about these heavy winds. So be careful out there, everybody, if you're driving a big truck and all that stuff, or you've got stuff outside, and hopefully we don't get any of those tornadoes that we now have a slight risk for. Who'd have thunk in a mountainous state that tornadoes would ever really be a risk? But winds are changing, whatever. It's crazy. Today, I'm going to have a couple of different guests, as I always do, and I'm going to briefly state their names and the topics, then I'm going to get back to a little bit of U.S. news, thoughts that I have, and then we'll get right into it. My first guest is going to be Joanna Grossman. She is running for the Chittenden Southeast Senate District. And my second guest is going to be Monique Priestley, and she is running for the Orange County Senate District. She's currently a representative in Bradford. They are both Democrats, and they both, in their campaign materials and some of the things they've said, are sort of challenging the majority process that's been going on for the last number of years. And I think that's an interesting discussion given sort of the political dynamics of the state right now. But I do want to just briefly mention that I am pleased that the memorandum of understanding, I guess, has been signed dealing with the war in Iraq that the president started with President Benjamin Netanyahu from Israel. I'm going to sort of wait to determine if I'm feeling like things are better or worse. So far, I feel like they're a lot worse having started that war. But let's see what the final outcome is whenever that comes. I'm not going to hold my breath. I know there's a 60-day window for progress. But given that the original war was supposed to take 2 weeks and took, what now, 3.5 months. So I'm not going to hold my breath on that. I am interested in the political process as well, because I think it was becoming really clear to the president that the high gas prices and the disruptions and overall supply issues and starting to really increase inflation rates was something he was really becoming worried about in the fall elections, even though he doesn't show his worry because he's sort of a tough guy bully that never shows anything. That's the reality, is it's political strategy and he had to buckle. The question is, what is the end deal going to look like? And right now it certainly looks like a removing sanctions from Iran, which has been on the table for decades, which on the one hand is progress whenever we're normalizing relations. On the other hand, it's hundreds and hundreds of billions of dollars of economic activity that he's going to allow. And if I recall correctly, he was lambasting President Obama for releasing literally just releasing about $1.8 or $1.7 billion of Iran's frozen assets. So I'm going to be interested to watch the hypocrisies unfold as that goes forward. And as you know, listeners, if you ever want to send me a note about what I have to say or what you want to think about or whatnot, dzuckerman@radiovermont.com. You can always send me a note, or you can always call in as we chat with my guests as well about topics that we discuss on the air. So with that, I'm going to turn to my first guest. Joanna Grossman is president of South Burlington. She is running for the Chittenden Southeast District in the Democratic primary. The current three incumbents are Senator Ginny Lyons, Senator Tom Chittenden, and Senator Keshiram Hinsdale. And it's a three-seat district. She's running in the Democratic primary, and this is something that, you know, normally the Democratic establishment isn't very happy when people take on incumbents. I happen to be a fan of choice for voters and a lot of conversation, and so I'm going to be curious about the conversation as we go forward. But Joanna, welcome to the studio.
13: Thank you. Thanks so much for having me, and I appreciated your astute analysis on the war there. I hope it's a good day for peace. That would be really wonderful. I'm a mom, and I'm an organizer, as you know, and I'm really excited to be here and talk more.
12: Yeah, it's great to have you in, and you've done a lot of organizing of campaigns.
13: Right.
12: Homework says you've done 17 different campaigns.
13: That's right.
12: I did not realize.
13: And that's just Vermont.
12: Okay. I did not realize you had been so involved with so many campaigns. I'd seen you on some of those along the way.
13: Yes.
12: And that's for the last five-ish or so years, but you've also done some issue organizing.
13: Right.
12: And we're going to get into those details, but I really think politics has gotten so quickly into issues and then positions and then everyone like getting into their camps. But before we get there, sort of, who are you? You know, what do you like to do?
13: Yeah.
12: I know you host a podcast show as well, but like, where'd you grow up? What did you like to do? Do you play any sports? Do you like to read? Like, who is Joanna Grossman?
13: Yeah, okay. So I live on the south end of Burlington with my family, my amazing husband, who is a writer and poet, and my amazing 16-year-old. We have a few chickens. And I work for Phoenix Books, and we all like to read and do things like that. And I've been involved in the community for years now. In fact, I used to work for, as you know, the Agency of Agriculture, and we first got to know each other a little bit when you were doing all this amazing work on sustainable agriculture. And to me, it was so inspiring to think, okay, well, you know, there's a lot we can do to be great land stewards and still like grow Vermont, you know, grow and grow business too. It was really fun. Mm-hmm. But I'm a podcaster too, right? I have a podcast called There's No Way and Creamy. And it's funny, I'm really used to editing, so hopefully I don't say anything crazy on your live air.
12: Right. Yep. FEC regulated, so we'll keep some of the words to a minimum if we have to.
13: No, I'll be good. And I'm a longtime activist. I used to work for Indivisible, which folks may know now from sponsoring the No Kings rallies. And I used to chair Chittenden County Democrats. And now I'm running for state senate.
12: So I'll go into Indivisible first before I go into hardcore party politics.
13: Sure.
12: So Indivisible has exploded all across the country. I mean, it really started to pop back in the first Trump era, and then when he was number 45.
13: Right.
12: And it seems to me, both in Vermont and across the country, the number of people, whether it's Indivisible or other community groups, has exploded. The last march that had 8-odd million people, mm-hmm. you know, I saw some folks on social media being like, oh, there's, you know, 8 million people that wasted 5 hours of their day.
13: Oh.
12: And I thought, you know, kind of like the positive facade that the president always puts on, if people really analyze how rarely we have mass demonstrations or even small demonstrations in our country, it is a huge statement that 8 million. We're not France, where every week hundreds of thousands of people go into the street and farmers spread manure onto municipal buildings and whatever. this is a new level of engagement.
13: Yeah.
12: And I'm curious to hear your thoughts on that.
13: Oh, I think it's so exciting. So I worked for, in the 2018 cycle, I worked for an organization that's sort of a partner to Indivisible called Open Progress. And then I did almost the exact same job in the 2020 cycle for Indivisible doing national digital organizing. So I worked on 40 states helping flip red seats blue and worked with organizers, thousands of organizers all over the country. It was really fun. And I actually worked there when we took the country back from Trump the first time. So I know we can do it again. I like feel it in my gut. So it's really, I'm so glad I like have that in my like lived experience. And and yeah, I mean, it's funny when I worked there as a national organizer, people used to say, you work for where? Like what? Indivisible? And, you know, they didn't even know what it was. And now people are like, oh, cool. You know, they all know and we have chapters everywhere. And I'm so proud of that. And I'm still on the regional steering committee here. Mm-hmm. And yeah, it's been so fun to give people a way to fight back. Like people are so hungry for change right now and really want to have like things they can do, actions they can take. And I love that. And I just feel really proud to have been a part of building that movement.
12: Yeah. Well, we are going to take a brief break. We will come back after a few minutes. But folks, you're listening to Vermont Viewpoint here on WDEV in Waterbury. I'm your host, David Zuckerman, and I'm sitting in studio with Joanna Grossman. We're discussing who she is and then her race for the Vermont State Senate. We'll be back after these notes.
14: Researchers at University of Vermont and UVA Medical Center are testing a new treatment option for a heart condition affecting millions of Americans. The work, focused on diastolic heart failure, builds on two previous studies by researchers at UVM and could lead to improved treatment and earlier detection of a condition responsible for about half of all heart failure cases. UVM Health Network, living healthy together.
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12: Welcome back. You're listening to Vermont Viewpoint here on WDEV, live in the studio in Waterbury. Thank you so much for listening. And if you do miss a show ever, you can go listen to either my shows or the other hosts throughout the week on the WDEV website under the podcast label. And you can listen to any episode, any one of us, any of our guests, and, you know, think about what you want to think about. Bring it up another time. In any case, I am in the studio with Joanna Grossman. She's running for the Senate in Chittenden Southeast. She, as mentioned, the first section was chair of the Chittenden County Democrats.
13: Yes, right.
12: And we have agreed and we have disagreed. You have worked against me. You supported me. Different times, different scenarios. You're now running against three incumbents. I have it in a quote on my paper, so I think you have said the party is lost.
13: Yeah.
12: So on the one hand, you were very engaged with the Democratic Party to a county chair level, which is a pretty big deal, especially since Chittenden County is, you know, a quarter of the state's population. You've left that. Now you're running against incumbents. Talk a little bit about your thoughts on where the Democratic Party either has succeeded or not, and sort of that evolution for you.
13: Yeah, that's been a real journey for me. So, you know, as we talked about in the first segment, I came up through Indivisible and movement organizations like that. And a few years ago, I did a candidate training program specifically for women called Emerge, which is folded now. But when I did Emerge, I had already run most of my 17 campaigns. And I was hearing from my classmates that they felt like they didn't have access to the party and they didn't have a foothold. They didn't have a way to get in. And since I had already like kind of established myself, that was news to me. And I was like, oh, wow, like that's not okay. And I decided I was
12: sort of when you're in the house, it's almost hard to see who's not getting into the house.
13: 100%.
12: Or their perspective anyway of it.
13: Yeah. And it's so important to hear those voices and not dismiss them. Right. And so, yeah, so I decided to run for county chair and see what I could do to, you know, bring in new voices and create change. And I'm really proud of the fact that we did bring in tons of new people, new volunteers, younger leaders, you know, and that really made me proud. But I will say, over the course of my campaigns and being a party leader, I talked with, I mean, at this point now, like, you know, well over 10,000, probably 12,000, 13,000 voters in Chittenden County. And folks feel really frustrated with the party, and they feel like they want to see more change than is happening. And I felt like it was time to, you know, step up and to put my name on the ballot. I never really thought that I would be running myself, but I really want to make sure that the folks that have a direct line into the Senate are humans, not just corporations.
12: And so I'm going to take that and allow you to update that statement. So do you think the three current senators from Chittenden Southeast are for the corporations?
13: Well, what I know for sure is that, you know, I'm tight with almost all of our 17 House reps, with city council members, select board members, school board members across the district, and they feel like they don't have a partner in the Senate. I hear that over and over again. Most of my volunteers are people who fall into that bucket, though certainly not all of them.
12: Mm-hmm.
13: And yeah, they feel like they don't have a partner in the Senate, and that's a part of the reason I'm doing this. We don't have county government in Vermont, right? So there's no good way to build regional alignment on issues and on challenges. The Senate offers a unique position to do that. And I'm really excited to leverage those partnerships and expedite progress on issues.
12: And so you have done some work on different issues affecting the county. A recent one was organizing around the Amazon warehouse.
13: Right.
12: And so it was proposed, I believe, in Essex. And in fact, I attended one of the rally protests against it.
13: Thank you.
12: And at the end of the day, the community said no,
13: right,
12: if I'm not mistaken. And talk a little bit about why, not just, you know, good or bad, big, but why were folks opposed in the community to having an Amazon warehouse? Potentially there's jobs for people. They would have been, I think, 24/7 different jobs. And in a lot of places, folks consider that a good thing. So what are some of the discussions that you had with neighbors in the community or business leaders in the community about what that represented?
13: Yeah, I'll tell you the story, really. So in 2024, I ran a state Senate race trying to hold a Democratic Senate seat, and we lost very narrowly. It was the most competitive race in the state, tough beat. And I had, like I told you already, I run a million campaigns, and I was like, all right, I think I need a break. And I went to my friends at Phoenix Books, and I was really thinking, oh, I'll just get a job as like a bookseller for a while. And the owners were like, oh, you're available? I was like, yes. And they said, oh, we have a job for you. And it turned out that Amazon was trying to build this same-day delivery facility right near their Essex store. And it's important to know it's a same-day delivery facility, because this isn't just about Amazon.
12: It's not a warehouse. Yeah.
13: Right. This was about a facility that would be an oligarchical entity creating direct competition to Vermont businesses and retailers. Hundreds, if not thousands, of Vermont businesses that would be put up head-to-head against Amazon, and we simply don't have the resources to compete. So this is a major local economic issue.
12: Mm.
13: So that's the reason that Phoenix hired me to run that campaign. and I still work for them as their community relations director. I like to say it's the only campaign I've ever won where I still had a job the next day.
12: Right.
13: Yeah.
12: Campaigns usually end.
13: That's right. And actually, Senator Sanders did a really amazing report on Amazon talking about how insecure and extremely dangerous jobs are at Amazon. Mm-hmm. And Amazon actually, there was a report in the New York Times recently that they're trying and getting very close to mostly staffing those warehouses with robots. And I'm not super concerned about the welfare of robots, if mm-hmm. I'm being honest.
12: Right. No, yeah. Fair enough.
13: Yeah.
12: And so we also in Vermont, up in Chittenden County for the time being, they're trying to make it bigger, is Mighty. I don't
13: yes,
12: know if you've heard about Mighty.
13: Mighty, of course. They're partners of ours, absolutely.
12: Right. And, you know, their goal is to have the ability to deliver products locally from local stores.
13: Yes.
12: And local, you know, developers of products and builders of things. And clearly that would have, it's hard enough to compete with Amazon anyway.
13: Yeah.
12: But if they have a same day delivery, I mean, what would they have, like 50 drones on top of their roof that like come and go and come and go? That's what part of their same day stuff is, right? It's not even really a vehicle driver practically half the time.
13: Yeah. And often they're gig economy employees and they have no benefits, or very, you know, insecure jobs. And also actually historically these facilities create a net loss of jobs in communities because local employers lose people. So yeah, it's serious. I'm glad you brought up Mighty because I love Mighty and I love how like they're like Vermont's answer to Amazon. And part of the challenge with Mighty is that now like companies like Amazon have functionally flattened the market in Vermont, so we're have missing gaps where, for example, we don't have, like, a Vermont office supply store owned, you know. Mm-hmm. So that's something, as a legislator, we could do is direct economic spending to make sure that we're cultivating local businesses to make sure we're keeping more of our money here in Vermont.
12: Well, there are folks that argue the joy of capitalism is that that competition has brought the price down, and the price down is what's led that other business to close because Amazon can do it more efficiently. What take that to its logical and I would argue unfortunate conclusion. So you're saying the state could help support a small business that may not be able to be quite as efficient, but it would create local jobs, which would in turn continue a hopefully a more robust local economy. But what's that logical line? If we keep going bigger, bigger, bigger is better because it's always more efficient, which I could argue isn't always more efficient, but they can get the price down, sometimes artificially, and knock out their competition, and then they control the marketplace.
13: Yes.
12: So what are your thoughts on that?
13: Well, I mean, I have a million thoughts on that, but I mean, one of the
12: Go
13: ones that I really want people to know is that at least as of January, a third of the state budget was federally funded. And at the same time, Vermonters are spending over, you know, $500 million a year on Amazon. And that rolls up to $1 billion when you look at all of our, you know, corporate out-of-state wealth extractors net or gross. And the reason I mention that is not to Amazon shame anyone at all, but to be thinking about, you know, we used to have all this revenue coming in from the federal government, and we're still shipping all this money out that's just going directly into Jeff Bezos' bank account, right? So we need to be shoring up Vermont's economy. If we want Vermont to be great, we want to be, you know, protecting our environment and supporting all the programs and infrastructure that we love, we need to be shoring it up by shoring up our local economy. And this isn't just about saying, you know, you should really buy this locally. This is about legislating in a way that supports local businesses.
12: Right. Yeah, I mean, I've been a long-time advocate for universal health care, which
13: yeah.
12: is another one that, you know, small businesses can't offer health care.
13: Right.
12: The independent market is too small in Vermont. The prices are high. You know, we do have the ACA, but that was greatly impacted by the big, ugly bill.
13: Yep. 30,000 Vermonters lost their subsidies for ACA.
12: That's right.
13: Yep.
12: And at the same time, Vermont has the economy of many of the rural red states. We rely on that federal money, and that also means we get hammered when those cuts happen.
13: Yeah.
12: So, you know, folks that want to have their neighbors be doing well, when we have a president like this, those cuts are what hurt your neighbors, right, or yourself.
13: Yeah.
12: Do you have a thought about, I've been thinking about how a lot of folks who are not supporters of this president often are thinking about both themselves but other people that they know
13: mm-hmm.
12: who are impacted by these kinds of decisions.
13: Mm-hmm.
12: And what I've seen a lot of times is folks who are supportive of this president are really supportive until something changes that affects them.
13: Yeah.
12: And like, what do you think that whole mentality is? And I'm not saying good or bad necessarily, but how do we shift the conversation so that folks are thinking beyond self and even just inquiring beyond self to see the interconnected reality of a community?
13: Yeah. I love that question. It's so hard. I mean, something I learned from working in a lot of red states and, you know, even like redder, more purple districts here in Vermont. You've run statewide, so you know this. Mm-hmm. You know, when you talk to voters, we have a lot of voters, even here in Vermont, who are struggling with their basic needs, right?
12: Oh, yeah.
13: Like, they are really feeling like they've got, like, some kind of housing crisis. They can't afford their health care. They're trying to take care of their parents or maybe trying to take care of a kid with special needs. You know, like, it can really squeeze people. And I find that when people are in that situation where they're just trying to get by through every day, it's a lot harder for them to have empathy and create emotional bandwidth. Often for environmental issues, for progressive social issues, for things that they probably really would care about if they weren't so worried about taking care of their own family. Mm-hmm. And so to me, the answer is to make sure we are meeting everyone's basic needs, right? Like, that's how I see it. It's really hard to make progress on the bigger issues if we're not helping every single person make sure that they're okay.
12: Right, right. Yeah, I mean, on one issue in particular, because I generally do look through that economic lens as you just have, which is, you know, if you're working 60 hours a week and you're barely scraping by and you're constantly thinking about how am I going to pay that bill when it comes in when I haven't paid this bill yet, it is hard to think outside your immediate sphere. Of course, I've also seen, like, women in Texas who have ended up with a genetic issue with their child, and at, you know, 8 months they realize, oh, this child is going to die within a month of it being born, and now they don't have access. And they've been like, well, I just never thought it would happen to me. That one in particular to me is the how do you not think about everybody when you're, you know, embodied in that reality. There are many others I agree with you, sort of the environmental issues or the social impacts of, you know, people that aren't like me. I can see, I'm sad about it, but see how folks can't see out there. But speaking of that, you know, we had a lot of, actually, I'm not going to go into the next thing because I just realized what time it is. Mm-hmm. We're going to take a break. You're listening to Vermont Viewpoint here on WDEV. When we get back, I'm going to talk about an economic issue that affects all Vermonters and our education policy with Joanna Grossman. We'll be back right after this.

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3: 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I'm your host on Thursdays. Today is the 18th of June. We're getting around the longest day of the year, which always is interesting to me that it's not always the 21st, believe it or not. Mm-hmm. The 21st is the latest sunset, but that doesn't necessarily mean the longest day of the year. Sunrises are already coming later, believe it or not. In any case, little celestial factoid from David Zuckerman. So I'm in the studio with Joanna Grossman. She's running for the Chittenden Southeast District. If you have any questions for her, whether you're in the district or not, please call 244-1777. I know there's a lot of different energy across the state about the Democrats, about the Republicans, about elected office holders, about issues that matter. We've got businesses closing, multiple dairy-based businesses closing in Franklin County. We've had a governor for 10 years running for re-election. You know, who's responsible for what? There was a supermajority for 4 years, even though out of these 10 years, they've been blamed for everything by some people. So Joanna is running in the Democratic primary. She's been chair of the county committee to try to make some change within the party. She's found that she had some successes in that, but also is got her own challenges with the Democratic Party. And she's running in the primary. And one of the big issues she's had concerns about was the Act 73 discussions, which then turned into H 955. And if you're not clear on the numbers, that's totally understandable. But that's the school consolidation bills. And the governor's sort of shift from Mr. Nice Guy to bully, saying, we're going to do forced consolidation, even though I haven't thought it through and it doesn't actually save any money. He eventually backed down, just as the Democrats backed down on the road rule and Tier 3. Both of those were things that I think happened because people got involved. People spoke up. There were, I think, around 5,000 comments to the School District Redistricting Task Force. We've seen Vermont Rising and a 181 group on Facebook that has grown very quickly by Vermont standards and sort of social media and political clout. They're going to continue, it seems like, politically as well. So that's another factor in the rural areas. I'm not going to make you tackle all the rural topics as a candidate running for Chittenden County, but you're actually running in this sort of more rural part of Chittenden County with sort of the band around the Chittenden Central
4: That's
3: District.
4: Right.
3: So why don't we start with what you think should maybe happen with our schools and saving money and or taxes, and then we can get into what went wrong.
4: Yeah, so I have a 16-year-old. I think I might have said that earlier.
3: Yeah.
4: And I really am concerned about the future of public education in Vermont. And it's interesting, this this education transformation process, we heard a lot about four-school consolidation, but we didn't hear as much about the sort of seedy underbelly of it, which is the foundation formula. And the foundation formula, as passed twice now, would pull over $60 million out of Chittenden County schools, you know, functionally partially defunding our public education. And I just want to remind folks that we passed our school budgets at the town level. So it's a democracy issue, too. You know, everyone in my district, every town passed their school budgets. And now we've got a situation where the state is overruling them and saying, oh, no, this is what you're going to be spending instead. And so, you know, that was not the will of the people, certainly not the people who is going to be impacted, who are going to be impacted in my district. And I have some real concerns about that. There are other ways. Just last January, I think last December, the Department of Tax did a number of different models showing that we could fill the education fund like other states have with second homeowners taxes and really shift the tax pressure off of Vermonters so that we could make education-centric, student-centric, family-centric education policy. That's how we should be designing our schools.
3: Yeah, actually, one of the candidates for governor, Amanda Janu, has really highlighted community schools, where particularly in some of the more rural parts of the state, you might have a dentist office or a nurse or a primary care physician office. So, and many other factors as well, where that's the kind of the community hub. You might have childcare or preschool there as well. Obviously, that costs money, but also does it save money in the long run, right? And so forth. So, with this education bill, because the other thing about it was a lot of smaller school districts, which Chittenden County doesn't really have as small a district, we're going to see a lot of forced school closures.
4: Yeah, they softened on that a little bit. The new 955 bill sort of incentivizes it, but they will financially, functionally force it eventually. Amanda was actually one of my classmates in Emerge, and she's right about that. I mean, this could be a really serious impact to a lot of our local. You know, we have a situation where we're, as a state, trying to do more to support rural Vermont. So closing their community hubs is not the way to do that. One of the ways that we could offset that is actually by consolidating government services in schools and leveraging those buildings more efficiently.
3: Well, and I think that's what first it was called BOCES and then it's been called SEESAWs was to administratively consolidate some of the either school purchasing or HR work and other things to save some administrative money. So we'll see how that plays out. But the Act 73 and then now 955 has been a tumult across the state. And when I think you really hit it with the foundation formula, I often look at it as like an old school cider press, where essentially they're going to say at the state level, we're not going to tell you how to cut, but we're going to tell you you have to spend less. And so basically telling the school boards to take the hit for cutting programs while the formula just kind of squeezes the juice from the top down, just pressing, regardless of, you know, what type of apples are in that batch. And on the one hand, I also think folks are looking for tax relief. So if it isn't the foundation formula, along with some additional funding from vacant homes or second homes, depending on how you want to call it, what other, like, there was a whole organization with Public Assets and others talking about changing the formula by actually implementing inflation adjusters on the income sensitivity. Or one idea that came out a long time ago and got squashed was passive income, so the money from stocks and bonds, that if you've got $4 million somewhere in the stock market and you have a bunch of interest from that, but it's still a smaller number than income sensitivity, should you be able to get income sensitized? Or could you tap into some of your resources to pay those other $3,000 or $6,000 towards schools? What do you think of some of those different kinds of ideas?
4: Yeah, I love that you mentioned Public Assets Institute. They do extraordinary research. And one of the proposals that they had been advocating that failed this year, but I'd love to see move forward, is this year in January, the Trump administration gave tax cuts to the 1% in Vermont, average $57,000 a year. And they wanted to see Vermont recapture those taxes to go directly to Vermont, to shore up Vermont. That's one great way that we could fill the education fund. We could also apply. I'd love to see that money applied to healthcare and getting folks on the exchange or healthcare spending accounts to make sure that folks are covered. Yeah, I think that's really important to look at. I mean, if Trump doesn't want their money, we could really use it here. Like, Vermont really needs to be shored up and protected right now.
3: I mentioned that to someone who is on that higher end spectrum. And they said, we're already taxed enough. If this happens, I'm going to leave.
4: Mm-hmm.
3: And I have been pushing back on them in that, you know, I think you're able. You've got a second home in Maine and another place in Florida. Don't think you could eke out a little bit to make sure everyday Vermonters can afford to stay in their home? And I think there sometimes is people feel like they're who have resources are getting attacked by people like me. Is this an attack on folks who have a lot of money, or is it something else?
4: Yeah, so I'll definitely counter that narrative and respond to that. So the owners of Phoenix Books went on record and testified at House Ways and Means that they would be very happy to pay that tax. And actually, I don't know if you know my friend Chuck Collins.
3: Mm-hmm. I've had him on the air a few times.
4: So okay. Yeah. And he's been, you know, working with a whole cohort of Vermonters who said, yes, like, we're ready. We want to help shore up Vermont and, you know, be patrons to the state during this hard time. And that a lot of folks are ready to do that. So I really don't like to think of it as an attack at all. Like, for example, when Allie Richards ran Let's Grow Kids, you know, she wasn't saying, let's start a payroll tax. She was saying, let's get child care. And that happened to be the way they do it.
3: Mm-hmm.
4: So I think that's a really good way to be looking at it. Let's get folks health care. Let's get folks public education. And this is a way we can do it. And I really, I always feel like, let's get the folks who would pay this a tote bag. You know, I really want them to feel appreciated and honored for doing this.
3: Well, I appreciate that. And I hope folks are listening across the board so they they hear that, because I feel the same way. Maybe it's the language some of us use, including myself, and then they feel under attack. But
4: yeah.
3: It seems to me that if we want Vermont to succeed, we need to make sure it's a place that everybody can live. Mm-hmm. And the higher rate of flight from Vermont is actually not the top end. It's working class folks.
4: That's right.
3: Because they can't afford to buy a simple home for their kids.
4: Good point,
3: So, now, what do we do for young people? And actually, before we get to young people, we're going to take another break.
4: Sure.
3: We're coming up on the last news ad break before the final segment. You're listening to Vermont Viewpoint here on WDEV. I'm David Zuckerman, your host, and we'll be right back.
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0: Ren, because the last couple of minutes I don't tend to take the call because by the time the comment happens, the time is up. But I was going into this. I've got two main topics for this section, but the first, as I started to allude to, is around young people. You've got a 16-year-old.
1: Yeah.
0: My 20-year-old left last year. She's coming back into Vermont this year down to go to circus camp, and or not camp, but circus school down in southern Vermont in Brattleboro. We actually have one of the top circus academies in the country in Vermont, another tidbit of Vermont amazingness. But we do see a lot of young people who leave. Many come back once they start thinking about children or families. It's sort of like you don't know what you've got till it's gone. You leave here going, ugh, and then you go elsewhere, and you're like, whoa, that was amazing. But thoughts about young people, retaining them or attracting them, and workforce and so forth.
1: Oh, my gosh. I mean, I love this topic. I have a 16-year-old, and I have a lot of friends like you whose kids are a little older in their 20s and 30s, and I hear over and over and over again that they cannot afford a house in Vermont. They can't find a house in Vermont. I mean, we absolutely have to find a way to free up or create units. We have a 30,000-unit housing shortage in Vermont, and it is just devastating. I mean, I went canvassing with a friend a few weeks ago, and I told him about this issue before we went out, and it was almost like a setup because every single house on the block, a family had a story about, oh, yeah, like my kid's living in the basement right now, or my kid had to move to Florida because they couldn't find a house. And, like, the single thing we can do most to support Vermont workforce and to bring, you know, create space for the next generation of Vermonters is make sure they have a place to live.
0: And it's actually it's a crime issue. It's a quality of life issue. I mean, it's, you know, if we address more affordable housing, then we address some of the unhoused population,
1: oh, yeah,
0: which is then getting folks frustrated in some communities, et cetera. So how do we build more houses? You know, there's the big battle of, do you just make more land developable? Do we subsidize it? What are some of the thoughts you have on that?
1: I think we have to chip away at this with every single tool that we've got. I'll say there are 3 vacant homes on my street. So clearly vacancy taxes are not sufficient. That's a great place to start. I've also heard a lot about, you know, a lot of folks want it. There's a lot of ways to add units. So one of the issues is that I hear a lot of older Vermonters saying that they have a great house that would be perfect for a young family, but they don't have anywhere to move to. So we also need smaller units.
0: Downsizing,
1: yeah. And so those could be high-density units. And I still hear about a lot of folks who can't build an ADU because our HOA won't allow it. Williston did a study that showed over half the town wouldn't allow ADUs, even though the town allows ADUs.
0: Right. Accessory dwelling units.
1: Oh, like thank
0: second,
1: you for
0: starting second
1: alert.
0: Residential unit on there in an HOA, which is a home
1: owners association.
0: Right.
1: Thank you for that. On my podcast, and There's No A and Creamy, we have a segment called Glossary of Shame. So you just hit me with Glossary of Shame.
0: There you
1: thank
0: go.
1: You for that. Yeah, so there's a million ways to really build density and add units.
0: Got it.
1: Yeah.
0: We do have a caller. Former House Speaker Mike Obuchowski is on the line from Bellows Falls. And Mike, I also hate to tell you the bad news. I don't know if you heard, but Ralph Wright, your predecessor, did just pass away. So for others who knew Ralph Wright, he's Speaker of the House, just recently passed away. But Mike, thank you for coming on. So sorry to hit you with that as you're calling in, but go ahead.
1: Hello.
2: I am sorry for that, but I do think that the
0: this is a different mic than I thought, actually.
2: Different Michael, yeah. Although I'm always sorry to hear when somebody passes away, for sure.
0: Huh.
2: So, but in any case, Mike Bielowski.
0: Bielowski. It didn't quite get to me that way. Okay.
1: Hello, all the same.
0: Yeah. So what's up?
2: So I know you were just talking about housing, but I wanted to maybe, if we could, just ask an education spending question.
1: Yeah.
2: So I know in Vermont we pay quite high per student. I believe it's between 25 and 30K per student. Is that accurate?
0: That is ballpark, yep.
2: Okay. So my idea and my question is, so my students, I have 3 children. They go to an independent school or private school, whatever you want to call it.
0: Sure.
2: And I know we spend a lot lower. I won't say which school it is. I don't want to put them on the spot. But my wife's on the school board, and I know that we spend somewhere in the neighborhood of, I want to say it's less than 10, but I'm going to try to, like, it's definitely less than 15. I know that.

0: I think it may have even been less than 10,000. And I know there could be all different reasons for that, different demographics going, independent schools and whatnot. But is there any thought in the legislature, if you were elected, do you think we could have a study committee to look at that and say, why are certain schools getting, usually on average, it's just what the stats I've seen, independent schools tend to get higher performance, just the way that the stats seem to show it, and they're doing it at like half the cost. So
1: sure.
0: Why is
1: good,
0: that?
1: Good
0: and
1: question.
0: I'm sure there are a lot of, yeah, do you think you would support, if you're elected, do you think you would support like a study committee to look into that?
1: And I'm going to let Joanne, I'm going to let Joanne take it, although I've got some statistics for you afterwards as well. But
2: I mean, first of all, thank you to your wife for serving on the school board. I feel like that is really important work, and I really appreciate it. And I love your approach to, let's look at this and let's research it. And, of course, I would be open to any kind of study along those lines. My understanding is that independent schools often are able to keep costs down because they are able to avoid some of the higher costs. Cost needs and students that create such high costs in the public system. But I'm really a little over my skis here because I don't know your school's specific situation. But I mean, to answer your question, of course, I would be interested in researching that and getting the stats. Yeah, thank you for that.
1: Yeah, and just for the broader audience, some information. I was on the Education Committee in the Senate, and we were looking at this topic in general. There are a number of criteria that independent schools don't need to meet that public schools do. Transportation, special education are sort of two really big ones. I was talking with the superintendent. He's been on my show before, talking about how the average outplacement for a special needs student is about $125,000 a year. They have now, in a larger district, hired some in-house special ed folks so they can keep those kids in-house, and it only costs them about $25,000 above normal. So by doing some collaborative work on a larger scale, they've been starting to bring those down. But those, and as far as the grades and outcomes, there's a lot of direct evidence, and not all independent school students are of better means, but on average, academic outcomes, thankfully, have been climbing by all economic classes over the last 50 years across the country. But on average, higher wealth or higher income families tend to get better outcomes, middle, less so, lower, even less so. And so it's mostly your household income that determines your outcomes. And if you look at who on average goes to independent schools, it tilts towards those who have the ability to drive their own kid to school, which means two cars, which means different economic circumstances. But that's the tip of the iceberg. So sorry to give a lot of answer there, but having done that, so Joanne, I took some of your time.
2: No, I appreciate that.
1: And I don't know if, Mike, are you still on there? Okay.
0: Oh, yeah.
1: Yeah.
0: Thank you.
1: So I don't know if that helps some of it. And the other, so any other backup on that you wanted to go deeper on?
0: I had another question, which you kind of already alluded to. Another thing I would like to see studied, I think a lot of Vermonters would like to see studied, is why do we have so many special ed kids? I actually heard on your show a year ago, I apologize for not remembering who it was that said it.
1: But I'm glad you were listening.
0: You were interviewing a superintendent or like a supervisor union head, and the person was saying that special education and healthcare costs for the teachers were like two of the biggest drivers in cost going up year over year. And I think that's another thing that I would like to see any newly elected officials investigate or have create a committee. Why do we have so many more kids today that need these special help than decades ago? And I'm old enough to know that it's not just that we're finding more of them. There are more of them.
2: Mm-hmm.
1: Right.
0: I feel like that's a concern.
1: Yeah, those are great questions. And A, thanks for listening for a long time. And Joanne, do you know much about that, or is that something you'd want to look more into?
2: I mean, it's a great question, and I'll definitely, poke around at that. I talk to parents of special needs kids. I just finished my 2000th door, and I talk to parents of special ed, special needs kids all the time. And yeah, it is real.
1: Mike, thank you so much. Sorry for the error on your name, I'm sure you're a decent man. I knew Mike well, and was glad to have him on the air, too. He could call in sometime. So quick last question. It's going to be a short one because we've only got a short bit left here. Ranked choice voting. A lot of folks feel like capitalism is all about choices, whether it's flavor of creamy or ice cream, as you ask on your show, type of car. You know, you name it, we're all about choice.
2: Yeah.
1: But the electoral system really hones in on, because of the voting system, there's two parties, it's hard to make more happen. What do you think of ranked choice voting?
2: Yeah, I'm definitely open to it. I mean, I listening to you, you know, I'm interested in hearing a little more of the details, but I do think it's good. Anything that improves how our elections work and, you know, improves democracy needs to happen. There's a number of things we could do in our elections here in Vermont to help voters have a little more access, have candidates have more access, and really, like, deliver the best possible election outcome. Yeah, I'm definitely open to ranked choice voting. Yeah.
1: Excellent. And if people wanted to reach you to ask you questions or to help or to whatever, how's the best way for them to contact you?
2: JoannaForVermont.org. 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Follow me on Instagram and Facebook. And, yeah, I'd love to hear from you. Absolutely. We could use some help.
1: What was the website again?
2: JoannaForVermont.org.
1: JoannaForVermont.org. There you heard it. Joanna, thank you so much for joining me.
2: Thanks, Steve.
1: All right, everyone, you've been listening to Vermont Viewpoint here on WDEV in Waterbury. My next guest is Monique Priestley from Bradford to give a rural part of the state perspective. That's Orange County. And we'll be back after the top of the hour news.

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2: Hi, I'm Gary LaVox. One thing you know about me is I used to be the lead singer of Rascal Flatts. 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
4: News this hour at Town Hall. I'm Bob Agnew in Washington. Former Deputy National Security Advisor K.T. McFarland says President Trump has done a masterful job at rallying Arab countries in the battle against Iran.
5: And the test of all of this will be the Abraham Accord. You know, historically, whenever there's fighting in the Middle East, the Gulf Arabs, Saudi Arabia, Kuwait, et cetera, they sit it out. They let everybody else fight, and then they just watch from the sidelines. This time, President Trump has managed to bring those Gulf Arabs to our side and to Israel's side.
4: K.T. McFarland spoke this week with the Salem Radio Network. Attacks continue between Israel and Hezbollah as the terrorist group in southern Lebanon continues to lob its rockets at Israeli civilians, people like Stefan Jaffa, who lives in northern Israel.
6: We cannot just stop and pull out because here where we are, we need to be protected against the Hezbollah. The war started with Lebanon because Hezbollah was firing at us. This is not an Israeli initiative. So we had to find some safe room in order to defend our village.
4: House Speaker Mike Johnson says Republicans are focused on a host of domestic issues, including election integrity, as they look forward to the midterm elections.
7: The last administration left this country with a mess in every area of public policy. We addressed a whole lot of it in the first reconciliation bill, the Working Families Tax Cuts, the big, beautiful bill. We did Reconciliation 2.0 to make sure that we can fund border security and immigration enforcement. Shockingly, Democrats don't want to give a dime to that anymore. And now we're on 3.0, Reconciliation 3.0. It's going to be geared to continuing to get our country back on the right track with addressing affordability and national defense and this fraught crisis that we're seeing in Democrat blue states, and also election integrity.
4: And Johnson spoke this week with the Salem Radio Network. He's predicting Republicans will manage to keep their advantage in the House. More from townhall.com.
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4: Federal prosecutors are bringing new charges as the Trump administration continues its effort to dismantle Antifa's nationwide network.
9: The Trump administration is notching another victory in its crackdown on Antifa. After federal prosecutors charged 15 people accused of obstructing immigration enforcement operations in Minnesota, the defendants allegedly coordinated efforts to disrupt an ICE operation in Minneapolis using blockades, tracking tactics, and intimidation. The case is the latest in a nationwide effort targeting Antifa-linked extremists and terror suspects. Willie Nelson, The White House.
4: As people gathered to celebrate Juneteenth at events across the country yesterday, former President Obama welcomed the first visitors to his presidential center. A million visitors a year are expected to come together at the sprawling campus honoring the nation's first ever black president. The center's grand opening time to coincide with the fifth year since June 19th was made a federal holiday. Breaking news and analysis at townhall.com. Haya Panjwani has a report for us on the summer solstice kicking in this weekend.
10: Sunday is the longest day of the year for half the planet. The summer solstice this Sunday marks the longest day of the year in the Northern Hemisphere and the start of astronomical summer. It's the opposite in the Southern Hemisphere, where it's the shortest day of the year and winter will start. The Earth's axis is tilted at an angle as it travels around the sun. Solstices mark the times when the Earth is tipped most extremely, either toward or away from the sun. That means the hemispheres are getting very different amounts of sunlight, and the days and nights are at their most unequal. I'm Haya Panjwani.
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13: Welcome on that scary news, weather news to Vermont Viewpoint. here on Thursday, the 18th of June. David Zuckerman, your host for the last hour and this hour. Just heard from Joanna Grossman, who is running for the Vermont State Senate in Chittenden Southeast. She's running the Democratic primary that has three incumbent Democrats, so that's an internal party battle. If you want to listen to it, you can go to the WDEV website podcast page, Vermont Viewpoint, and sometime later today or tomorrow, that'll be up on air. And we talked about Amazon, we talked about education, we talked about party dynamics, we talked about a whole range of different things. And here we are in the second hour, and I'm joined by State Representative from Bradford, Monique Priestley. Welcome to the studio again.
14: Yeah, thanks for having me, David.
13: It's always great to have you on. I had you on during the session to talk about a number of big issues, and you were always well-informed right in the middle of it. You do not take the job lightly. You take it head-on.
14: Yeah, no, definitely.
13: And I appreciate that about you. Whether I always agree with you or not, I don't even know. I always joked, actually, that when we look at political candidates and we think about, do I agree with them on 100%, I say, well, in the morning, look in the mirror. Do you agree with yourself 100% of the time? Because if you look at your whole life, you probably made some decisions you look back on going, oh, I wish I did that differently. In any case, you have been in the legislature for two terms.
14: Yes.
13: So 4 years. And before we get into the political side, and yes, you've been on before, but there's always new listeners listening. Tell us more about yourself. Business, life, what you like to do. Who
14: sure.
13: are you?
14: Yeah, sure. So I grew up in the Upper Valley and went to school on Vermont State College system. I went to grad school in Seattle, moved back. I turned a retail store into a community co-working space, the Space on Main. And so I've run small businesses doing like web design, graphic design. I've worked for bigger companies. In Seattle, tech companies, and then also have run a nonprofit and been on, I think, two dozen, served in the roles of like two dozen nonprofit leadership positions, as well as municipal governments like planning commission and public safety and that kind of thing.
13: Yeah, so you've had dabbled your finger in a number of different
14: Yeah,
13: pies.
14: All the sectors.
13: Excellent. And I'm just curious, growing up in sort of rural eastern Vermont in general, mm-hmm. Upper Valley, you just said, and then Seattle, because I grew up in the Boston area, but also sometimes in the summers in very rural western Virginia.
14: Yep.
13: So I have a symbiosis there or something, but what was that like to go from, you know, fairly small community to like big city, you know, concrete jungle, et cetera?
14: Yeah, so I grew up until I was 16, mostly in Pyrmont, New Hampshire, so a town of like 600 people, population more than doubled when summer camp season was in the height of it, and then moved to Bradford when I was going to high school and my parents divorced. When I was looking at colleges for grad school, there weren't many schools that were doing a Master's of Communication in Digital Media, which is what I was after.
13: Mm, you're at the front of the curve on
14: yeah,
13: that.
14: Yeah, yeah, yeah. 2010, 2009, which was wild. And so one of the schools, like I really wanted to go to a city and try that and see what it was like. I really wanted to be in a more of a, like a, this typical like environment as far as like, being able to explore like the hiking and swimming and that kind of stuff. Like I'm very much outdoorsy.
13: Mm-hmm.
14: So Seattle seemed like the best kind of like climate for me. I loved it. It was great. I moved back with a job, which is how, you know, I was listening to you and Johanna about how do people afford to even be here, and I
13: right.
14: moved back with a remote job, and that's the only way I could do it. But community was the most important thing to me, which is much more easily accessible in a small rural environment than it is in a big city, I feel like.
13: Well, it's interesting, as technology continues to improve and the possibility of remote jobs, I've always thought of that as a two-edged sword for Vermont as
14: sure.
13: we've expanded broadband. On the one hand, we are able to have people with a middle to higher middle income be able to move here from other places, have a good job, and then be spending money locally. And if you can work remotely, you literally are like in your town. So you
14: yeah.
13: go to your town store and your town restaurant or your town whatever it is. On the other hand, that's also made the competition for housing a bit challenging, along with just second home
15: purchasing. We're the tied with Maine for most percentage of homes, like 16 to 18% of our houses are second homes, from Boston, Connecticut, New York, you name it. So you started this business on Main Street in Bradford. A lot of it is digital based, with the different incubator program. What did you see that do for Bradford? How did that change or benefit or harm Bradford?
14: Yeah, definitely. So, yeah, there was a lot of, like, concerns about, would it kind of drive up differences and kind of things like that. But we were right in the heart of Main Street. Pretty much the majority of Main Street businesses had gone out of business, so they're empty storefronts. And not only were we – I was trying to create a space where a lot of young people – you know, I was on a lot of, like, local boards, and they're like, what are we going to do? We're, like, dying as a town. And I was like, well, how can we get young people – people and professionals to come together and actually like invest in being here. So that was trying to get people to congregate on Main Street and spend money on Main Street, which they did. But in addition to that, I also taught small business planning classes. I taught youth STEM camps. We did civic engagement. So what is community and how do you engage with it? We had potluck dinners. I did, and then also creative economy. So things like hosted farmers markets right on Main Street. So it was always trying to like bring all of the different populations of people together and support each of those populations in the way that they need it. So some needed access to internet, some wanted to just be around people and have a sense of community, and some wanted to be able to invest in a way where they felt supported to do so.
15: Well, it's interesting in this moment of grand division where mostly it's pointing at how they're different or they're causing the problem or you're different or I'm different. That's sort of the opposite. You were doing you were doing that. And would you feel it was relatively successful?
14: Yeah, no, definitely. I think we had, at the end of the day, like, over the course of 9 years, like, 15,000 people come through. Like I said, lots of different programming. I was just kind of, like, burnt out towards the end, and we ended up turning it over and giving all of our assets to the teen center so they could move in, have a much bigger space, and then took all of our kind of assets to continue growing that sense of community, which was felt really good at the end of the day.
15: Nice to know you've got enough teens to need a teen center.
14: Yes,
15: right?
14: Exactly. Yes. And they needed more space to grow. So
15: nice.
14: They got that. Yeah.
15: Excellent. I heard a random thing about Bradford. Tell me if it's true. I heard there's a some sort of warehouse or storage facility for super duper high end vehicles that wealthy people all over the country own. And they ship them here for the off season and they get super taken care of. Is that true?
14: Yes. So that's Scott Sargent. So Sargent Metalworks. So actually, the whole industrial park is wild. So you have Scott, who fixes like Bugattis and all kind Rolls Royces and all kinds of crazy vehicles. And Scott's just an awesome dude, and is doing an amazing work. And right next door, he has movable. I'm going to forget what it stands for, but MVP, it's a robotics company that was incubated at Dartmouth College, and they started out by doing football robots so that team players wouldn't get as many concussions and things, and then they actually moved on to getting Department of Defense contracts for creating soldier robots that people could, like, shoot at and figure out whether or not they had a kill shot or, you know, and basically just be able to, like, have an environment on the football field and warfare to navigate and Red Kite Candy. There's a whole bunch of cool businesses. Copeland Furniture, of course.
15: Right. Yeah. No, I think it's cool because people don't always know what's going on in some of the different small towns around Vermont. But we have so many cool things going on that, you know, fly below my last guest. We talked about Amazon and sort of the big industry world and the big corporate world. And yet there's these amazing small businesses right here at home that Vermonters have created. We're going to come back to our conversation with Monique Priestley, who's running for the Orange County Senate seat in the Democratic primary. She's currently a Democratic representative from Bradford. Her predecessor is actually now the Secretary of State for Sarah Copeland, Kansas. And so it seems to be something in the water in Bradford with folks who are looking to do public service for Vermonters. And when we come back, I just want to remind you, you can call in at 244-1777 if you've got questions either about Orange County or rural Vermont. I'm sure we're going to talk about 181. We're going to talk about party stuff. We're going to talk about technology issues that you did a lot of work on. And we'll do all that when we come back. 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
15: Welcome back. You're listening to Vermont Viewpoint here on WDEV in Waterbury. And remind you, there are different hosts during the week. I'm sure many of you know that. But for anybody who's a first-time listener, you've got five different hosts throughout the week on the 9 to 11 window with a range of perspectives and opinions. And it's one of the things that I really enjoy about the Vermont I still know and love. It's eroding in this way a little bit, but overall that folks with different viewpoints can actually talk to each other and have differences but also listen to each other. Social media gets a little uglier pretty fast, unfortunately, even here in Vermont. But for the most part, as we were just talking, as I was just talking with Monique Priestley, who's in the studio with me, I imagine the range of businesses you just talked about have a range of owners with different political views. But we can talk about each other in a positive way as members of the community. So sort of remind people of that when you get ready to be really angry. Take a breath. And, if you really don't like one of my listeners, well, one of my guests, just put a poster of me on the wall and throw the dart at me. Don't throw it at them. they're kind enough to come in and, go with that or something. Anyway, Monique, we have talked a bit about you and your community, your history. It was funny because when you said Upper Valley originally and you didn't name a town, I was like, oh, I bet she's from the other side of the river. So, I'm farther away than that. You at least got, you're pretty close for those that are, counting those as pros and cons. You've been in that area most of your life. So that's a rural part of the world, whether it's on the New Hampshire side or the Vermont side. And we've had a lot of big rural topics come up in Montpelier. And I know you've been sometimes a bit of a challenger to the majority party. And I think that's a bit of a theme for today with my previous guest as well, that, there are different viewpoints within the Democratic Party. There are people that speak up and push up against leadership, sometimes with some consequences, positive, some negative. I don't always feel like that exists as much right now in the Republican Party, because it's sort of as soon as you stick your neck out, you're a rhino, get the heck out of the way. Democrats might beat up on you, but I don't know that they call you a dino. So rhino means Republican in name only, dino Democrat in name only, for those that are not into the political jargon. But rural issues were big. 181, land use development law, goal of creating more housing and also protecting some wetland and other delicate natural environment areas. Maps came out that were preliminary maps that I think were much larger drawn areas, say within this there's some highly specialized areas, but it was interpreted that anything in that area was going to be restrained from being able to build housing. And that created a huge backlash with Vermont Rising. They won. Democrats rolled back. I think you voted for the repeal of Tier 3 and the road rule. Talk a little bit about that issue as a whole and the mentality you saw of the Democratic Party, leadership, supermajority, last biennium, et cetera.
14: Yeah. So in my first term, I voted for the original 181. And the reason I did that is I represent Bradford Fairlie and West Fairlie. And it's two of those towns, Bradford and Fairlie. You know, when 181, kind of what happened there is there ended up being three conservation bills and one housing bill. Then the housing bill just like went away, or three housing bills, sorry, and a conservation bill. All of the housing bills got squashed. And ultimately there ended up being a conservation bill. And as a first termer, I was like, what do you mean I'm going to go home without any housing reform for people? That's bonkers. And the Rural Caucus really stood up. We actually won a legislative service award from Vermont League of Cities and Towns for pushing back on that.
15: And are you a co-chair of that?
14: Yes. So I'm the Democratic co-chair. We have an independent, Laura Sibilia, and Lisa Hango is the Republican co-chair.
15: Yep.
14: And Lucy Boyden's our clerk. And so we really pushed back on that original 181 to make sure there was some housing, kind of like permit reform, which would benefit towns that had town water and sewer and things that were moving in that direction. So that actually led to the creation of, I don't even know if it's 100 units or more in Bradford Fairlie at this point, because that and the CHIP bill ended up.
15: And that's a lot of units for a small
14: community.
15: That's
14: a lot of units, and I actually think I'm wrong on the number. I think it's much more. We have developers who latched on to that and the CHIP bill and really started to dig in to create units. So that made sense at the time. When we got back into session, the last 2 years, it was clear that it would adversely affect the more rural towns, like you said, mm-hmm. That had larger tracts of land. And so as soon as we started hearing that, for the road rule repeal, the repeal of tier three, tier two, we held listening sessions as the Rural Caucus to hear from Vermonters and to try to really understand. We brought in the LURB, the Land Use Review Board, and we brought in as many voices as we could from all spectrums to see, like, what is actually happening here? We want to cut through the noise.
15: Yeah.
14: Vermonters really showed up in a rally on the State House steps, which was, it was incredible to hear from them. And I'm so, like, civic engagement is a passion of mine. Like, we need more average Vermonters showing up in that building.
15: Mm-hmm.
14: And so ultimately I voted to do all of the repeals, all of the adjustments, basically, with the Republican Party against the Ds generally, and with a lot of other rural Dems who were just like, no, we're not going to, like, this needs to happen for our people. So,
15: well, what do you say to the folks who are out there saying, okay, well, you did the right thing finally, but we should still just get rid of you because your party did bad things?
14: Ooh, I mean, that's hard, right? Because I feel like, that is interesting. Originally, I voted, like I said, not necessarily with the party, but for what was best for creating housing for my district at the time.
15: Yeah.
14: And then we learned.
15: Kind of
14: the nuance. It's so nuanced. Every single issue is nuanced. There are plenty of times where I would go along with the party, and there's plenty of times that I went against the party, including on my own bills that I worked thousands of hours on. Everything is nuanced. I guess what I would say is, like, I love sitting down and having coffee with people to really go through the nuance. I would be happy to sit down with people who are concerned and really want to understand where I'm coming from.
15: Yeah. Do you think we get too party label focused? Has that been something that, I mean, you've only been in office for 4 years, but in other observations, does it seem to you like the party folks, there's a lot of independents as well, and we don't register by party in the state, which I'm very thankful for, but
14: mm-hmm.
15: Do those labels get in the way of progress sometimes?
14: Oh, I think so, absolutely. I mean, all of the issues, whether it's the Rural Caucus, whether it's serving on House Commerce and Economic Development, all of those issues, as well as, like, I'm on leadership of a number of different national kind of, like, technology task forces, heavily bipartisan, not a partisan, tripartisan, all of the mix. And we really don't, end up really digging into parties, because that's not, it's the work on the issue itself and who that serves. And at the end of the day, I'm really not a party person myself. Like, I generally constructs in my mind I'm not a fan of. It is a mechanism of getting things done. And I think that's what it serves. But everything is more nuanced.
15: Yeah, I feel like the party focus is another tool to divide, whether
14: Absolutely.
15: It's party, gender, race, economic circumstance. We just keep adding more reasons to be like, oh, they're that, so I'm not.
14: Yeah.
15: I was just curious because I know, you know, there's folks in Vermont Rising who are pretty politically active, and some have said, let's keep partisanship out of it.
14: Totally.
15: But there's a bit of an undertone of partisanship
14: sure.
15: in a fair amount of it, and I'm just kind of exploring that. And if you're someone out there who wants to explore that with an open mind, reach out to me and let's see if we want to talk about that on the air at some point. So from that rural activity, and we were just talking about broadband as well, so you've got sort of rural around land ownership, and that's really everyone's, some of many people's, like, nest egg, right? They don't have stock ownership in D.C., in New York. They've got land. That's where they could build a house for their kid or sell a lot to pay for their kid's part of their school or
14: right.
15: whatever it is. And broadband is an interesting nexus with rural. It's the nexus with urban as well, but it changed the economic potential in a lot of rural areas. And at the same time, it's changing all of our lives with privacy, with government oversight and sort of, you know, government eye looking at everything we're doing, private businesses knowing more about us than we know about ourselves. Before we go into the specifics of the bills, data, digital data, talk to our listeners about really what that means from the libertarian or the anti-government side to the corporate side to the business development side to your privacy. Talk about that for
14: yeah. a minute. Awesome. And actually, I feel like the libertarian point of view on this is actually my favorite. I love having conversations with libertarians on data because they get it in a real way.
15: And we'll start for a minute or so, and then we're going to have to take a break because I always do that. But go ahead.
14: Great. I think generally that everything we do, every moment of our day, whether or not we're on the internet, social media, things like that, is one way or the other being captured, whether it's we're walking past a camera somebody else has or something, or interacting with a grocery store that is tracking what you're buying on your credit card and things like that. You're driving a car that is tracking what you're doing, how fast you're going. So in general, all of that data is being collected in order to be used into decisions about whether or not we get insurance, how much we pay for insurance, how much we pay for groceries now with dynamic pricing or personalized pricing.
15: Or football tickets
14: or literally anything right now. And a lot of states have actually moved to ban surveillance pricing. But it also then goes into AI and the profiles that are being built on us will also be used to represent us as AI agents going out onto the internet to do things on our behalf. Mm.
15: Yeah, keep going.
14: So it gets worse, I guess, is what I'm saying. But I think the thing that we're just seeing is that this is the data privacy, artificial intelligence, youth online safety, data brokers who are selling your data. In general, like, those are the most lobbied bills, not only in Vermont, but in every state in the country and also at the federal government's level. Tons of money pouring in to make sure that corporations get to protect their access to your data and how they use it, often without you knowing it.
15: Mm. Yeah, it's as you started talking earlier on, I was thinking about Sting kind of nailed it with his song and the police, every breath you take, I'll be watching you. And it's interesting to have watched the evolution of many people's sort of concerns about Russia or China and sort of this authoritarian state that's watching everything you do and working to control what you do. And we are as monitored as anywhere. We just have blindly sort of accepted it. Kind of keeps me curious. We're going to take a break for a minute. Sean, I know you're on the air. You just called in. We're going to get to you right after this break. 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We'll be back after this.
0: Voices from your local community hospital.
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22: 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The Bristol Town Band is back for their 156th year of weekly evening concerts. 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
1: Welcome back to Vermont Viewpoint here on WDEV in Waterbury. I was liking that saxophone. I actually played one in elementary and high school, although I never turned into a Bill Clinton, which I think I'm happy about that. But he also played saxophone. But I couldn't play on a stage these days. I think it would squeak and squawk quite a bit. Maybe you think I squeak and squawk on the radio. I don't know. 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Reach out, let me know. If you've got an idea for a guest or a topic, feel free to send it my way. I also meant to at the top of the hour, so I'm going to do it now after that news break. As mentioned at the end of the last show, I thought Mike Obuchowski was calling in, but it was Mike Velosky, so didn't quite get that right. But Mike Obuchowski was the Speaker of the Vermont House when I first got to the legislature in the 90s, so I thought he was calling in. But his predecessor, Ralph Wright, who I did not have as Speaker, but who I learned a lot about, and he came and chatted with me a couple times at Farmers Market when he came back to visit. He was a Boston guy, so he and I had a little bit of a synergy there. But I did learn this morning, thank you, Steve Howard, for posting on social media, that Ralph Wright, former Speaker of the Vermont House of Representatives, has passed away. My condolences to his family. There are many, many Vermonters that know him from either the public service with him or battling with him or whatnot. But keep him in your minds, keep his family in your minds as you go through the day today. Former Speaker of Vermont House, Ralph Wright. Rest in peace. Monique Priestley is with me in the studio, and we were in the midst of a chat about tech policy, but I also know that Sean from Brookfield called in. So we're going to bring Sean onto the air. Sean, are you still there?
2: Yeah, I'm still here.
1: Great. You're welcome back. And what's your thought?
2: Over the past couple sessions, there's been a few different right-to-repair bills. Some of them are comprehensive, and some are just about medical stuff or agricultural stuff. And I was wondering, why are there so many different bills? Why not just one bill? And also, if you do ever get it passed, what's the enforcement like? Does the charity Clark have to sue someone, or is there a private right of action there?
1: Yeah. Those are great questions. And Monique, why don't you take those on?
3: Yeah, actually, I love that. I feel like right to repair is one of the things that I championed my first term in a big way, and then it just kind of like fell off the radar. Thanks for asking, Sean. Right to repair is hard, right? Because it's got the same type of lobbying efforts against it.
1: What is right to repair?
3: Yeah.
1: A lot of folks that might not know what that is.
3: Perfect. Yeah. That is basically the right for individuals to be able to fix the devices they have, sometimes it's the cars they have, the tractors they drive, sometimes it's logging equipment in our cases,
1: medical
3: equipment.
1: When I was a kid, we pulled the dishwasher out and took
3: exactly.
1: it apart, found the part that was broken, ordered the part.
3: Exactly. So it's generally like what ends up happening is when you're dealing with equipment like, say, your Mac laptop or your John Deere tractor or your skidder or your medical devices in the hospitals. There are basically some of the entities, the big ones that end up selling that equipment, usually will put on some kind of block. It could be that you can't buy parts from anyone other than directly from that entity or from an authorized dealer. Or in a lot of cases, they actually put software locks on the devices.
1: Yeah.
3: So it'll void your warranty or it'll stop your device from working at all.
1: You bring it in to them to get fixed.
3: Exactly.
1: They charge you an arm and a leg.
3: Yes, or you have to have subscription, like a licensed subscription at high prices. It is such a hard, heavily lobbied bill that we wanted it for everything. But what we were starting out with was trying to copy what passed in Colorado, which was agricultural and forestry equipment, giving a nod basically to our farmers and our loggers who we were hearing like their tractors could break down in the middle of a field, and they could, fix it themselves, but they were locked out by things like software keys.
1: They could, but they couldn't.
3: Exactly.
1: Yeah.
3: And so, you know, and in Vermont, Vermont, especially in a rural area, it could take them days to locate an authorized dealer, to get the parts, and that could really, like, you could lose a crop in that time, basically. And so, and the same goes for the logging. It's all very time sensitive. So we wanted it for things like laptops and just everybody's devices, but we were trying to start off with something that really made sense for Vermont, which was the ag. Our goal was to pass it with a private right of action, so a farmer wouldn't have to beg the attorney general to sue on their behalf. They could just take the company to court. That bill ended up not moving forward in the first term. The House had passed it, but I think the Senate had failed. This year, we reintroduced a general right to repair bill and a medical devices bill, again trying to say, like, let's start on medical devices, see if we can get anywhere, because it's such a niche issue, and it would really help healthcare centers to be able to lower costs, which then lowers costs for individuals as well. And those were, all of those bills are highly nonpartisan. Mike Marcotte, a Republican from Coventry, Ann Donahue, an independent, and Chloe Tomlinson, a progressive, and I all were the primary co-leads on those bills.
1: And they still didn't move?
3: They did not move. We just didn't have time this year. Just really dealing with education was the big one, so that our House Commerce that would have taken that up to start, we had to deal with career and technical education. Elected to the Senate is definitely like a key area for me that I think is a no-brainer, and really would benefit a lot of people.
1: And there's definitely going to be an opening on the Commerce Committee, because I think Allison Clarkson served on that in the Senate, and she's retiring. So
3: yes, yeah.
1: You never know
3: what
1: might be possible.
3: Yeah, who knows what that committee looks like, yeah.
1: Right, yeah, it changes around a bit. But no, I think, Sean, that's a great question. One of the reasons sometimes it's one topic at a time within a larger topic is, the opposition, it's much easier to fight things than to pass things. And, you know, John Deere's tough to take on. The medical device industry is tough to take on. You know, whoever is tough to take on. And if they then create a coalition, it's just a bigger deal. But it's a huge deal, whether it's environmental groups trying to work on toxic chemicals in cosmetics or just toxic chemicals in general, whether it's folks fighting for the right to repair your piece of equipment. And then you go, well, how come you're not including my equipment? Opposition, it's easier to vote no than yes. I guess that's one answer, Sean, on your question. But I don't remember, did we get to both parts of his question?
3: I can just tie it back to data real quick.
1: Yeah, go
3: it's fascinating.
1: Ahead.
3: So just as an instance of that coalition building is, you know, I would be in meetings when it came to the general right to repair, so being able to fix, like, your laptops and things. I was in meetings with lobbyists from Google and from Apple, as well as, like, the repair.org team and things like that, where it illustrates that, like, Apple tends to be against right to repair bills because they are a device company, primarily. Google tends to be, and Apple tends to be kind of neutral, if not supportive, on privacy issues, whereas Google tends to be supportive of right to repair issues because it's going after their competitors, and they are a data company, whereas they are the primary kind of, like, fighters of data privacy bills.
1: Right.
3: So, lots of money involved.
1: I mean, Apple, Google, what do you mean, lots of money?
3: Yeah.
1: Come on. Do either of those own major media? I don't know. I know that Amazon is, you know, Bezos owning the Washington Post, but I don't know about the others. And with data, let's get into data a little bit more, because you've got, as your data is collected, that then fits into algorithms, whether mm-hmm. it's what advertisements you see, what news you see, what influencers you see, and does that start to divide us even further as well?
3: Oh, definitely. And the thing about that is, like, there's thousands of data points being collected on us all the time. So it doesn't only include, like, your name and your address and your date of birth and where you live. It also includes things like your philosophical beliefs, your race, your ethnicity, your
1: economic status.
3: Yes, economic status, how much you make, your education level, your IQ. So your intelligence, and also things like religious beliefs. But it also includes your emotional status and your kind of like psychological status, and even our cars. What we learned this year, even our cars are actually collecting emotional status based on things like facial features while we're driving.
1: Really?
3: Yes. It's terrifying.
1: How do you do that? Like,
3: hundreds of different things.
1: If you're crying or you're smiling,
3: yeah,
1: or
3: exactly.
1: You're sad.
3: Yeah, yeah, and what you're saying. So it also collects like the mic and so intonation and things like that. Hmm. And so all of that goes into feed like how vulnerable is David or Monique to right in now in this moment of time of being able to be persuaded politically in one direction or another as well.
1: Or commercially.
3: Exactly. Commercially, exactly. All the
1: it's
3: things.
1: Not all politics.

0: And so they start to know more about you than you might even know.
1: Definitely, yeah. And then they can anticipate the things based on, it might not even be things that you are doing or saying, but things your friends or those close to you or people you watch online are doing or saying, because, you know, your brain will pick up on those little things you're seeing and hearing. And then that might be a prime time. So sometimes people are like, oh, it's listening to me. It's like, maybe, but also it could just know you better than you know yourself based on collecting all of the things of data points on who you are.
0: Fascinating. And our phones listen as well.
1: Yeah.
0: I mean,
1: I see stuff
0: start to pop up on our social media. I'm like, where did that come from? It's like, oh, I said that word like 3 days ago.
1: Yeah.
0: And then it shows up. You're like, whoa, that's weird.
1: It's one of those things where, like, all of the device companies were like, oh, no, we don't listen to what you do. But no, but then finally, like, they admitted, oh, like, yeah, we actually do. And they've been being sued for it. And it's feeding into old laws, like wiretapping laws that need to be modernized, which is wild.
0: My wife has been making pottery, and she draws different animals on the mugs, and you can see them on social media, whatever. But she did one with hedgehogs.
1: Okay.
0: And I was like, oh, my God, those are so cool. And now I get hedgehog snippets on my phone all the time. I'm like, okay, I never typed hedgehog in.
1: Yeah.
0: It was never an active thing, and it wasn't even on at the time. I mean,
1: that's
0: the phone
1: wild.
0: Was on, but it wasn't, buttoned on to be like, oh. In fact, listening to this whole conversation, I got to figure out how to turn that part off. You can probably help us with that. We're going to take a quick break before the last segment. The number is 244-1777. If you want to call in during the break or soon after. Otherwise, we're not going to be able to get to your call. David Zuckerman, your host, with Monique Priestley running for Orange County Senate. We'll be back after this.
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0: 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Thank you so much for listening. I'm David Zuckerman, your host, joined by Monique Priestley. You know, we're going to do this at the end, but remind me, you are running for the Senate.
1: Yes, Orange County.
0: Orange County. Do you have a website?
1: I do. Priestley, PRIESTLEYVT.com.
0: All right. And we'll come back to that one more time. And if people don't do internet, is there another way they can reach you? It's okay if you don't want to get
1: out your
0: phone
1: number. I'm going to be doing tours all over the county, like for the next, couple weeks and stuff as we lead into the primary. So,
0: keep
1: an eye out. Yeah.
0: Getting all over the county.
1: And people will get a postcard. Every household's going to get a postcard soon. So.
0: Wow. All right. And that'll have contact info, I'm assuming. So we were talking about data privacy. I think that's one of the most broad issue from respect to partisanship, because you're sort of like, yeah, we all care about how we are being manipulated by string pullers that are collecting all our data. At least most people are. Some don't care. Years ago, decades ago, when I was in the legislature, we had opt-in and opt-out with data with sharing of information. Mm-hmm. And a handful of us fought that fight 30 years ago, saying, no, don't share between the banks and the this's and the that's.
1: Yeah.
0: And we lost because everyone said, it's good for commerce. Okay, well, here we are.
1: Yeah.
0: So data and in many respects, data and AI are related.
1: Yep.
0: AI is essentially just vacuum.

0: coming up data of everything, not just what you and I talk about, but what someone wrote about something. I mean, it is, the speed of computers is much faster than we can contemplate.
1: Yeah.
0: So what does that mean? What's going on?
2: Yeah, so yes, the foundation of everything we're trying to do is data privacy, because we're trying to protect and limit the amount of data that's being collected on people. And once that is pooled, AI, the only way AI works is by feeding off of the data. And so then AI systems are already being used in things like banks, making financial decisions. Will you get that loan? Will you get that mortgage? That kind of stuff. Insurance companies, how much is your rate based on how fast you drive and what can you afford?
0: Some would say your insurance rate should be based on how fast you drive, because I assume there's a correlation between speed of driving and accidents, right?
2: Sure,
0: so
2: but
0: some of those metrics.
2: Right? Yeah, but let me give you an example. It's also AI from data that's given by a car. So, for instance, if I this is actually a real example.
0: If you load your car to me, who grew up in Boston.
2: No, not even just that. No, if I pull into my driveway and I stop short because my dog is in the way. If I do that every single day, my car will report that I had a near collision and a hard brake every single day. Is that really the same as driving too fast and slamming on the brakes and in back of other cars in traffic?
0: If you know your dog does that every day, why are you going to the driveway so fast?
2: Okay, David, okay.
0: Sorry.
2: But anyways, so those decisions are, the point is the AI can't tell the difference between one action to another necessarily, but it's still making decisions that affect your wallet.
0: Right, Yeah, no, and our wallets are affected by sort of other people's decisions and businesses' decisions all the time, dynamic pricing.
2: Right? Exactly, yeah.
0: I mentioned earlier with football, or those that don't know what I meant, it's soccer and the World Cup, and the ticket prices for those games is unreal.
2: I mean, airline tickets, car sharing that you might use, your grocery prices, all of those are being driven by data collected on you mixed into artificial intelligence algorithms, basically.
0: Wow. So I am going to be asking this of everybody, and folks out there may get tired of it. I'm going to move towards our election system a little bit, because I feel like there's such hyper-partisanship where the capitalist world supposedly gives us lots of choice, right? Mm-hmm. What flavor ice cream? What type of car do you want to buy? What color umbrella do you want? Whatever. Hundreds of choices. In most elections, when you end up with a one-seat district, it's a binary choice.
2: Yeah.
0: And it's got a D or an R. And there's folks like you who are challenging the D party some from within. But if folks just look at the label, they don't know that.
2: Sure.
0: What are your thoughts on ranked choice voting?
2: Yeah, I mean, I'm super supportive of ranked choice voting, and in general, something I was going to mention earlier when you were talking about the divisiveness of two parties is after my first year, I binged things like morals philosophy books and hostage negotiation books, because the process is crazy. But the point being that whenever you have two binaries, there will always be conflict. And as soon as you can start to expand that pool, then actually the less conflict there is, and obviously the more choice there is.
0: Yeah, I mean, ultimately we see campaigns now, say I was running against you, I could just pile manure on you and be like, oh, she's terrible, blah, blah, blah, blah, blah, and you vice versa.
2: Sure.
0: And then we're not even talking about housing.
2: Exactly.
0: We're not talking about data.
2: Yeah.
0: We're not talking about, you name it.
2: Yeah.
0: And when you have three people, if two people are doing that and the third person is talking about housing or the price of your gas, suddenly people are like, what is she or he talking about?
2: Yeah.
0: So I just was curious about that, because there's only 30 people in the Senate, and that bill has been moved but then killed by one side or another with Democratic majorities every single time. I think the two parties really actually like that it's a binary system, because all you got to do is be better than the other pile of garbage, at least as campaigns run these days. And that I don't think is strong for our democracy.
2: And I also think it lends itself into another issue that I strongly want to champion, which is corporate spending in our elections, and the fact that, just the way that we finance elections, because you could pick between those two candidates or that one candidate and really put all the money in the world behind them to force that. And that's really not actually the vote of the public. That's just who has more money.
0: I mean, the information you get is sometimes impacted by the number of mailers. There's been issues with that in races for Congress here,
2: exactly,
0: where an outside interest, with or without the candidate's consent, might spend $500,000 on a congressional race,
2: exactly,
0: or $50,000 in a Senate race, or, as happened last time around with Americans for Prosperity, spending a ton of money building propaganda around the Affordable Heat Act.
2: Yeah.
0: Most of it wasn't true. It had an impact on the outcome, and understandable. People were concerned about the price of fuel.
2: Right.
0: But if it's disinformation and it's just huge money coming into politics, so yeah. So your thoughts on democracy is money and voting systems.
2: Yeah, absolutely.
0: And one last quick thing. We got another minute and a half. There have been some votes and discussions around. Well, actually, I'm going to go to the consumer data privacy, a bill you worked on forever.
2: Yeah.
0: And at the end, it was 129-3 vote.
2: Yeah.
0: You were one of the no votes.
2: Give us
0: the one-minute version as we round down the show.
2: Oh, man. Yeah, I was a yes out of committee because it was, again, it was like started off as my bill. So I wanted to generally was the most prepared to report it on the floor and to have lead discussion. But ultimately, I was a no because it didn't go far enough. Like, I feel like
0: it got watered down.
2: It got watered down so much. And really at the bullying of lobbying and about corporate interests that have the governor's ear. And basically we were told if you don't water it down, the governor will veto this, and we have his assurances of that, which just like that doesn't do anybody any good. So I signaled it's not strong enough for my colleagues. We have to do better for the public that like it's not good enough. You should demand better, but also to other states who are fighting the same battles.
0: Thank you so much, Monique Priestley, for coming on. Website again?
2: Priestley VT, PRIESTLEYVT.com.
0: There you go, folks. You've just heard it here. A couple candidates in the Democratic primary, Chinnan Southeast, Joanna Grossman in the first hour, Monique Priestley in the second hour, both challenging Democrat world of the norms, and feel free to contact them. 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
10: News this hour at Town Hall. I'm Bob Agnew in Washington. Iran has closed the Strait of Hormuz again, citing Israeli attacks in Lebanon and what it calls U.S. bad faith in the interim agreement on the war. Iran's negotiators, meanwhile, heading to Switzerland for talks. The mediator, Pakistan, says they'll get underway tomorrow. Those living in the line of fire in northern Israel, like Khalil Loshak, hope Israel and the Lebanese government can find a solution.
11: I hope that we will not fall into the same traps that we have fallen in the 80s and the 90s, and that we will not have to occupy a part of Lebanon. I hope we will continue with full strength our military actions in southern Lebanon and weaken Hezbollah, and that that will suffice to bring us to complete peace with the people and the government of Lebanon.
10: Authorities in Pakistan say two roadside bombs in the northwestern part of the country have killed at least seven people.
12: The first bomb targeted a vehicle, while the second bomb exploded as rescuers responded. Both bombs detonated remotely. Five people died in the first blast, and two died in the second. Meanwhile, a search operation is underway to find those responsible.
10: That is Andrew Stewart reporting. As millions of fans from around the world arrive for the 2026 World Cup competitions, many European visitors are rethinking what they thought they knew about America and Americans. Correspondent John Scott has more details.
13: Social media posts show tourists embracing everyday experiences, from Waffle House breakfasts to expansive road trips, while praising American hospitality. A Heartland Institute analysis says the reaction highlights the country's economic freedom and entrepreneurial culture compared to Europe. Communities across the U.S. are welcoming visitors, fueling a sense of national pride as America approaches its 250th birthday. John Scott reporting.
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10: Kansas City, Missouri plans to boost security by installing facial recognition cameras on buses. Here's Keith Peters.
15: However, the rollout has been delayed by technical and financial issues. Officials hope the cameras will be ready for the World Cup matches the city began hosting this week. Privacy concerns have also played a role in the delay. The state backed out of providing funds, but the program is moving forward with federal and local money. Safe Space Global, the company behind the project, believes the technology will enhance safety. Critics worry about privacy and potential misuse. Keith Peters, Washington.
10: Gas prices have fallen to just below $4 a gallon on average around the country, bringing some relief to drivers who've been soaring costs, amid Washington's war with Iran. Filling up still more expensive, though, than it was before the conflict began in late February. You'll find breaking news and analysis at townhall.com. Secretary of War Pete Hegseth has announced a six-month Pentagon review of American forces in Europe. Correspondent Ken Lorman reports the review's outcome will depend on how quickly European allies take responsibility for their own security.
16: Hegseth is criticizing NATO allies for not providing access to bases for U.S. forces to launch attacks on Iran. He also accuses Europe of prioritizing gender equity and climate change over defense. The review could impact NATO's collective security guarantee, but U.S. nuclear weapons will remain in Europe.
10: That is Ken Lorman reporting. NATO Secretary General Mark Rutte notes that there has been a significant increase in European defense spending on the part of NATO partners there. On Wall Street, it was a winning session to end the week on Friday. The Dow Jones Industrial Average was up about 73 points. More of these stories at townhall.com.
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18: 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UVM's Lerner College of Medicine has partnered with the American Lung Association in a nationwide research study focused on lung health in young adults. 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
20: 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My name is Lachlan Francis and thank you for joining us today, June 19th. Today is Juneteenth, a federal holiday now, but one that a lot of Americans are still getting to know the history and meaning of. The short version is that on this day in 1865, more than 2 years after Abraham Lincoln's Emancipation Proclamation, Union soldiers reached Galveston, Texas, and the last enslaved Black Americans there finally learned that they were free. It's a day that marks both a celebration of that freedom and a reminder of how long it was denied and of the work still left to do. On today's show, we're joined by Dr. Kelly Perkins, who leads the City of Burlington's Office of Racial Equity, Inclusion, and Belonging. Dr. Perkins came to the role from the Upper Valley, where she led social justice and inclusion work at Vital Communities based in White River Junction, and she holds a doctorate in education from Northeastern University and lives in Winooski. The timing this morning couldn't be better. Burlington's big Juneteenth celebration is just one day away, taking place tomorrow on Saturday, June 20th, which we'll be talking a little bit about, and you all are certainly invited. Dr. Kelly Perkins, welcome to Vermont Viewpoint, and thanks for joining us.
21: Thanks so much. I'm so glad to be here today.
20: So I just sort of gave folks the Cliff Notes version, extremely abridged, about the history of Juneteenth, but of course, you live this history in this work every day. So help to fill in some of what I left out. When you talk about what happened in Galveston in 1865 and what Juneteenth has come to mean since, what do you want people to understand that they might not have gotten from my Cliff Notes version?
21: Absolutely. And so I think what often gets left out of the shortened version of the story of Juneteenth is that it's not simply about freedom arriving. It's about freedom being delayed. As you shared in the shortened version, the Emancipation Proclamation was issued January 1st, 1863, but many enslaved people remained in bondage for more than 2 years afterwards. We know now that Galveston, Texas was actually not the last place in this country, right? It was actually in Kentucky. They had even a couple of more months after Juneteenth that there were still folks who were enslaved and did not know that they had been freed by the President of the United States. And so there's a real gap, right, that Juneteenth observes between a promise and its fulfillment. And that's what makes Juneteenth so powerful. And so for me, Juneteenth reminds me that progress is not inevitable, right? Rights can be declared on paper and still denied in practice. And at the same time, it is a celebration of resilience, joy, and the determination of Black communities specifically who continued building families, institutions, businesses, and culture, even in the face of oppression. And so Juneteenth is both a celebration and a call to action.
20: Absolutely. And this marks 5 years since Juneteenth became a federal holiday in 2021. But of course, you know, Black communities around the country and here in Vermont have been celebrating it for well over a century. You know, what does it mean to you, and why do you think it's important that we have the celebrations that we do in Vermont as one of the whitest states in the country?
21: Absolutely. I think that Vermont marking Juneteenth so publicly reflects a growing understanding that Black history is American history, which makes it Vermont history as well. While Vermont remains one of the whitest states in the country, it is becoming increasingly diverse, and our public commemorations have to reflect the full range of experiences that have shaped our nation. I think especially important this year in the 250th anniversary of America, right? It's important for us to remember that at that point in American history, Black Americans had already been enslaved on these lands well over a century. Right. And so public recognition matters because it creates opportunities for learning, reflection and connection. And it also signals that Black experiences belong in our collective story. It helps to build a stronger sense of belonging for residents who may not always see themselves reflected in public spaces or in civic traditions.
20: So you're a Vermonter. You live now in Winooski. You came to this role from the Upper Valley working at Vital Communities. What drew you to Burlington to take on the REIB directorship? And, you know, what did you sort of understand you were stepping into in this moment with all the, you know, political debate that's come around these initiatives, unfortunately?
21: Sure. And so I have had a multi-sector career in higher education. I've served in independent boarding schools throughout the country, been in nonprofit and now municipal government. And so throughout my career, what I've been most interested in is how institutions create opportunities or barriers for people, right? And so I think the question is really the same, regardless of what industry you're in, or it should be the same. Who benefits? Who is left out? And what can we do differently? With that, what attracted me to the REIB director role was the opportunity to really work at the systems level. I think that Burlington had already demonstrated a commitment to advancing equity work, and I saw an opportunity to translate that commitment into policies, practices, and outcomes that improve people's daily lives. I understood that I was stepping into a role that required both vision and patience, which I have a lot of, because system change takes time, but it also offers the possibility of lasting impact.
20: You took this role, towards the back half of last year. I know you told reporters when you were hired that you felt a cautious optimism, which is, I think, always prudent. But where does that optimism stand today?
21: Absolutely. I would say that, you know, I still feel cautiously optimistic. Again, this work is slow. Some days it can feel painstaking, right? Some people get it and get the importance and just need implementation assistance. We have folks who still don't see why this work should be central to everything we do. And so what I would say is that my cautious optimism is now more grounded in what I've seen over the last 8 months. I've been able to meet with residents, community leaders, city staff, elected officials who genuinely care about making Burlington a place where everyone can thrive. And I think with that, what gives me hope is that people are increasingly recognizing that equity isn't a separate issue from housing, economic development, public safety, transportation, or civic engagement. It's woven through all those issues. Equity has to be a through line. So the charter vote earlier this year was an important signal that Burlington residents see this work as a long-term commitment rather than just a temporary initiative.
20: Absolutely, and we'll be getting more into the charter vote a little bit later on in the program, but I'm curious, you know, just to help draw that out for listeners, you know, could you point to examples, whether it's, you know, maybe in departments that might not jump to people's minds, right? Of course, people, you know, may think about, you know, racial bias in policing or, you know, we'll talk in a little bit about, you know, economic gaps between Black and white residents in Burlington. But, you know, zooming out a little bit, right, you talked about how it's a through line that goes through everything a city does. You know, what are some examples of maybe in, you know, lower profile departments around these issues that might not come to people's minds, whether it's, you know, Department of Public Works or similar, Parks and Recreation? Like, what are some examples of how you would say, you know, equity is, you know, how that interacts with the work those departments do?
21: Wow, I absolutely love this question, right? I think one of the things that comes to mind immediately is the work that REIB has been able to do with our Office of City Planning over the course of the last few months as they gear up to develop a new comprehensive plan for the city, right? BTV, Plan BTV 2050. We've been working in conjunction with them to help them to modify their approach to community engagement so that they can really get a strong cross-section of residents' input, right? And so that looks like on June 27th, we're having a community event focused specifically on new Americans, right? Where we can hopefully create a sense of safety, we'll have language interpretation, translators, printed materials that are also translated, but opportunities for our new American population to really have a say in this plan, right? When you have, community engagement opportunities that are just, kind of free for all, and you don't really know who's going to show up, it's difficult to plan, right, for inclusion. And so I really am excited for this collaboration because it shows, again, what can happen when we really take the time to ask ourselves, who are we missing, right? What experiences are not getting considered that may ultimately be very much impacted by the systems we create, right? I think that in the Department of Public Works, equity looks like things like how do we assess our approach to plowing, right? Are there certain neighborhoods that are getting the majority of the resources? What neighborhoods are those, right? What are the demographics? It's thinking about holistically, how are we not overly disparately impacting, right, those who have the least voice, who are often overshadowed, right, in our American culture? Because at the end of the day, when the systems do not work, those are the people who are most impacted, right? The people who are most impacted are always the same people for the most part in America.
20: My guest this morning is Dr. Kelly Perkins, Director of Burlington's Office of Racial Equity, Inclusion, and Belonging. When we come back, we're going to talk about the big Juneteenth celebration happening in Burlington tomorrow, Saturday, July 20th, what's planned, and how you can be a part of it. Stay with us on Vermont Viewpoint on WDEV and Radio Vermont.
0: Almost home. I'm Major General Greg Knight, former Vermont Adjutant General for the stations of Radio Vermont. You're about to hear the 10th in our series about the Vermont Army National Guard 1st Battalion 172nd Armored deployment to Iraq from June 2005 to June 2006, known as Task Force Saber. April in Ramadi was the beginning of spring and the continuation of the Anbar Awakening, the time when American and allied Sunni tribal forces began our counter to the Al-Qaeda dominance of Al-Anbar province. The awakening, though promising, was still subject to the insurgent assassinations of local leaders, extortion, terrorism, and shifting loyalties that we had endured over the past 10 months. On many days, it seemed like it was one step forward, two steps back. Despite the promise and real gains made by the Anbar Awakening, the city of Ramadi remained a bastion of the insurgency, rife with extremist ideology and foreign fighters coming in from the poorest borders of Iraq. Al-Qaeda remained a powerful influence. The conflict in Ramadi was as much information operations as it was kinetic combat operations. Constant attacks on convoys, disrupting governance and terrorizing the population, undermined our efforts to stabilize the area and truly establish effective civil governance in Al-Anbar province. Information operations, the short version, is using all information-related capabilities to gain an advantage over an adversary. In this, Al-Qaeda and other affiliated insurgent groups had the edge. We were just learning the importance of influence operations, and our efforts were rudimentary and clumsy compared to those of the insurgents. They understood the culture, spoke the language, and used every attack to highlight the perception we were ineffective at countering them. It was disheartening, to say the least. But we were learning. While our operations focused on the outskirts of the city of Ramadi, not subject to the incredible saturation of roadside bombs and other booby traps, our units were not immune to them. We had become much better at countering them, but also understood that in the city center of Ramadi, there were areas that were categorized as no-go zones. U.S. and Iraqi forces just didn't go there. I suppose that made us more fortunate, as we were still able to conduct patrols, interdict IED emplacement teams, and detain suspected insurgents. We were expanding dismounted patrols in areas we previously had been unable to penetrate, like Juzira and Zangora, establishing a foothold to counter insurgent actions. That was the only way to maintain operational control of an area, and we didn't have enough personnel to do it on a large scale. We were still pre-surge, with not enough resources to grow this effort. We were also in the last third of our deployment, and any thoughts of home and safety had to be pushed aside to focus on the task at hand. Mission first. The soldiers of Task Force Sabre had to maintain their diligence. Failure to remain watchful meant almost certain injury or death. We had learned that at great cost. Complacency kills. We needed to finish the job by setting the conditions for the follow-on units destined to replace us. They would come with more resources and combat power, part of the surge to defeat a resilient and determined enemy firmly ensconced in the city of Ramadi. While we were almost home, the last 2 months in Ramadi would feel like an eternity. Next month's episode is called Conflagration. This is Major General Greg Knight for the stations of Radio Vermont.
20: Welcome back to Vermont Viewpoint on WDEV and Radio Vermont. My name is Lachlan Francis, and I'm joined this morning by Dr. Kelly Perkins, Director of Burlington's Office of Racial Equity, Inclusion, and Belonging. So let's talk about tomorrow, Saturday, June 20th. The event is going on in City Hall Park in the Church Street Marketplace from 1 to 9 p.m. Walk our listeners through the day. What will they find when they show up?
21: Absolutely. People will experience a day filled with culture, history, education, music, art, food, and most importantly, community. There will be performances, vendors, speakers, family activities, and opportunities to learn more about Black history and contemporary Black culture. And I think more than anything, I hope that people experience a sense of connection. Juneteenth is about honoring the past, celebrating the present, and imagining a more equitable future. So whether someone comes for the food, the music, the educational opportunities, or simply to be a part of the community, there'll be something meaningful for them to engage with.
20: Tell us a little bit about the performers, the vendors, the cultural experiences. What are you personally most excited for people to see and hear this year?
21: Sure. What excites me the most is that we have the opportunity to bring people together across generations and across backgrounds. And so we have local DJs. We have a gospel choir that will open us up for the day on City Hall Park. Singing the Black National Anthem and other gospel selections, right, that really, I feel, will inspire the group and really ground us in some kind of shared community on that day. We have food, right, featuring Making the Cuts, which is based in Rutland, and the owners of such who do Texas-style barbecue from East Texas, right, from Galveston, from the home of Juneteenth. So that feels exciting. But we also have, like, Harmony's Kitchen, right, which so many people throughout the state know for that Afro-fusion, Southern fried chicken and mac and cheese and collard greens. But we'll have folks out there doing hair. We have braids and fades. Again, we have local DJs, even some of our city councilors are participating as artists. It really is a robust showing of the fullness of the Burlington and really Vermont community.
20: Wonderful. And this year's theme is freedom, yesterday's legacy, today's promise, tomorrow's hope. Walk us through those time frames a little bit and how that theme is woven throughout the event tomorrow.
21: Absolutely. So, you know, this theme recognizes that freedom is both historical and ongoing, right? It has not been actualized in its fullness, and we have an obligation to keep advancing and moving forward. And so yesterday's legacy honors the sacrifices and struggles of those who fought for freedom before us, which is, again, very fitting that we're opening with the tradition of gospel music and the Black National Anthem. If folks who don't know the lyrics, you should definitely look them up. They definitely will help to inform what the legacy of Juneteenth looks like. Today's promise really challenges us to examine whether the ideals of freedom and equality are fully realized in our communities today, right? We still have work to do. And I think really where we focus the most is tomorrow's hope. It invites us to imagine and build a future where every person can experience belonging and dignity and opportunity, right? And so this theme acknowledges that freedom is not a destination that we've already reached. It is something that each generation is called to expand and protect.
20: Absolutely. And, you know, to that point of freedom being both an inheritance and a responsibility, you know, for a family that might be heading down to City Hall Park on Saturday, how does the day, you know, hold both of those concepts, you know, the celebration on one hand and the responsibility on the other?
21: Sure. I think that this also relates to the question about Vermont celebrating Juneteenth more publicly, right? I think that being able to bring the fullness of community together and to making this a celebration that's not just Black Americans engaging, but really the full community, right, allows us to remember that freedom is collective, right? It's none of us are free if all of us are not free. We inherit the freedoms won by those who came before us, and often through tremendous sacrifice, right? We benefit from movements that expanded democracy, civil rights, and opportunity, but inheritance alone isn't enough, right? We also have a responsibility to ensure those freedoms are accessible to everyone. If some people continue to face barriers because race, income, disability, language, other aspects of identity, then our work isn't finished, right? And so Juneteenth asks us to celebrate what's been achieved while also remaining committed to creating a society where freedom is experienced in practical ways, right? Through housing, through education, through economic safety, through having your culture recognized, again, in civic celebrations and traditions.
20: Absolutely. And this event is produced by your office in partnership with Burlington City Arts, CEDO, the Church Street Marketplace. Why does it matter that this is a genuine, you know, citywide collaboration and not just one office's event?
21: Absolutely. Because equity cannot be accomplished by a single office, by a single entity, period. If we're serious about creating a community where everyone belongs, then every institution has a role to play. And so for me, this partnership demonstrates that racial equity and belonging are shared community values. When arts organizations, economic development department, businesses, community organizations, and city government can work together, we create stronger and more sustainable outcomes. People can learn more, they can volunteer, and they can even find out more about some of these opportunities to be a part of this at btvreib.com/Juneteenth.
20: Splendid. 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We're joined this morning by Dr. Kelly Perkins of Burlington's REIB office. We're going to take a quick break for some national news and a message from our sponsors, and then we'll be back to talk about the work that happens the other 364 days of the year.
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20: 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My name is Lachlan Francis, joined this morning by Dr. Kelly Perkins, Director of Burlington's Office of Racial Equity, Inclusion, and Belonging. So a celebration like tomorrow's is, you know, the visible, joyful part of your office's work. REIB exists to take on structural racism and identity-based discrimination throughout the city. And of course, you know, many of those structures that enforce that discrimination and racism may also lie at, you know, the state or federal level, especially. But what does that work look like, you know, on an ordinary Tuesday, perhaps, when there's no festival on the calendar? You touched on a little, you know, a couple of examples earlier, but, you know, just help us sort of bring that to life.
21: Absolutely. So a typical day and REIB really involves working alongside departments to identify barriers and improve outcomes for residents. So that might mean reviewing policies, helping teams engage communities more effectively, as I spoke to earlier, supporting equitable hiring practices, examining data, or providing training and technical assistance. For us, this year has meant expanding our work into the revitalization of the Aging Council and moving towards implementation and really thinking about how we get more expansive and considering those who have previously been left out of aging conversations in our state, in our city. So such as the LGBTQ plus community, such as our new American community, right? It looks like engaging with our Sister Cities program and really helping them to figure out how we can showcase more of Vermont's ever increasingly diverse culture as we connect with folks globally, right? And so at its core, our work is about helping government function more effectively for everyone. We ask questions like, who is benefiting from a policy? Who might be unintentionally excluded? And what can we do to ensure residents have equitable access to services opportunities? We also oversee and help guide language access in the city government. So we have our hands in quite a few areas to really try to, again, make our city government accessible in a way that everyone who wants to can participate.
20: Absolutely. And one thing I think that, you know, it is perhaps unique about Burlington compared to many other cities its size around the country, right, is that, you know, a very large percentage of the Black population in Burlington is new Americans, you know, folks who, whether it was they themselves or maybe a previous generation, you know, came to this country as refugees. And of course, you know, in addition to that, there's also a population of African Americans who, you know, descendants have been here for perhaps, you know, hundreds of years. I'm just curious how that you know, shapes that distinction perhaps from other cities, you know, shapes your work or maybe changes or perhaps doesn't change your work at all, you know, compared to what you hear from colleagues in other communities who may not have that new American population the same way that Burlington does?
21: Absolutely. I would say it's both and, right? I think because unfortunately the history of our country means that when you come here, whomever you are, you may very much end up in a, you know, being designated as part of a racial

0: marginalized group, right? That's not something that's just happening to Black immigrants, right? It happens across the board in the United States. And so I think one of the things that I would want people to know is that the name of the office, right, that racial equity, inclusion, belonging, and not just equity, inclusion, belonging, really that racialized part forces us to grapple with history. Yes, we can move forward and be thinking about how to, you know, today improve the systems we have, think about how we move forward. But we also know that if you don't understand and know the history, you are doomed to repeat it. And so really, I think for us, keeping that racialized part front and center does mean that that is going to include robustly ensuring that our immigrant, refugee, new American community are also very much included in anything that we're doing to advance equity and inclusion in the city of Burlington.
1: Absolutely. So one concrete priority that the city has named, and that, you know, I know you've been working on in City Hall, is to close the homeownership gap that exists between White and Black residents in Burlington. Where does that gap stand now, and what levers does, you know, City Hall have at its disposal to help close that gap?
0: Sure. When I've last, maybe in the last couple of months, was engaged on this topic specifically about the home ownership gap, I believe the number sits at 13. There are 13 Black people, Black families in Burlington who own homes right in the city proper. I mean, we literally are talking about two handfuls. And so I do think that feels quite dismal, right? That we can actually count the number of Black residents in the city who own homes. And I think that our home ownership issue in Burlington is, I mean, it is substantial, right? While the market is easing up in general, most people who live in Burlington right now cannot afford to live here, right? Based on our median income. And again, when the system is broken, those who are always most impacted by our broken systems, it's even more prevalent, right? And so I do think that closing the gap is going to require some long-term strategy. It includes increasing affordable home ownership opportunities. I think supporting first-generation home buyers is going to be essential in closing that gap between White and Black home buyers in Burlington, and really addressing barriers to financing, expanding our housing supply, right? Again, some of this in Burlington, some of this problem is a real numbers game for everyone. And we got to ensure that our policies promote equitable outcomes. And so the city can't solve this problem alone. But I do think that the city of Burlington, there's a real opportunity for us to be a catalyst for the partnerships and the policies that'll help more residents build stability and generational wealth through home ownership.
1: Yeah, absolutely. And I think, you know, right, it is the, regardless of what community, you know, I go to in Vermont through my various roles, right, like the challenge of affording a home or buying a home, especially for first-time home buyers, is everywhere. And then, right, to map that onto when there is such scarcity, the levels of, you know, disparate income or economic opportunity, or, you know, just likelihood of having a parent who can help you with the down payment, right? So it's like, we know that there's huge racial differences in those categories. Like you said, when systems are broken, you know, people who are marginalized already suffer the most. And I think we're really paying the price across our state, but especially in these, you know, lenses of looking, you know, with an equity lens, of just having not enough homes to meet the demand that exists for all kinds of Vermonters to be able to secure home ownership, to be able to build wealth. And it's a massive challenge that we face across the state.
0: Absolutely.
1: But 13 is really an amazing and depressing statistic.
0: Absolutely,
1: I mean,
0: absolutely.
1: that's shocking. So you touched on it earlier. In March, voters in Burlington passed on town meeting day a charter change, a measure to permanently establish the Office of Racial Equity, Inclusion, and Belonging as a core municipal department as part of the city's charter. What did that vote and the permanence in the charter that comes with it, what does that mean to you and your team as you go about your work?
0: Absolutely. I think that the vote was deeply meaningful because it demonstrated community support ultimately for making equity and belonging permanent parts of the work of city government. And so, for my team, it's provided stability, quite frankly, and accountability, I think, for the city of Burlington. It sends a message that this work isn't tied to a particular political movement or administration. And I think that Burlington residents affirm that ensuring fair access, inclusion, and opportunity is a core responsibility of local government, and that they see this work as being necessary, needed, and valued.
1: Great. We're going to take one more break and then we'll close out with some reflections on the national moment that we're all living through and why Burlington is moving in one direction around equity and justice, while perhaps Washington, unfortunately, moves in another. Vermont Viewpoint continues in just a moment on WDEV and Radio Vermont.
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1: We're back on Vermont Viewpoint with Dr. Kelly Perkins of Burlington's Office of Racial Equity, Inclusion, and Belonging. I'm Lachlan Francis. Thanks for sticking with us today. So we had great conversations about the things that your office is doing and the city of Burlington is doing, which is really exciting. But unfortunately, we have to sort of talk about the national context of this, right? Over the past really decade, I think you could say, but especially in the last couple of years here, there's been a sustained federal and political campaign against the work of diversity, equity, and inclusion. We've seen it on our college campuses, on state and city governments. How has that national climate landed in Burlington from where you sit?
0: Absolutely. And so the national conversation really has, certainly increased scrutiny and misunderstanding about equity work. But it's also highlighted, in my opinion, why this work matters, right? I think at the local level, people are less interested in political slogans and more interested in like practical outcomes, right? They want safe neighborhoods, they want affordable housing, they want responsive government and opportunities for their families, right? And I think when we can, while it's hard to remove ourselves from all of the sound bites and just the constant the constant news cycle, right, around the national news, when we can focus vocally and focus on our neighbors and our community and that shared experience that we have of being Burlingtonians, of being Vermonters, I think that we can then focus our equity work on helping us to

0: is fundamentally about effectiveness and fairness, right? If government serves some residents well, but consistently produces different outcomes for others, then we have an obligation to understand why. So the goal isn't to divide people. The goal is to ensure that everyone has a fair opportunity to participate, to contribute, and to thrive, right? And so when government works better for those facing the greatest barriers, we know statistically that that means that it will work better for everyone. If we take care of the least of us, we take care of the whole.
1: Absolutely. I think, you know, Senator Paul Wellstone from Minnesota had a great saying that sort of speaks to this, right? We all do better when we all do better. When more folks have not just the opportunity, but can truly access the American dream, and quite frankly, to get down to the nuts and bolts of it, when more people have more disposable income, they go spend more money. And that, you know, passes the rent, that supports our restaurants, that supports our small businesses, that grows our economy. But we sometimes hamstring ourselves from being able to, you know, build a more inclusive economy because we've got, you know, huge chunks of our cities and state populations that have been, through generations of frankly policy choices, left behind from those economic opportunities, and in the long run, we all pay for it.
0: Mm-hmm. Absolutely.
1: So I want to zoom out, you know, a little bit more to the national picture, because I think, you know, to this conversation, it's an example of why this equity work is so important, especially as civil and voting rights for Black Americans are, unfortunately, you know, under a sustained attack at the federal level. Back in April of this year, the United States Supreme Court handed down its decision in Louisiana versus Calais. It was a 6-3 ruling that effectively gutted the Section 2 of the Voting Rights Act, which was really, you know, the teeth of the bill. The Voting Rights Act, I should say, was, you know, a law that, of course, came out of the civil rights movement in 1965. But until very recently, enjoyed overwhelming and bipartisan and oftentimes unanimous support in Congress. Unfortunately, you know, conservatives, both in Congress and on the Supreme Court in the last 10 to 15 years have made undoing the Voting Rights Act a top priority of theirs. Justice Kagan, in dissent of the ruling, said that it rendered the Voting Rights Act, and in particular Section 2, all but a dead letter. And in the week since, we've watched states like Louisiana, Florida, Tennessee, and other states redraw maps in blatantly political and racial gerrymandering to erase majority Black districts. Some analysts warn that a quarter or more of the Congressional Black Caucus could be at risk of losing their seats in what is an unprecedented mid-decade and multi-state racial gerrymandering project that's taking place across the American South. So, you know, tragically, America's multiracial democracy has only existed for 6 decades. And throughout that period, Section 2 of the Voting Rights Act was really the backbone of ensuring fair representation. When you watch that protection come apart at the federal level, what does it mean for Black political power in this country? And how do you think about defending equity and belonging at the local level here in Vermont when the national guardrails are being pulled down?
0: Sure. History teaches us that progress has never moved in a straight line. There's always been periods of expansion and periods of retrenchment, right? We're definitely in probably the largest period of retrenchment that most of us who are alive, particularly those of us who are millennials and Gen Z, have ever seen, right? And so when federal protections are weakened, local leadership becomes even more important, right? Municipalities obviously cannot replace federal law, but we can create communities where people feel valued, respected, and included, right? That's how I think about it. All resident voting, right? Ensuring that on the local level,

0: while folks who, do not have green cards or whatnot, they can, or, who don't have particular paperwork and documentation cannot vote at the national level, we can ensure that they can participate locally, right? So we can work to strengthen civic participation, foster belonging, and ensure that residents have meaningful opportunities to shape the decisions that impact their everyday lives, right? I think one of the lessons of Juneteenth in particular is that freedom requires vigilance, right? The lesson of local government is that meaningful change often begins close to home. And so, while we may not all individually be able to impact, right, what is happening at our national level, we can impact individually what is happening right here on the ground where we all live, work, and play.
1: Absolutely. We've got just a couple of minutes left, and I want to give you the last word, Kelly. So Juneteenth marks a freedom that arrived 2.5 years late, a promise made and then delayed. When you look at the work still ahead in Burlington, what's the promise that you most want to see kept? And for folks who want to come out tomorrow or maybe get involved beyond tomorrow, where should they go?
0: Absolutely. And so I think one of the things that I want us to really think about this Juneteenth, particularly as this is a really celebratory, piece in Burlington on Saturday. I once worked for a school that had the motto Festina Lente. It was make haste slowly, right, in Latin. And so I think for me, that's what celebration, calls of us, but also what equity work calls of us. This is important work, right? We should move with a haste, right? This says this is important. People need their needs met. They deserve to have their needs met, and we can do this. And it takes time. It requires us to slow down. It requires us to ask questions. And it requires us to celebrate progress, right? Where that has been made. It requires us to build relationships and be in community with each other. And I really hope that that is what folks get out of attending and participating in the Burlington Juneteenth celebration. I want Burlington to become a community where everyone can experience belonging, contribute their talents, and access the opportunities they need to thrive. That's ultimately what freedom looks like, right? It's not the absence of barriers, but really the presence of possibility, right? And so again, anyone who is interested, we can still use plenty of volunteers that day. But also if you need more information on the events and the vendors that'll be available, you can visit btvreib.com/Juneteenth. Thank you.
1: All right, great. Dr. Kelly Perkins, Director of Burlington's Office of Racial Equity, Inclusion, and Belonging. Thank you for being with us this morning and happy Juneteenth. So Burlington's big celebration is tomorrow, Saturday, 1 to 9 p.m., as Kelly just highlighted, at City Hall Park in the Church Street Marketplace. Again, you can learn more about that event at btvreib.com/Juneteenth. There's a lot of events across Vermont taking place today and this weekend in light of the holiday. I'll call out just a few that folks might be interested in. Today on Juneteenth, the Rokeby Museum in Ferrisburg is offering free admission from 10 to 5 with an exhibit and film on the Underground Railroad. In the Northeast Kingdom, the Jubaloo Singers from Kentucky bring a journey of freedom to Greensboro, sharing songs composed by enslaved people and abolitionists with a 7 o'clock concert tonight at the Highland Center for the Arts in Greensboro. Over in Essex, Essex Chips is hosting an open house this afternoon from 3 p.m. to 6:30 p.m. with an African beading workshop and a showing of the movie Black Panther targeted for children and families. And in the Upper Valley, White River Junction celebrates an interstate event with some of their neighbors in New Hampshire on tomorrow, Saturday, 2 p.m. to 4:30 p.m. at Lyman Point Park. However you celebrate it, I encourage you and your family to learn more about the Juneteenth holiday as you enjoy what should be a great weekend in Vermont. That is going to do it for this hour of Vermont Viewpoint on WDEV and Radio Vermont. My name is Lachlan Francis, and thank you for joining us today.
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12: News this hour at Town Hall. I'm Bob Agnew in Washington. Russian bombs have struck an apartment building in the Ukrainian city of Kharkiv. Authorities said the bombardment killed at least one person and injured 9 others. Iran has closed the Strait of Hormuz again, citing Israeli attacks in Lebanon and what it calls U.S. bad faith in their interim agreement.
13: Friday, President Donald Trump said he was optimistic.
14: Well, those ships are flowing out of the Hormuz Strait like nobody's ever seen before.
13: Today, Israeli strikes on southern Lebanon killed at least 16 people, hours after reports of a ceasefire agreement. Israel vows to keep Israeli forces in southern Lebanon until any threat to Israel is eliminated. Hezbollah refuses to halt its attacks unless Israel commits to withdrawing from Lebanon, something Iran is also pressing for. Yesterday, Trump said this of the agreement with Iran.
14: And it's 60 days, they have to make a deal, otherwise we will do things that won't make them happy.
13: I'm Lisa Dwyer.
15: Former Deputy National Security Advisor K.T. McFarland says that President Trump has done a good job of getting many of the Arab countries united against Iran.
16: So we now have a coalition of the Gulf Arab countries and Israel and the United States. That is the best guarantee for Israel's ongoing security that they could possibly ask for.
15: And McFarland spoke this week with the Salem Radio Network. A GOP congressman cites facts about gang violence as he staves off a charge of racism from a Democrat on Capitol Hill.
17: Texas Republican Brandon Gill pushed back against racism accusations from Arizona Democrat Yasemin Ansari. This comes after Mr. Gill warned about cultural changes from mass migration, citing Britain's gang scandal. Congressman Gill highlighted his own family's diversity and declared that the racist label no longer works to silence debate.
15: And that is correspondent Andrew Stewart reporting more on these stories at townhall.com.
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15: President Trump presiding over a Medal of Honor ceremony at the White House and mentioned the markets and how well they were doing on Friday.
19: President Trump awarding the Medal of Honor to a service member who fought in Afghanistan and to two Vietnam veterans. Prior to the ceremony at the White House, the president mentioning the deal with Iran and how U.S. markets are reacting.
20: We have some very important businesses to take care of. I just do want to say, though, the stock market just hit a new all-time high. The 401ks just hit a new all-time high. And oil is dropping like a rock. Other than that, it's another day in paradise.
19: Laura Winters reporting.
15: The head of Latin America's top development bank has made a case to Pope Leo XIV about the potential of rare earth mining. Ilan Goldfon, head of the Inter-American Development Bank, argues it could benefit Latin America if done responsibly. You'll find breaking news and analysis at townhall.com. New allegations are raising questions about financial dealings tied to California Governor Newsom.
21: Reports claim nonprofit and political fundraising linked to Governor Gavin Newsom and his wife directed millions into a for-profit media company. Well, the governor set a record for so-called behested donations from businesses with interests before the state. The allegations also point to broader criticism of one-party rule in California.
15: That is John Scott reporting. UK police continue their investigation into a deadly train crash.
22: The incident occurred on lines connecting St. Pancras Station to central England and Scotland. Photos on social media show victims with head bandages and two damaged trains still on the tracks. Bedfordshire Fire and Rescue crews arrived at the scene after the incident was reported. The Times of London reports that Bedford Hospital staff have been alerted to possibly expect up to 50 victims. I'm Haya Pinjwani.
15: You'll find more on these stories at townhall.com.
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24: Good morning and welcome to Vermont Viewpoint on WDEV and Radio Vermont. My name is Lachlan Francis and thanks for joining us today. My guest this morning is someone you may have heard from over the years in the State House, on a picket line, and around Montpelier. Connor Casey has represented the Washington 4 District in the Vermont State House of Representatives since 2023, and before that served 5 years on the Montpelier City Councilor. Connor chaired the Working Vermonters Caucus, as well as the Irish American Legislative Caucus in the state legislature. He also is the executive director of Gun Sense Vermont and a former executive director of the Vermont Democratic Party. Connor is stepping away from the legislature at the end of this term, but he's certainly not retiring. He'll be continuing to work on Prop 3 and related labor issues, as well as issues to do with his home country of Ireland and the United States. States. So, Connor Casey, welcome to Vermont Viewpoint.
0: Well, thanks very much, Lachlan. It's a pleasure being on and chatting with you today.
24: So you grew up, split a little bit between Ireland and the United States. You ultimately, came to the U.S. and cut your teeth. I believe, was it in the mailroom of Senator Ted Kennedy's office? Is that what
0: I did a bit of mail, a bit of driving, a bit of this and that. Yeah.
24: Okay, all the fun things. And then in the labor movement here in Vermont, was the executive director of the Democratic Party, as I mentioned, before running for office yourself. When you look back, what's the line that, connects that kid growing up in Ireland to the state representative today?
0: To some degree, I never thought I'd be getting into elected office myself there. I worked for politicians over the years. I worked in unions. And, now that I've done it, I'm not sure I've ever met a politician I disliked as much as myself some days. It's really hard going door to door, campaigning for yourself as opposed to another candidate that you've worked for and you're trying to promote. But, geez, all your own flaws and everything. So I think it was a good experience, doing the political operative work and working in the labor movement. I was a lobbyist there. Got to know the building. Feel like I grew up there a little bit in my 20s. So that was helpful, but I don't think I'll ever get used to having that representative in front of my name there. And it was never something I was totally comfortable with. So I don't regret doing it, but I'm also not totally bummed to get out of the business either. I can go downtown and buy arugula now without maybe getting into a fist fight over politics at Shaw's. That's a good thing.
24: A good thing indeed. So when I was a young person, first getting into political organizing in Vermont, I was taught by folks, including yourself, about really, the power of knowing your own story as someone, just as a volunteer, even the power of knowing your story and being able to tell your story in a way that builds connection with others and inspires, communal action. Tell us a little bit about, your story as an organizer growing up in Ireland and what sort of inspired you to get involved in politics.
0: Yeah. And I remember you at the campaign headquarters back in the day, Lachlan, fresh faced UVM student and, I always knew you were going places, so it's great to be talking to you on the show today. My father was quite political. As you said, we did spend some time in Ireland and America as a child growing up. In the early 80s, there was the hunger strikes in Ireland there, and my father was very vocal on that, gave some political speeches, and really instilled that in us. But I lived in a small village called Carlingford, about 2 miles south of the Northern Irish border there. And, this was later 80s, but, you remember going up to the north to go shopping and going through the checkpoints and having the car searched, having your parents interrogated, seeing the British barracks, a few towns over. And then, we moved away and then came back. After 1998, when the Good Friday Agreement had been signed. And it was amazing. You could just see all the difference. The boat that was patrolling, the harbor in my village was gone, the British military boat. The checkpoints were all dismantled. There were no more barracks. And what that showed me was, as cynical as we get about politics, it really can make a real and immediate difference in people's lives. And I can really not think of anything more tangible than seeing that happen. But everybody's got a story to tell. And I think we have to do more of that and break it off. So it's just not numbers on a spreadsheet. We got to hear about the correctional officer who's, working like 16-hour days there, whose lifespan is probably going to be 20 years less than you or I, by the nature of their work. And storytelling is such an important role. I'm actually a bit of a playwright in my off time here. And, the more you the more you work in politics, you see it's almost just another form of theater in some cases there. You know, we love to hear each other speak on the House floor.
24: Yes, yes, indeed. Yes, indeed. And before you were elected to the House, you served 5 years on the city council in Montpelier. How did that experience, you know, in municipal government sort of and also, you know, having grown up overseas, having, you know, sort of different perspectives from different layers of government and different styles of government, how did that, you know, inform your work as a legislator?
0: Yeah, yeah. It's, I mean, the more local it is, the more personal it is. I'm sure you found that in some of your work in your hometown there. It's the pothole doesn't care whether you're a Democrat or Republican, you know. And these issues are really like fix the roads, close down Langdon Street for a party, do this, do that. You know, I'd say pound for pound, even though I only represented a third of Montpelier, you'd get more emails on city council than you would at the legislature, where generally I think I'm pretty in sync with the community. But it was tough. You know, we had the pandemic, you know, when I was on city council, and all of a sudden you were kind of thrown into this position where you're making decisions about like where people are wearing masks, where they're not. You know, we had to cancel Halloween. Talk about a picket line, Lachlan. I had like every kid in Montpelier outside my house with a picket sign when we had to cancel trick or treating for Halloween. So it doesn't get more hardcore politics than that. But I'm glad I did it. You know, it definitely made a difference. And I felt like I knew more about municipal government, certainly going into the state house, zoning, some of those dry meetings. I think everybody, you know, we all have our role to play in the society, and everybody at some point in their lives, whether it be, you know, a local economic development board or something, should plug into town or city service there. It'll change your perspective.
24: You mentioned, see, COVID's a good excuse, at least, for canceling Halloween. When I was a kid, they once canceled Putney Halloween because we'd had a really bad storm. And there were, like, you know, like some power lines down and stuff. And it had snowed and then it melted. And so they sent the state police to just, like, roll around Putney and, like, prevent kids from trick-or-treating because they hadn't had time to fix the lines yet. And that was, one, had to be the most miserable state police assignment. And two, was very hard to understand as a 10-year-old or whatever I was that was the reason we couldn't trick or treat. But my parents drove me to the gas station and bought candy, so it sort of worked out. But it was laughable.
0: Oh, that's cold-blooded. You'd see Santa Claus behind bars next, you know.
24: Exactly.
0: Yeah, that's serious business.
24: Exactly. So as I mentioned in the open, you know, in Montpelier, you've chaired the Working Vermonters Caucus. This is, you know, obviously an extension of your work as a union organizer earlier in your career. You know, in that role, you've tried to put frontline workers' voices at the center of the building, right? You just mentioned correctional workers, for example, who have, you know, I think quite arguably the hardest jobs in Vermont. What were some of the highlights of that work, and what do you think remains to be done here in Vermont?
0: Yeah, yeah. You know, you need to make a point to make sure everyday working Vermonters are in the conversation. And I think they're too easily forgotten on some of these policy issues we discuss. I chaired the Working Vermonters Caucus alongside Representative Emily Krasnow from South Burlington and Representative Troy Hedrick from up in Burlington. So the three of us were kind of new. First biennium had some hits and had some misses, but you know Emily Krasnow is on that the labor committee and really has done a tremendous job getting some stuff across the finish line for workers. There's still some stuff we had on the wall there. I know you, Lachlan, were working on that temperature bill. You know, we got people working in sort of warehouses up here in Vermont where you know yourself how cold it gets, and making basic accommodations for folks like this. Or in the devastating heat, you know, if your car doesn't have air conditioning and you're doing deliveries. So, you know, we got some hearings on that. We didn't get it across the finish line. I'd say what I'm most proud of and that we worked hard on and will be continuing to work on over the summer is Proposal 3, which would enshrine labor rights into our Vermont Constitution. And this was a cool issue, I think, to work on for a number of reasons. One, I was really surprised and pleasantly surprised by the nonpartisan nature of it. We had 76%, I think, of voting Republicans vote for this, which protects people's right to form a union. And, I think it was unanimous in the Senate, which is saying something. So, you know, as we look at some of these issues where we fight tooth and nail over, it's good to see that people can look back into Vermont's strong labor history. People lost their lives in some of those quarries in Barry there. And I think if we can pass Prop 3, which is on the ballot in November, and have this in our Constitution, it's really honoring the legacy of those who came before us and really built Vermont and the towns we live in. And that should never have a party label next to it. I think unions are for everybody. And it's heartening to see that, you know, we're seeing some improvement with people, non-conventional ways people are forming unions in Vermont right now, Starbucks, that type of thing.
24: Yeah, absolutely. I know I was just on May Day, we had, you know, our the VDP sort of annual dinner, the Curtis Hoff dinner, and we had Congressman Magaziner from Rhode Island come up along with Congressman Ballant, and we went, spent some of the afternoon at the Teamsters Labor Hall in Williston, and they brought a couple of their, you know, young, couldn't have been older than 21 years old, security officers at the hospital, working really tough jobs, had just organized the first hospital security union for the Teamsters in the region. But, you know, right, to hear their perspectives, they weren't viewing it as a, you know, partisan activity, but just dignity on the jobs, being able to be confident that you'll go home to your partner or your kids or, you know, the just basic fundamentals in what was you know, really challenging work environment, and one that, as we've seen in the news about UVM Medical Center, had sky high executive compensation, but was treating folks who had really tough jobs, you know, like these security workers, without that dignity on the job. And luckily they were able to win that through their union, but it was really great to hear some of their experiences and you know, the not just the satisfaction they got from winning, but also the tangible impacts that it made on their life, you know, dramatic increases in pay, and of course the, you know, safety policies and whatnot that also were really meaningful to them. So hopefully Absolutely. We can see more of that in Vermont.
0: Yeah, AFT's done a great job with organizing some of the units up at the hospital there. And, you know, it's not just unsustainable. We're in a crisis right now. And, you know, some of these frontline staffers are really feeling it in healthcare. And, hey, that impacts the patient as well. It's something we should all be concerned about, not just the workers.
24: Absolutely. My guest this morning is Representative Connor Casey, Democrat of Montpelier, who's wrapping up his time in the Vermont House. When we come back, we're going to talk about the floods that reshaped his city and what it actually demands of our representatives when you represent people who are living their worst days. Stay with us on Vermont Viewpoint on WDEV and Radio Vermont.
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24: 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My name is Lachlan Francis, joined this morning by Democratic Representative Connor Casey of Montpelier. Connor, no conversation about, you know, your time in office would be complete without talking about the floods, of course. You represented the capital city, you know, through the devastating floods that we saw in 2023 and in 2024. I'm sure that was a great welcome for your first term as a state representative, a challenge that I think no one could have quite seen coming. You've written about, you know, sitting with flood victims whose lives had been turned upside down in a disaster that was supposed to be, you know, a once in a century level flood, and that the helplessness that stayed with you. Take our listeners, you know, into one of those living rooms. What did representing people in that moment actually demand of you, and what was some of what they were going through and seeking from their government?
0: Yeah, Lachlan, helplessness is the right word. It's at that moment you realize, you know, I'm one out of 150 representatives, and you're sitting in a hollowed out room that used to be somebody's living room. They're sleeping on a friend's couch. Their entire life is uprooted, and they're asking anybody who will listen for help. You know, you're in restaurants that you had dinner in last week, waist deep in water, you know, talking to people who are wondering when, you know, they're going to get a check from, and, you know, they don't care, state, federal, they just need help and they need it now because they're not surviving. It's one of the worst things I've ever gone through. I live on the river in town, and water probably came like 3 feet from my deck. You have survivor's guilt almost, because then you walk down the street and half your neighborhood is just piles of rubbish, like, and it looks like an apocalypse of some sort. I think you try to take the ego out of politics there. And, you know, again, going back to those numbers on a spreadsheet, you have a job to do, and you've got to get up there and explain, like, these are real people's real lives here. And, you know, sometimes the best I felt I could do was pick up a bucket and help them bail out their basement, but it never felt like enough. And, you know, we still have people who just aren't in the same place that they were. And those deadlines are real. And, you know, I'll never feel like we did enough for some of the flood victims there. We're finally starting to see some money come down from the federal level. You know, I'm on the institutions committee, so we got really good news. I think it was last week there that we'll have the couple hundred million dollars coming in from the feds to build the Capitol complex back up again. But, you know, in the meantime, we've been like mothballing all the buildings around the Capitol. Montpelier has not bounced back to the extent it needs to. They just got the elevator working in City Hall last week again. So They've been having city council meetings in the senior center since.
24: Yeah.
0: So.
24: Yeah. And I'll say, you know, we were in Windham County relatively spared, right, by both of those floods. There was, you know, still damages in certain communities, but not anywhere near to the extent that was seen in, you know, parts of the kingdom and Barrie and Montpelier. But I, you know, when I was a kid, I was 15, when Hurricane Irene ripped through Brattleboro, Wilmington, turned Wilmington into an island, killed the kid in my Latin class. You know, and right, that sticks with you, and you still, you know, there's still parts of Brattleboro, and then especially in some of those smaller towns, you know, roads that basically didn't get rebuilt, or, you know, bridges that didn't get replaced. And it's amazing the longstanding impacts that these floods have, both economically and then also just, you know, like you sort of said, psychologically, emotionally, on people who are affected.
0: Absolutely. Absolutely.
24: So, you know, you talked about the, you know, that feeling of helplessness, of course. You did, you know, work in the legislature to secure about $1 million in funding for Montpelier flood relief. Walk us through, you know, some of what it took to pry that loose at the State House, and, you know, what your reflections on whether the system moved fast enough for the people who you're talking about who lost everything.
0: Yeah, you know, it's really hard because you go up in January after a summer of just trying to looking at your city in rubble there, and you're trying to explain this to your colleagues, like, we need the help. I mean, fortunately, a lot of them come to Montpelier, right? And they were able to see it firsthand themselves as they're staying up here. You know, if you talk to someone like the dean of the House, Alice Emmons, who's the chair of my committee, like, she's been serving in Montpelier since 1982. So Montpelier's like a second home to her. But at the same time, you know, not every legislator like talks to the people as frequently as the elected rep. So it kind of created, we started what's still in existence as the Flood Caucus, a bipartisan group in the building there, looking solely at, you know, how can we prevent this from happening again? How do we have proper emergency management, and how do we get aid to the people who need it? And Jonathan Williams at Barrie, I'd give him a lot of credit. He was a rep at the time. He's a real nerd with the spreadsheets and grants and all that type of stuff. So he was able to help us navigate a lot. But it was interesting. It was like it wasn't really a party line issue. It was, are you from a flood impacted community or are you not? And if you knew, you knew, right? Because you were there and you saw the whole nature of your community change. I will say, Lachlan, people who you would never say hello to when you walk down the street after a flood, you know, you weren't hesitating going into their house and they'd come into your house and you weren't talking politics. And there was a great feeling of love for the community at that time that, you know, I always hope we can hold on to when people are in their worst place. You know, we help them out as Vermonters. But yeah, it was tough getting the money. You know, I think the administration really wanted to not lose state dollars by releasing it quickly and wait for the feds, whereas we were like, we need it now. And, you know, I think there's valid points to both sides of the argument, but every second felt like an eternity when you're waiting for these funds to come through.
24: Yeah. I mean, you touched on right to that point about volunteering. It's sort of, and, you know, we were really fortunate to live in a community that wasn't terribly flood impacted in 23 and 24. I mean, more so in Irene, but not, there were certainly farmers who were affected, like low-lying fields, who were affected, especially if they had organic designations, because they probably lost that based on silt and whatnot that came into their fields. But, you know, it's certainly no loss of life or housing instability as a result of the floods in Westminster area. But, you know, I certainly watching that, having had the experiences, you know, like I mentioned from Irene as a kid, you know, it was sort of this watching it happening in the rest of the state in all these places that I recognized had walked or driven or, you know, was awful, right? And I obviously wasn't living through it. And so I, you know, can only imagine. But on the flip side of that coin, some of, I think, my most positive moments of feeling as a Vermonter were, you know, showing up at like the volunteer muster point or whatever the next day in Cavendish and, you know, spending 2 days mucking out people's shops and basements. And of course it was gutting and hard work, but that I've never felt, you know, more part of a community in Vermont. That's what I'd certainly say.
0: Absolutely. I think that the worst times bring us together.
24: Yeah. And we, you know, these floods, they're supposed to be once in a century. Not only are they, you know, they happened on the same darn day in 2 years in a row, which also happens to be my birthday, which is like a little bit offensive, but, you know, we'll set that aside. So these, you know, these once in a century floods, they seem like they're basically happening now, you know, every couple of years. From where you sit, is Vermont actually doing enough to build back differently to, you know, mitigate this damage over the long term? Or are we more or less, you know, sticking in the same floodplains and hoping for the best?
0: Yeah, I think, you know, I really do believe there's been a tremendous amount of effort. You know, there's been some really good legislative leaders on this. Certainly the folks I work with in Washington County have been there. You know, I often go up to Wrightsville Reservoir there and look at the dam, where it was, you know, inches from, going over. Not that that in itself would have been devastating, but you have an appreciation for the folks before us, because only by what they did is our city still standing at all. And as much of a nightmare as it was, the fact that some of those dams held and did the job that they were supposed to do, geez, you feel like we should build like statues in the honor of the folks who put those up. But at the same time, a lot of the dams are really high risk at the moment. And I'll give a state employee, Ben Green, who's the head of dam safety there, real credit, because I feel like he's on the job. You know, he comes in with spreadsheets, you know, funding requests and schedules to make sure these dams are doing what they're supposed to do in the future. That coupled with some really good folks in emergency management and A&R there, you know, being creative, working on the floodplains. And I want to give real credit to, you know, the Montpelier Flood Commission, which was sort of born out of the tragedy of this and has been a standing body ever since there. I think they just changed their name from the Montpelier Flood Commission to Montpelier Resilience. That's headed by John Copan, so I'm sure you know Lachlan.
24: Oh, yes.
0: What a fantastic
24: His family doctor. Roots in Putney and Westminster.
0: Oh, okay. I got to watch him. I got to watch him then. But, you know, it was amazing to see in Montpelier 500 people come out for the first meeting. And, you know, everybody shared their ideas. And you saw how much talent we had in the community of people who were ready to address this. So I feel like we're in better shape going forward in many regards. But you can't really tell the climate what to do. And like you said, it's we're looking at every couple of years now than every 100 years. So whenever that rain falls, as it's falling out my window right now, you know, you always have that moment of panic.
24: Yeah. And you talked a little bit about, you know, what it was like to work with the administration on this. Obviously, you know, you're a Democrat representing a very progressive constituency in Montpelier with the Republican governor who, you know, talks a lot about affordability, and the flip side of that coin is it can be, you know, pretty resistant to state spending. On flood recovery and resilience, you know, where you know, obviously, like we saw the governor, you know, rolling up his sleeves and doing some work, which was great. But were there ways in which you felt like the administration got in the way of helping to communities to rebuild?
0: Yeah. And I don't want to disparage the governor on this. He's from Central Vermont, and I did see him, you know, helping out his neighbors. It was new for all of us. But I will say that we need to have a better state response for future events like this. Your instinct, you know, is to go into the basement in this muddy water and sling slimy couches up the stairs, right? And you don't really ask, okay, should I be wearing a mask? What kind of equipment should I be wearing for this to keep myself safe, you know? We need more people on the ground from, like, the Department of Health handing out pamphlets, telling folks what they can do and what they cannot do. I'm worried about the long-term health effects of the flood. I also recall, you know, during Irene, you know, seeing a bit more of a state government presence on the ground, a lot of AOT trucks, you know, right there, day after. You know, I was on the ground at the Waterbury Complex because I was at the state employee unions at that time. And it seemed like state government really jumped quick, whereas Montpelier Alive went from sort of an economic development organization that would organize parades to really being the lifeblood of the community in pulling everybody together, organizing volunteer efforts. Yeah, Katie Trout, think the world of her and what she did there. But we needed more from the state, and we will need more from the state going forward. There were times when it was tough getting water to people's houses, you know, like we got to be prepared for this type of thing. And the relief needs to be more instantaneous than it was and bigger than it was. Because like you said, okay, affordability, it's who's it affordable for? If you've lost your house, if you've lost your job, you're in an affordability crisis, the likes of which nobody's seen there. We need to get them aid or, you know, Vermont is failing you.
24: Yeah, absolutely. 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We're going to take a quick break for some national news and a word from our sponsors. And when we come back, we'll get into some of the issues that Connor has spent his career working on.
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24: Welcome back to Vermont Viewpoint on WDEV and Radio Vermont. I'm Lachlan Francis, joined today by State Representative Connor Casey, Democrat from Montpelier, who's stepping away from the legislature this year. So, Connor, in addition to serving the legislature, you've run Gun Sense Vermont for a number of years. For, you know, a rural state with a deep hunting tradition and you know, a long legacy of gun ownership and responsible gun ownership for the most part, I'd say, as one myself, you know, making the case for gun safety for a long time, I think, was seen by many folks, sort of the conventional wisdom, if you will, as politically delicate at best. You know, what did you learn about having these conversations around gun safety and gun policy without writing off folks who own firearms, and in a state like Vermont that's got, you know, both a progressive political tradition, but also a rich history of gun ownership and hunting?
0: Yeah, I tell you, Lachlan, if I was to vilify everybody who owned a gun in Vermont, I don't think I'd have a single friend. You know, it is very much a part of the culture. And you want to honor that, right? Like a lot of folks grew up hunting with their families, and this is a cherished tradition of theirs. And, you know, I can see some of the skepticism if a group like Gun Sense comes in, you know, and starts talking about safety. Well, you know, maybe you haven't had many negative experiences in your life. And certainly the types of gun violence we see in Vermont, it must be acknowledged, is very different than what we see in other states. You're talking a high percentage of suicides and a very high percentage of domestic disputes. You know, thank heavens we haven't seen the tragedy of, you know, Sandy Hook, a place like that. But we've had some near misses. If you look at Fairhaven, which prompted in 2018 a slew of gun bills to be signed by the governor on the state house lawn while people were screaming in his face. And, you know, I think just because we've been fortunate so far doesn't mean that on a long enough timeline, we won't have one of those tragedies. You know, the Tops supermarket in Buffalo could very well be the Shaws in your town, you know. The you know, Uvalde, Texas, that could be your local school. You know,
24: I mean, Sandy Hook, from where I grew up in Windham County, probably a 90-minute drive, and the train that comes through Brattleboro goes directly through their town. I remember our school, you know, led by, because I was in high school when that happened. I was a senior in high school, and you know, teachers and others at our high school campus at Brattleboro Union High School organized, you know, we sent stuffed animals and chocolate stuff, and we loaded a whole train car all the way down, you know, from starting in Vermont through Western Mass and into, I can't remember the town that Sandy Hook was in, but right, I mean, it was right down 91. It demographically, it was not that dissimilar from, you know, many of the communities in suburban Chittenden County. Could have been us.
0: Yep. And you know, I'm afraid it will be if we're not vigilant and doing everything we can, you know. And I think some of the hard drills in school are actually pretty traumatic for students now. And, you know, it hurts to see sort of the anxiety that many of them have, thinking that this could be a reality in their classroom. So, you know, we really try to promote things like anonymous tip lines in schools there. Some of the things we've worked on, we feel like are real common sense measures. You know, waiting periods, safe storage. You know, make sure your kids don't have access to the guns, because so many times, if you look at these tragedies, it was taken out of an unlocked safe that a parent had there. So, yeah, we feel like everything's going to pass eventually on our legislative agenda. We just hope it won't take a tragedy to make that happen. So, it's been a great experience working for Gun Sense. I'm stepping down in July there. But I think soon we'll be announcing a new executive director who I'm really impressed with, and I think can take the organization to the next level.
24: Great. And what would you say is sort of the single piece of gun safety policy that, you know, you worked on but didn't get over the finish line yet that you're, you know, most hopeful to pass in the next
0: year? Yeah. I think it's really hard to justify not having an assault weapons ban at this point. It's, you know, it's very popular in the polling. Neighboring states have already taken the plunge, like New York there. And in many ways, it's hard to define. There's different ways to define an assault weapon. But I do hope that's something that they look at in the future. Now, the one that's been hanging on the wall, and I'm sure you can predict what that is the Burlington Charter change to ban guns in bars has been a bit of a standoff between the city of Burlington and the state legislature for coming up on 12 years now. There was a move this year to sort of expand it so it'd be a statewide ban on guns in bars, which did pass the Senate, but did fail, did not get a day in court in that house there. So I think it's an issue they'll be dealing with until they pass it or address it in some way there. It just keeps coming back, right?
24: Yeah. You know, so in addition to gun advocacy, you know, as we touched on earlier, you spent really your career in and around labor, state employees, the teachers union, you know, union campaigns from work, individual workplaces to, you know, electing candidates aligned with their values. Where would you say, you know, the Vermont labor movement is either stronger or more fragile than when you started?
0: Yeah, as we mentioned before, you know, I think unions are getting a little more creative with their organizing techniques, you know, looking at like sort of freelancers, sort of non-typical bargaining units that you would have back in the day, which were much more traditional. That said, it's, you know, Vermont doesn't have the industrial base that other states have. You know, you go down to Providence, Rhode Island or something, it's pro-union all the way. And I think, and this will be a challenge with the Prop 3 campaign, is but an opportunity too. I think Vermonters need to educate themselves about unions a little more because, again, it's such a part of our history. You look at those Barry labor strikes back in the day, and a lot of people are still really suffering in the workplace there. And I'm always a proponent of, you know, collectively putting your effort together, bargaining a contract, fighting for your rights and starting a union. So I have hope going forward. I hope our union density increases. At the same time, there's a massive national effort to break unions there, and it can get very sinister sometimes. A lot of misinformation campaigns going on there. And just, you know, a lot of bad employers who, you know, threaten employees who want to talk to their coworkers about joining a union. So, I think the legislature has a role to play, but I think some of the unions are doing a great job right now in Vermont, and I hope they keep growing.
24: Absolutely. And you worked this session on an economic and workforce development bill. You know, for all the talk about affordability, right, it's sort of become like the ultimate buzzword in Montpelier, and, you know, I think rightfully so, right? When I'm talking to voters in, doesn't matter, Newport, Brattleboro, Burlington, anywhere in between, you know, their ability to live and stay and thrive in Vermont is of course the number one issue they're facing. And we've seen, you know, runaway cost of living over the last 10, 20 years. You know, for all this talk though, what do you think would actually be most impactful in terms of keeping a young working family in Vermont instead of pushing them out?
0: Yeah, it's tough. You know, I get like constituents in their 20s saying it's just not going to work for me. You know, like it's like I love it here. Like I'm volunteering in the community. My kids are going to school here. I want to make this home and I just cannot make it work. You know, I feel fortunate to be in a better situation than that, but everybody feels the squeeze. And, you know, I wish I had the magic bullet. I think we're working to address a lot of these. We're probably just not doing enough and we're not doing it fast enough, right? Like, I really think since the single payer debate, we took a big, big swing at healthcare there. It didn't happen. And I think we've been a little skittish to take big swings in the meantime on healthcare, which of course is driving everything, education, this whole debate there. And you see people really having to choose between a medical bill and like paying the rent these days. So, you know, healthcare, housing, education, like, you know, you can list them off there. And I wish I had the, it's funny, like sitting on a committee, you feel like you like get a degree almost in the subject area that you're in. I'm on the corrections committee. Like, I often tell people, I learned how to make like a knife out of a toothbrush, you know. I could talk to you about corrections policy and get deep in the weeds there. But I, you know, I was never an expert in education policy or healthcare. And I, you know, all the answers are a lot harder than it sounds like in bullet points on the campaign trail. You know, I will say, you know, a lot of times, and we're all guilty of this as politicians, saying, ah, oh, we can do more and we can do it cheaper. I would really distrust anybody who's telling you that, you know, it's because I think we are living in an age where a lot of it, we could do everything perfectly in Vermont, but the external factors are really driving so

0: like shoveling gravel in a berry, like Corey Pitt, you know? Like, how can they run for office, you know? And if they can't, it's not a true citizen legislature. I saw Democrats and Republicans working hard to make ends meet, you know? But the problem is, you know, they're not going to be able to continue serving past a term or two if they're working another job, unless there's so much flexibility. And that favors a lot of independently wealthy people and retirees who should certainly also have a voice, you know, in the legislature, but somewhat dominating the makeup of it. So what I do, Lachlan, is I would probably cut the thing in half, maybe make it unicameral and pay a salary and give some staffers there. I don't think it has to cost taxpayers too much money, but taxpayers would be rewarded, I think, by that on-the-ground experience.
1: Yes, I think, we are getting what we pay for.
0: Yep.
1: In the status quo. I mean, we just get we are paying for a legislature that does not reflect the demographics of our communities, right? We're paying for a legislature who, you know, I think, frankly, a lot of folks, if they can afford to serve, are choosing to serve for personal fulfillment, perhaps, and more, you know, than that this is, you know, the next step in their career, that, you know, like the types of, whether it's an assistant principal or, you know, a state police detective or, you know, someone, right, like you said, driving a UPS truck, like you name it. Those are the types of folks who we should want bringing that expertise and those insights from their careers in the private sector or in the public sector to bear to the benefit of all of our taxpayers and citizens. But we're not getting that with a legislature that pays, you know, $14,000 a year and essentially prevents you from having other gainful employment. So I'm right there with you. Cut the number in half.
0: Yeah, yeah.
1: And you see
0: the benefit when you have someone on committee who's like an electrician, you know, the insight they bring to like the Capitol bill, the infrastructure of state government is immense. So, I'd love to see a shift. Unfortunately, that's going to require a lot of people voting to get rid of their own jobs.
1: Yes. Yeah.
0: That's a heavy lift. Yeah.
1: We're going to take one final break, and then we'll be back with Connor Casey, Democratic State Representative from Montpelier. 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
1: We're back on Vermont Viewpoint with Representative Connor Casey of Montpelier. I'm Lachlan Francis. Thanks for sticking with us. So, Connor, let's touch on a little bit of all else that you've got going on now as you prepare to step down from the legislature. I know you're working on Proposition 3, as you touched on, the constitutional amendment to enshrine organizing rights in Vermont's constitution. We've had some great guests on in recent months as well to talk about this work. You know, Larry Mokin from AFL-CIO, Curtis from the Teamsters, for folks from the state employees. But, you know, what does this mean for you and the work you're doing on the campaign? And also, how do you see sort of the labor movement in Vermont coming together to work on it?
0: Yeah. No, it's as I said at the beginning, you know, it's a little melancholy leaving, but maybe I'm just too gentle for the State House, you know. I'm looking forward to working on some other stuff. The good part about the campaign trail and something like Prop 3, in electoral politics, you win or you lose. At the State House, you feel like after you're compromised, everybody feels like they lost a bit, which is probably how it should be to some extent. But I'm looking forward. I got a few odd jobs I'm just doing to make some money this summer, doing the campaign trail with Prop 3. As I said, I've been writing some plays lately. So I'm writing a play that sort of combines Vermont municipal government and my Irish heritage. It's about a small town Vermont mayor whose town is flailing, lack of tourism. And she travels to Ireland for a sister city arrangement thing. and steals a pile of

0: Viking bones, which she buries in her Vermont town and spreads this fraudulent claim that the Vikings founded Maple Falls, the fictitious town in Vermont. So I'm looking forward to really digging into that and finishing that. And I'm also did a play about the relationship between Ethan Allen and Benedict Arnold called Founding Effers, the story of Benedict Arnold, which played at the Greater Boston Stage Company for 14 shows last year. So I'd like to see that, you know, especially with America 250, get a little more traction in New England, because I think it shows that our forefathers were flawed figures like ourselves here. And, you know, I'm very much a flawed figure in the State House, so it resonates with me.
1: Yeah. So you chaired the Irish-American Legislative Caucus in Montpelier throughout your time in the legislature. I know there was some, you know, work done on helping to, you know, stimulate trade between Vermont and Ireland. I know there was an effort by, I believe, some in your sister body in the Senate to disturb some of that work, which luckily did not pass. But I'm curious what some of the impacts of that work were, and I know you're leading a trip of legislators to Ireland this summer. So yeah, just share with us a little bit about what that caucus accomplished and why you think it's so important.
0: Oh, God help me. I think I'm going to have like 10 or 14 legislators in Dublin there. So it's tough enough to wrangle people in the State House. It's going to be tougher in another country. Ireland and Vermont, are tied in more ways than people think. You know, as you walk in the halls of the State House, immediately you'll see a picture of Matthew Lyon, our former congressman who won election from prison there. He was born in Dublin. I was talking to Senator Patrick Leahy the other day on the phone. And what a great chat I had with him, because he really was. He had his hand in that Good Friday Agreement that I mentioned earlier that really brought peace to Ireland. And he doesn't get enough credit for it, but I could hear Patrick Leahy talk all day about working with George Mitchell on some of that stuff. But, we established what you referenced was the Vermont-Ireland Trade Commission. There's 30 states that have done that now. I think maybe the country of Ireland is realizing when the White House requests UFC fighter Conor McGregor as the ambassador to Ireland on St. Patrick's Day, that maybe they need to broaden their diplomacy and work with states on an individual basis. I'm really excited about where it's going to go. It comes into effect in July. You know, up in Georgia, Vermont, we had a baby formula company. You saw that, I'm sure, closed hundreds of jobs. That's an Irish company. I wish the Trade Commission had been in existence then to, maybe help try to save those jobs. I looked on the shelf the other day and I saw Guinness Cabot mac and cheese, right? So what a great example of that. It's an Irish company and a Vermont company working together already there. There was the repeal. We got into a bit of a dust up with some of my caucus members over that. I think I said, there's going to be a no Irish need apply sign on the State House. You're trying to repeal the thing before it even started. But I think it's going to be great. We have appointees from the House, from the Senate, from the governor. There's an ACCD, Commerce and Community Development position. UVM is going to have a position, and Treasurer Pichek will have one as well there. So some great names being floated already for that. I can't wait to see what they can do. And I'm looking forward to the trip in August with my colleagues there. First of all, it'll be a nice last hurrah to spend some time with them. I will mention on the radio, because there have been some controversial international trips, that this is all on the legislators' own dime there. They're traveling themselves over there. Nothing is being paid for. And they will be working with other legislators and networking from 50 states, many of claim Irish heritage. So I'm very happy to have had that. And Representative Sean Sweeney from Shelburne is going to take over the caucus when I'm gone. So happy to have another Irishman in there.
1: Splendid. So we've got just a couple minutes left, and I want to, give you the last word as you look back on, your time in public service in Vermont, both as a political organizer, union organizer, and then, of course, on the city council and in the legislature. What's you know, the accomplishment or the thing that you worked on, you'd say you're most proud of?
0: Yeah, you know, I've done a lot with the unhoused. You know, we had a really tough year my first biennium there with the hotel voucher program. I don't feel like we've done enough, anybody in state government collectively, on this. I feel like during COVID, we had everybody, you know, under a roof. We knew a bit about them. And that was an opportunity to have some creative solutions for a transition plan. And, you know, you still look out on the street and you see somebody like looking for a plug to plug in a ventilator, or, you know, where can they, like, a refrigerator to keep their meds in. It's, you know, we don't give grades for society, but I feel like we've gotten an F in this regard to some extent. I'm proud of some of the work. I didn't do enough. You know, like, a lot of it's going to be unfinished business, Lachlan. On the corrections committee, I think it's reprehensible that the state of Vermont has a contract with Core Civic, a for-profit private prison group. Vermont Public just did a piece on this. But, you know, if you're really talking about rehabilitating people, sending them 1,000 miles away from their support network is not a good way to do that, away from the programming they get here. And they don't keep track of the recidivism rate of people who have spent time down there. But I have to assume it's higher, and it's not good policy. So a lot of unfinished corrections work. A lot of stuff we're proud of as well, you know, enshrining the Prison Rape Elimination Act into statute there, in case that's rolled back at the federal level. And, certainly trying to do some stuff to prevent federal overreach, was involved in some of those conversations this year. And, you know, I think it's just horrible to see what we're seeing on the national level. And, you know, it's already come for Vermont, but, you know, when ICE agents leave Minnesota, they don't just retire, they go somewhere else. And I feel like the storm's coming. So I think Democrats did do some good work on that this year. I think we need to do a lot more. But again, it's been a good up and down 4 years. I recommend people do go into public service. Hits and misses, and I will miss it. I'll miss my colleagues and working with the state of Vermont.
1: Absolutely. Well, Representative Connor Casey, thank you so much for being with us this morning and for your years of service to the state of Vermont, most importantly, but also, of course, to the Vermont Democratic Party. So thank you so much, and we really appreciate you joining us on Vermont Viewpoint and WDEV this morning.
0: Well, thank you for all the work you're doing, Lachlan, and I really appreciate it. You got your thumb on the pulse. Thanks, buddy.
1: Trying. Thanks.
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3: Breaking news at Town Hall. I'm Bob Agnew in Washington. Iran says it has closed the Strait of Hormuz again. That's because of ongoing tensions between Israel and the Hezbollah terrorists. The Hezbollah terrorists continue to fire rockets at Israel from South Lebanon. Israel and says it will not pull out of that area until those attacks stop. And Hezbollah says the attacks won't stop until Israel pulls out. Meanwhile, President Trump has warned that Iran, that if they do anything to violate the agreed-upon ceasefire, it could change if they don't fully comply within 60 days. House Speaker Mike Johnson told the Salem Radio Network this week, Republicans have an excellent chance of maintaining control of the House of Representatives in the upcoming midterm elections.
4: We've got great candidates, an extraordinary record to run on, a great environment, and meanwhile, the Democrats are going stock raving mad. There's an insurgent left has taken over the Democrat Party. The Marxists are taking control. They're openly running as socialists and anti-Semites and everything else. And I really, really like our chances in the fall. I'm convinced we're going to win.
3: And Johnson says Democrats have lost their way as a party.
4: These people do not appreciate the life that we have in the greatest nation in the history of the world.
3: Johnson spoke with the Salem Radio Network this week. President Trump is showcasing the new Air Force One.
5: The former Qatari-owned jumbo jet has the robin's egg blue exterior of the old plane, with the underbelly painted navy blue with a red stripe above it. The tail has a massive American flag on it.
6: This plane was transformed into a flying White House at a level of luxury that nobody's ever seen before.
5: President Trump spoke after stepping off the new plane at Andrews Air Force Base. He confirmed he would be taking the new jet to the NATO summit in Turkey next month. This is a so-called bridge jet, until a new Air Force One arrives from Boeing in about 2 years. Ed Donahue, Washington.
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1: Secretary of Defense Pete Hegseth has announced a six-month Pentagon review of American forces in Europe. Correspondent Ken Lorman reports that review's outcome will depend on just how quickly European allies take responsibility for their own security.
2: Hegseth is criticizing NATO allies for not providing access to bases for U.S. forces to launch attacks on Iran. He also accuses Europe of prioritizing gender equity and climate change over defense. The review could impact NATO's collective security guarantee, but U.S. nuclear weapons will remain in Europe.
1: And NATO Secretary General Mark Rutte has noted a significant increase already in European defense spending under prodding from President Trump. Gas prices falling to below $4 a gallon on average. That's bringing a little relief to drivers who've been dealing with a soaring cost ever since the war with Iran began. Breaking news and analysis at townhall.com. A large fire has almost completely destroyed a luxury resort in the Dominican Republic.
3: The blaze has forced the evacuation of almost 1,700 tourists. Local media reports an Italian tourist died in the fire, and several other tourists required medical assistance. The Viva Dominicus Beach by Wyndham Resort is located in Bahia Hive. It's a popular destination for American and international tourists on the southeastern coast of the island nation.
1: That is Andrew Stewart reporting. On Wall Street, it was a winning session to end the week on Wall Street as investors were optimistic about what's going on in the war between the U.S. and Iran, even though there are some new question marks emerging over the weekend. But investors took the Dow up by 72 points on Friday to close up at 51,564. The NASDAQ was up almost 500. You'll find more on these stories at townhall.com. From Washington, I'm Bob Agnew.
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5: 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Have a lot to cover today. For the first hour, we're going to be kicking off our candidate series where we're doing our best to have as many candidates on to talk about what they want to do for the people of Vermont. And we're going to be talking with Gerald Malloy, who is a candidate for U.S. Congress here in the Green Mountain State. We'll be talking to him for the whole first hour, 9 to 10 a.m., and then kicking off the second hour, we'll have James Cernowski back on the show from the Consumer Choice Center talking about a big development in the U.K., banning social media for minors, how this might impact U.S. companies and U.S. policy. And then closing out the show, we'll have Paul Dame, who is the chairman of the Vermont Republican Party, talking to him about how the Republicans, even though they're in the minority, were able to be so effective this legislative session and why they may be the most impressive minority party in an effective minority party in the legislature in the country, and then why Vermonters should consider supporting and giving more seats to the Republicans this election cycle. But first, we're going to get things kicked off with Gerald Malloy, candidate for U.S. Congress. Gerald, thank you so much for joining the Vermont Viewpoint.
6: Ross, thank you so much. Thank you to WDEV. Delight every Vermonter, and great to be back on.
5: Always great to have you, and I know you've been around the block a while here in Vermont, but for this race in particular, what motivated you to jump in and throw your hat in the ring for U.S. Congress?
6: You know, Ross, it really is because I love Vermont, and I couldn't stand, I hemmed and hawed about running again, but I really I can't stand to watch Vermont decline with poor representation for another two full years. And I hope we can cover a lot of ground here. I sent you this morning an article in Vermont Business Journal about Vermont is in trouble. It's spot on. It's what, you know, it's got a lot of the reasons in there why I am running, because, you know, and I've mentioned this a few times. We just went past the 25-year mark for Vermont's representation in Washington, D.C., where it's been 25 years since we've actually had moderate, balanced representation in Washington, D.C. And what we have now with my opponent here in this, you know, one race for Vermont's lone seat in the U.S. House is just, you know, all Vermont's getting, really, from all three congressional representatives, the delegation, is angry rhetoric and bashing and complaining and kicking and screaming. It's not results for Vermont. And Vermont, you know, if you look at that 25 years, and then yeah, I could even say 30 years here in the state, and you mentioned Paul Dame and the great gains that we made in 24, the state Senate's been controlled by the Democrat progressives for 30 years. And if we're honest with ourselves, that's we're in decline. The Vermont is in decline, and it needs to change. And what I bring to the table, I'm a West Point graduate, I'm a decorated veteran, and I'm MBA. I got 40 years of business and government experience, and I want to work with the current administration, work with our very popular Republican governor, whose economic action plan is exactly what this state needs, and work to actually deliver results, not just angry rhetoric and not focus on a couple of issues. They're not the top issue. The top issue is affordability, and that's why people are leaving. Mm-hmm. And I hate, no, it's a strong word, but I hate to see that. I I've run a couple times already. I've met 100,000 Vermonters. I can't tell you how many times, you know, I hear I'm moving to New Hampshire. I'm moving to Florida. I'm moving to Texas. Mm-hmm. I can't afford to live here, and a lot of reasons for that. We could talk about them, but it doesn't have to be that way. And I even posted yesterday, you know, in that article, like I said, Vermont is in trouble. I've met Kevin Chu. I've met Miro Weinberger, and you know, it's been all about no. And that for instance, Act 250. I mean, that needs reform. And like you mentioned, Paul Dame, I think the GOP is the common sense answer. And you know, Vermont has to make some changes to become, I've talked about it, not business unfriendly, business friendly, you know, working with communities, but to bring business and people back into Vermont to get, you know, to maintain that tax base, because we all see all the issues that are, you know, happening because of people leaving, and to include education. So a lot of things that I see in Vermont, and I just don't like what I see. The incumbent I'm running against just is, I will say there's another piece of it, and it's about conduct and decorum of the position. And I know this is on both sides, you know, people, you know, name calling and all that. But I'm not like that. I just actually want to work to develop solutions for Vermont, long overdue solutions. So that's kind of it in a nutshell for me. And I'm a Vermont dad. You know, my youngest is in high school here, and I love it here. I've lived all over the world. No other place I would rather live than right here in Vermont. And I wanted to have a bright future, not a declining future.
5: Yeah, and we, you know, we hear from Vermonters all the time on this program and others on WDV, just the frustration with the lack of solutions on the issues that Vermonters have been very clear. I mean, you mentioned that the things that are driving Vermonters out of the state. I encourage folks to go check out that article. It's Vermont is in trouble at vermontbiz.com. And I do want to get into that. But just this lack of movement, you know, whether it's at the federal level or the state level, on these affordability issues that are just clearly driving Vermonters into states like New Hampshire or Florida or what have you. States that have a lower burden of government in general and allow for more opportunity, more business, et cetera. You know, how do you think, you know, I guess what are you hearing from Vermonters on the campaign trail? I'm sure you're talking to tons of people as you campaign around the state. Are you hearing the similar frustration from people that they're not seeing their elected representatives deliver on the issues that they care about?
6: Oh, Russ, absolutely. Absolutely. And, I mean, you know, there are a couple of, for instances, horror stories about Act 250. You know, I've been fighting it for 4 years. It cost me $1 million, and I finally just said, forget it. I'm leaving. I'm not going to develop that, whatever it was. You know, same thing. I'm trying to build a house back and forth for 11 months about, you know, this and that, and just things like that. The people are extremely frustrated. So, I mean, that's a state thing. It really... One of the things that I think is going on here in the country, frankly, and particularly in Vermont, is we have I think the progressive left has hijacked the Democrat Party, and what the progressive left is about really is socialism. And it's like you mentioned, more and more burden, creating dependency, that people need to be dependent on their government so they have a... you know, people for the government as opposed to government for the people versus the Constitution, which is all about individual freedom and the opportunity for individuals and limited government. And so, you know, that I think that's going on. And I think that's really, frankly, what our congressional delegation is all about, the progressive left, all three of them. So... that's not working for Vermont. It just isn't. That's why the beauty of that Vermont is in trouble. It's just very succinct about that. And I wish I wrote that myself. But I've been talking about those things for a while. And so it's time for change. And Ross, actually, it's kind of... I can tell you another story if we have time, but... what that Vermont is in trouble, you know, you hear about different things about Vermont's sort of evolution over time. And there's an article, and maybe you're familiar with it, from way back in 1970 time frame. It's called Jamestown 70. And what it talked about was, you know, gaining political control and then establishing a living laboratory for experimentation of a state. And it actually, that article, that paper actually talks about Vermont being one of the proponents for that. And I think we've seen, you know, 60s all the way up until today, kind of moving left, under that idea. And some of those ideas are okay, because it is about the First Amendment and communicating different ideas and kind of making things better. However, that went off the rails. That's gone off the rails, and what has happened here in Vermont is, a perfect example is the 12 vetoes that Governor Scott had overridden. And I think the people saw that and said, wait a minute, we elected this very popular Republican governor, gave him the veto power, and yet the legislature decided in this period of about 15 months to override 12 of his vetoes. Many of those, well, maybe even all of those, really bad ideas that impact, again, affordability and quality of life here in Vermont. And in the end, what's happening clearly, are people saying, I've had it, I'm out of here, like you just talked about, I'm going somewhere else. So I think it gets back to, you know, representation. I would say another piece of that is, if and when hopefully I'm elected, I think there needs to be a lot more accessibility. I personally would plan to visit each of the 14 counties at least once a year and actually stand up there and take Q&A. That's not happening. You don't see Senator Bernie Sanders coming down and, open mic, taking questions. That just doesn't happen. So a lot of changes that Vermont needs to make right now.
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9: You know, I don't think it's more obvious anywhere but in Congress, this, division between the two sides and, digging into ideology and just not trying to find middle ground, common grounds on key issues that would help Vermonters. I think that's why people are elected here, is to help the people. And address some of their biggest concerns. There were things. Certainly, the tax cut bill last summer was an enormous bill. Everybody can find things they don't like in it. Everybody can probably find things they do like. But to not try to be part of that process and to say reducing taxes for Vermonters somehow is bad for them. How do you, if you're elected, how would you break through that gridlock that just seems to be just stopping any good things happening in D.C. and everything devolving into partisan politics instead of the focus on delivering for constituents? How would you break through that?
6: Sure. Well, I think that gets partly into personality and character. And as I mentioned, I am not running around using offensive language, vulgar language, angry hate speech, insightful
9: language.
6: Yeah,
9: I don't know when that started. It's cool for Congress people to swear. I don't know when that began, but sorry to interrupt. It's just something.
6: No, I'm with you. I'm with you 100%. With you 100%. And it's more than Congress. It goes all the way up the chain, both sides. But I will say, the particular person I'm running against, it's got this, as Chairman Dame talked about recently, there's got to be, you've got to have some level of self-control. One of the ways I kind of look at this, Ross, is, we just had Flag Day. And I actually posted something related to Flag Day. It was that President Eisenhower, 1954, I believe it was, signed an act or adding under God into our Pledge of Allegiance. The reason I bring that up is because I'm a big President Eisenhower fan. He's one of my favorites. And I think some of his thoughts and ideas about moderate operating, moderately and developing solutions. And I look at Vermont right now, and people have different ideas about what Vermont is. But really, what I think it is, I think it's about 20 on one end, 20 on the other end, and about 60 in the middle, really. Mm-hmm. And what President Eisenhower talked about was actually the Constitution itself. The framework is designed to produce a result somewhere in the middle. Somewhere in the middle. And that actually takes collaboration. And some people might be upset by saying this, but it frankly, politics, it takes some compromise at some levels to get a solution, to get, like you mentioned, the gridlock, the inaction is not working. For instance, immigration reform, all right? To be honest, both sides are at fault there, and I think the wide open borders is not worked. It created a drug and crime problem, but immigration reform is something Congress should have done, and just they kicked that can down the road. So I've already talked about if I'm elected, I'm gonna. I read through, and this is going back a ways, but a Democrat, Representative Barbara Jordan, had a proposal related to immigration reform, and it's solid. And that's something that our country needs to do. And so that'd be one thing that I would look to propose. I would say, for me, I've having run, I've actually got a lot of relationships in across Congress right now, to include even, some folks on the other side of the aisle. So I think that's going to help me. But it starts with, it starts with having an open mind, listening, not immediately going on the offensive because you've got a D next to your name, or you're a progressive. That's not helping America, it's not helping Vermont, and that is how I would operate. What is in the best interest of Vermont in America under the Constitution? And lastly, I'll say I'm running to represent the people of Vermont. I'm not running to do whatever the White House says, whoever that might be, man or woman, that's not why I'm running. I'm running to actually produce the best results for the people of Vermont. So that's just a couple of
9: I think the people of Vermont would welcome that. And it goes to that article of just how behind Vermont is, compared to certainly our neighbors in New Hampshire or other states across the country that are attracting people and businesses. Talk about, the current situation that Vermont is in and, how, our federal delegation could be helping address some of those concerns where there is an economic growth, there isn't as much opportunity as other states across the country. And it has almost everything to do with government policy.
6: Yes. So, I think a couple of the, I would say, kind of additional issues would be potential actual impact legislation and policy regarding healthcare and education and housing and energy. But, to me, I think for Vermont, So I earned an MBA a long time ago. I've got about 20 years of experience in industry, large business, very large business, small business. I've got about 15 years of in what's called business development positions. So I led efforts to win new business, jobs, and products for companies, and I did well at that. That's all about the team and providing value to a customer, typically a government customer, could be a foreign customer, and it's also in partnership with companies. So I've literally worked with hundreds of different companies, and I think one of the things that a representative in Washington D.C. as a congressman can reach out and try to promote and move forward businesses relocating to Vermont and working with the Republican governor and his administration, and that brings jobs to Vermont. That attracts people. I think on the state side, Act 250 reform, and you talked about, Chairman Dame. So, in 24, Vermont had the greatest state gains in the entire country. That was fantastic. We overcame the importance that you mentioned, and Paul will talk about it, was overcoming the supermajority, like I talked about, the one that the 12 veto overrides. So overcoming that supermajority, but the real important part of that was bringing common sense back to Montpelier, to the legislature in Montpelier. And you saw that. You saw that with, like, 181. That had some real bad ideas in it. The ideas that really upset landowners. What are you doing? You're taking away my land rights? So that was the GOP that stepped in and made changes, and it had impact, positive impact that Vermonters wanted. It gets all the way back to representation. What's good for the people? What do the people actually want? The people now want affordability that, frankly, in Vermont starts with bringing businesses back, being an attractive people, a place for people to stay and live and thrive, not a place to leave. The housing is a big part of that. You gotta live somewhere. And so.
9: Absolutely. We're going to have to take a quick commercial break coming up here, General, but couldn't agree more. Just the common sense balance that is needed. I say one party control in either direction, it tends to result in bad things for the people, leads to corruption, leads to representatives that are not responsive to their constituents. It's a great point. All you need is common sense policies, common sense politicians to make progress here in Vermont and to turn away from the policies that are directly making Vermont unaffordable. But we're going to take a quick commercial break, Gerald, so stick with us. We have you for the whole hour. We'll get into some more issues in the second half of the hour here. 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We'll be right back after these messages.
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0: Connolly, Wednesday mornings, 9 to 11 a.m., and we are talking with Gerald Malloy, who is a candidate for U.S. Congress. It's part of our Canada interview series. If you are a candidate, no matter what party, I'd be happy to have you on the show to talk about Vermont's biggest problems going through this summer season into election season. And Gerald, obviously, you know, we've been talking about all the problems in D.C. and how Vermont can just get better balance, better representation, whether it's our federal delegation or at the state level, to get the results that Vermonters are looking for, which is mainly affordability. If you were elected, you know, what are the top priorities, policy priorities that you would have, you know, starting off in Congress, that you would want to, you know, build a coalition within Congress to deliver for Vermonters?
1: Well, Ross, as I mentioned, you know, one of my main focuses would be really directly to Vermont to try to, you know, work with the governor and the administration, Republican governor, to bring businesses to Vermont, back to Vermont. I know that I can do that. And that's kind of a important baseline. As I talked about businesses coming back, which attracts people, and as I mentioned, you know, on the state side, working through Act 250 reform to actually being able to develop housing, affordable housing. I will say, as I mentioned earlier, so, you know, again, per the Constitution, we're supposed to have a limited government, and the current administration, and I applaud it, is working to shrink down government agencies and ensure that, you know, it's taxpayers are getting value and output from those different government organizations. And that's a good thing, because I can tell you, as I mentioned, working in, you know, business development and leading efforts to win largely government services contracts, there's a lot of fat out there, a whole lot. So I applaud that. I would say, you know, flip side, one thing I think is important for Vermont, and, you know, the Vermont is in trouble article kind of alluded to it. I think Vermont is in a very necessary transition stage, and Vermont has become, I think with the progressive left being overburdensome on business and creating affordability issues, like our, you know, property taxes averaging 9% over 7 years. That's 60%. That's crazy. And so a lot of that's state issues. But I think, you know, as government funding towards Vermont it has been substantially reduced, I think Vermont needs a voice in Washington to be able to actually seek, you know, for lack of a better words, you know, Vermont's piece of the pie. And the angry rhetoric from all three members of the congressional delegation is not helping Vermont in that respect, particularly right now. So if Vermont, at some point in history decided, okay, we're going to be tourism, logging, and maple syrup, that's not working. And Vermont has to be business friendly. And I mentioned about that, you know, working with communities to, you know, ideally bring in the innovation that young people in Vermont are awesome. But I mean, and they do things, and they make things, and they want to work. And I've seen it with my own children here and their friends, but they go to high school, or they go to UVM, and then, you know, they work at a coffee shop for a couple of months, and you know, after UVM, and say, hey, you know, I'm out of here. There's nothing for me to do. There's no mm-hmm. you know, job, and there's no career path. So, bringing businesses to Vermont, but actually working, as I talked about, at the federal level to to continue to get what Vermont can get for federal dollars, because they are shrinking. the angry rhetoric bashing the administration. That's not helping. But I think Vermont does, as again, you know, the Vermont is in trouble article talked about. Vermont is in a kind of a very, very important crossroads transformation stage right now. That, matter of fact, you know, that's exactly what the article says. Now, we cannot afford to have, you know, be, you know, frankly, bleeding out the exit, you know, exodus of people and businesses. So we have to make it attractive. And I think, you know, for me, one thing I look forward to doing is to working with Governor Scott and his team to make and you know, the legislature to make Vermont attractive for business.
2: Mm-hmm. Yeah, I think it's a great point. You know, no matter what you think of the administration, there's plenty to criticize. There's plenty that you could say is good. But, you know, it seems the approach of the current delegation is to oppose everything as vehemently as possible. And that has not exactly worked for Vermonters, getting large, you know, cuts in what's coming back to the state of Vermont and helping Vermonters. So I think, you know, playing the middle ground, like a lot of European leaders are doing, by the way, with the current administration, is you know, trying to work together where you can and disagreeing when you can't work together. But delivering for the people of Vermont, putting personalities aside, I think that would be a critically important shift. One area that I think Congress can really help, you know, and our delegation could help, is the amount of regulations at the federal level. That's something that does come back to impact just average Vermonters. I think this federal register is up over 15,000 pages now. Just an enormous amount of regulatory burden, whether it's in energy or healthcare. Do you see, you know, making an impact in that burden of regulation, freeing up some of the regulations at the federal side that could help bring businesses to Vermont? And have people start businesses here in Vermont?
1: Ross, absolutely. And the current administration is about supporting business. The current administration realizes, you know, the old saying, it's about the economy. They recognize that. And so, yes, to reduce federal regulation, I am not about overburdening individuals and the businesses and government intervention, and just we've got to reduce that substantially to be competitive. And so yes, that would be something that I would work on. And I will, you know, getting back to the, you know, current delegation. You're exactly right. It is about affordability. It's not about oligarchy or some candidate in some other state. And it's and you know, the main issues with Vermonters that I heard is affordability. I will say a lot of people are upset about the decorum levels and name calling, but I will say, For most Vermonters, it's not about, you know, LGBTQ issues or transgender. It's just not. And so, you know, we have kind of misguided representation. That's not representing the interests that are not representing the interests of the great majority of Vermonters that are worried about energy prices, for instance. And on that, I will say, I do envision, for instance, you know, pay at the pump. I think the prices are going to come down substantially, and I think some of the things the president has done, I'm talking about Iran now, is made the world a safer place. I think there've been some missteps, particularly Strait of Hormuz, and how to, you know, consider that strategic area. But in the end, I think the world would be a safer place, and the energy prices will come back down.
2: I think every American is looking forward to that. And you know, I think we've seen here in Vermont just the average Vermonter getting up and speaking out. And you talked about the 20% on the left, 20% on the right, and then the 60% in the middle. That really is like the 60% in the middle is I think the most important voting bloc in Vermont. The people that just want to be able to live their lives here in the Green Mountain State and prosper. How are you going to reach those folks in your campaign? And how are you going to you know drive them out to vote for you in the upcoming midterms?
1: Well, traveling all over the state, and I have my calendar on my website, deploymalloy.com. You can see events that I'll be going to. I am going to initiate kind of open forum Q&A meetings online soon. So anyone, any Vermonter, anyone really, but can come online and speak with me in a group and ask me questions. Looking forward to that very much. But I keep my eye on major events across Vermont. I was just up in Enosburg last weekend, and got all sorts of...
2: Hey, Gerald, I'm sorry to interrupt. We missed a commercial break, so we got to take a quick commercial break here, and we'll be right back to close out the hour. You're listening to the Vermont Viewpoint with Ross Connolly. We'll be right back.
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0: I'm talking with Gerald Malloy, candidate for U.S. Congress. And Gerald, you know, we've been talking a lot about a lot of the problems that Vermonters are facing. It's quite a bit of challenges. But are you optimistic for Vermont's future despite these current challenges the state faces?
1: Russ, I certainly am. And I'm actually excited because, you know, going back to 24, the Vermont GOP had, like I said, the greatest state gains in the country. I don't think folks realize how truly important that was.

0: when I was in the Army and in combat, I mean, you have to change. And Vermont needs change right now. They need better, different representation, moderate, balanced representation in D.C. Same thing in the State House and in Montpelier. And I'm excited to support the GOP. That's the answer. It's common sense. The progressive left is not working, has not worked. And so it's an exciting time, and I am very excited. But I'm going to fight that fight for Vermont.
1: Yeah, I mean, we've seen, obviously, every Vermonter knows the challenges we face, but we've also seen just an incredible amount of just the average Vermonters getting up and making their voice heard. You talked about the 2024 election swing, largest in the country, but also, you know, the folks that got involved with this legislative session to stop Act 181.
0: And
1: it was really those people, I think we'll be talking with Paul later on about it, really those average Vermonters that stopped a really terrible policy from being implemented. So what is your message to the average Vermonter of how can they get involved, whether it's with your campaign or with, you know, this movement to fix Vermont?
0: Well, you can, you know, take a look at the Vermont GOP site, or you can take a look at my site, Deploy Malloy. You can get involved. You go to, you know, volunteer, and you can get involved in many ways. One of the things very, very encouraging to me, Ross, is I've got hundreds and hundreds of sign requests, and here it is, you know, mid-June, across the entire state. And I've got, you know, Stacy and Wynn and Charles and Chris and Thomas and my great team, you know, doing fantastic work. We are all set. But I guess, you know, for folks, if they don't want to go that far, just, you know, A, you got to vote. That's your voice. And it's time now to talk with your neighbors and friends and, you know, just keep talking about that it is time for Vermont to move forward into the future. You know, that's kind of what Vermont is. It's actually Vermont is actually maybe spirited, but it's discussion, and it's time to stop with all the angry rhetoric and name calling, and it's time to actually get some results for Vermont. And I think the GOP, as you just mentioned, GOP swooped in 24. You know, we have our foot in the door now, and we brought common sense back to Montpelier. I want to do that down in D.C. To actually deliver results, not just you know, name calling and bashing. That's not getting anything for Vermont. So, folks, get involved, and the folks are doing that. I see it on my campaign, and I'm sure when you talk to Paul, you know, I go to GOP meetings all over the state. I can tell you 4 years ago, a GOP meeting might have 10 people in it. Now it's got 100 or 200 going to meetings. So it's growing. And it's interesting because, Ross, I'm sure you know the history of Vermont. I mean, that was Vermont, Razorback Red, you know, for 100 years. So the pendulum is swinging. It's swinging in the right direction for a better future for Vermont. Folks, get on board.
1: I think it's great to hear bringing common sense to Washington, D.C. I think that is an endangered species in that city, unfortunately. But, you know, it can happen. We've seen it in the past, these shifts. You know, you talked about Vermont being red at one time, you know, blue. Things can change based on, you know, what the elected officials are doing for the people. What's the most surprising or encouraging thing you've heard from the trail so far?
0: Frankly, I'm not a name-calling thing, so that's actually kind of high on people's list. And as I mentioned, that kind of goes in, you know, both parties are doing too much of that, particularly my opponent. So, you know, that's something I bring to the table, is not that kind of, that's not how I operate. It is affordability. I mean, I could tell you, I just met a neighbor and a young man, he's a AI

0: cloud platform engineer, and we talked about the burdens on individuals here and on businesses, and they need to be reduced. And I think the GOP is the party that's going to do that. I think the progressive left has shown it's not the party that's going to do that. It's just going to continue piling on. And I think, people are tired of the inaction and the bickering in Washington, D.C. What was nice was that people were happy to meet me and say, "Oh, you're running for Congress." And so, I'm talking with you. And I'm like, "Yeah, you talk to me all the time. And I'll talk to you for 45 minutes if you want." But Vermonters love the state and they want it to have a bright future. It's got to become more affordable. And I can be a big part of delivering that as a moderate representation in D.C.
1: Absolutely. Well, it's been great talking to you, Gerald. Make sure to check out the website if you want to learn more, deploymalloy.com, or give Gerald a follow on X at Gerald Malloy VT. That's at Gerald Malloy VT. Gerald, thank you so much for joining the Vermont Viewpoint. We'd love to have you back on to get a campaign update later in the summer.
0: Wilco, thank you so much, Ross, and thank you to Myers and Caroline. Appreciate WDB. Thank you very much.
1: Next up, we'll have James Cernowski talking about UK banning social media for minors. Stay tuned. You're listening to the Vermont Viewpoint with Ross Connolly. We'll be right back.
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10: News this hour from Town Hall, I'm Mary Rose. Iran says it's closing the Strait of Hormuz due to ceasefire violations by the U.S. and Israel. According to multiple reports, Iran's Joint Military Command cited Israeli airstrikes in Lebanon among the key reasons on Saturday. Meanwhile, diplomats are gathering in Switzerland to try to advance the ceasefire agreement. Vice President J.D. Vance confirmed today that he's preparing to join the talks soon after canceling his scheduled trip late Thursday. And Iran state media said its negotiating team is still expected to travel to Switzerland for talks with the U.S. Former Deputy National Security Advisor KT McFarland says President Trump has done a masterful job of rallying Arab countries in the battle against Iran.
11: And the test of all of this will be the Abraham Accord. You know, historically, whenever there's fighting in the Middle East, the Gulf Arabs, Saudi Arabia, Kuwait, et cetera, they sit it out. They let everybody else fight, and then they just watch from the sidelines. This time, President Trump has managed to bring those Gulf Arabs to our side and to Israel's side.
10: McFarland spoke this week with the Salem Radio Network. Attacks continue between Israel and the Hezbollah terrorists firing rockets from southern Lebanon. Stefan Jaffa, who lives in northern Israel near the border, says people there do not support a military withdrawal from southern Lebanon without the dismantling of Hezbollah first.
12: We cannot just stop and pull out because here where we are, we need to be protected against the Hezbollah. The war started with Lebanon because Hezbollah was firing at us. This is not an Israeli initiative. So we had to find some safe room in order to defend our village.
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10: It's the official start of the summer this weekend.
14: Sunday is the longest day of the year for half the planet. The summer solstice this Sunday marks the longest day of the year in the Northern Hemisphere and the start of astronomical summer. It's the opposite in the Southern Hemisphere, where it's the shortest day of the year and winter will start. The Earth's axis is tilted at an angle as it travels around the sun. Solstices mark the times when the Earth is tipped most extremely, either toward or away from the sun. That means the hemispheres are getting very different amounts of sunlight, and the days and nights are at their most unequal. I'm Haya Pinjwani.
10: President Trump has unveiled the new Air Force One, a formerly Qatari-owned jumbo jet, now converted into the U.S. a U.S. presidential aircraft. The plane features a bold navy blue and red exterior, departing from the traditional robin's egg blue. Breaking news and analysis at townhall.com. Federal prosecutors are bringing new charges as the Trump administration continues its effort to dismantle Antifa's nationwide network.
15: The Trump administration is notching another victory in its crackdown on Antifa after federal prosecutors charged 15 people accused of obstructing immigration enforcement operations in Minnesota. The defendants allegedly coordinated efforts to disrupt an ICE operation in Minneapolis using blockades, tracking tactics, and intimidation. The case is the latest in a nationwide effort targeting Antifa-linked extremists and terror suspects. Willie Nelson, The White House.
10: As people gather to celebrate Juneteenth at events across the U.S. yesterday, former President Barack Obama and former First Lady Michelle Obama welcomed the first visitors to his presidential center in Chicago. A million visitors a year are expected to come together at the sprawling campus honoring the nation's first black president. More on these stories at townhall.com.
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1: 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Call into the show, 802-244-1777. And just to reiterate, after the first hour of our candidate series, if you are someone running for public office, whether Republican, Democrat, Independent, we'd love to have you on the show and talk about what you want to do to deliver for Vermont. But next up, we have James Cernowski, who is the head of Emerging Tech Policy, one of our favorite guests here from the Consumer Choice Center, to talk about the UK making an interesting move to ban social media for minors. James, thanks so much for joining the show again.
17: Thanks for having me, Ross.
1: So it's been making a lot of the headlines. UK Prime Minister Keir Starmer announced that they are going to be banning social media for minors, which I believe in England is below the age of 16. Is something that a lot of people probably look at and say, oh, that sounds good. That looks good on paper. But why should people be concerned? You know, isn't this just going to be protecting the children?
17: Yeah, I think that's a great question, Ross, because that is what Keir Starmer was saying when he was announcing it. It was about protecting the children and reclaiming their childhood. Very good catchphrases that I'm sure were, you know, thought out by the consultants at McKinsey or something. But at the end of the day, the reason why it's alarmingly bad is that, as we talked about these kinds of similar proposals in the United States to go and prevent children from getting on social media services, the problem ends up being that the only way that something like this is enforceable is by collecting really sensitive information from individuals like their driver's license, their passport photos, official government documentation. And, you know, that's where Keir Starmer hides the ball there, is that they say that, you know, obviously adults can go and access these services. No problem. All you have to do is just turn over your ID. No big deal. And that's really problematic, because that's also digital IDs that the UK was also trying to go and roll out, but got a lot of backlash for obvious reasons. But like that's the problem, is that it treats everybody on the internet as a child. We all have to prove that we were not a child in order to access the same information and content that we were otherwise doing before. And again, protecting children online, totally laudable goal. I think a lot of people like that idea. But how you do it matters. And this is just the wrong way. And he's basically holding up children as a shield to prevent himself from having any criticism from very deeply unpopular ideas like digital ID and having this, you know, increased nanny surveillance state that's going to go and track Brits all over the country for what they say. And mind you, this is the same country that reassures us that, oh, they have a strong history of supporting free speech. No, this is the same government that goes and arrests over 100 people, you know, for saying mean things online. The total number ended up being over 12,000 people that got arrested for posting things online. So it was just ridiculous kind of stuff, right? And this is why I think, again, if you're a person that sees this, don't be fooled by the cool headline of, oh, yeah, you know, Keir Starmer's trying to go and protect kids online by banning them from social media. No, he's actually just having a backdoor way of trying to surveil all Brits in his country. And that's really deeply troubling.
0: Yeah, I'll get into it. I saw an interview with the Prime Minister on Sky News last night that should concern every Briton and people in America. You know, these things do tend to spread. How are they going about implementing this policy? You mentioned, like, how do you, register based on your age on a social media website? Wouldn't that also impact adults who have to then prove that they are above a certain age and they can freely use it? And then what could the government then use that information to do?
17: Yeah, kind of like I said at the outset here, the problem is that for you as an adult to go and enjoy your access to the same information that you otherwise had just a few days ago, you would have to go and upload your driver's license, EU passport in the case of like the Brits or the UK passport. They've done facial scans. They're offering all kinds of age verification options in order for adults to go and do that. The reason why that's problematic is that now, you know, somewhere you created a honeypot of a database that's going to have all this information that's stored on these individuals. And that's going to be a target for malactors to go and do identity theft. They're going to hack those databases and get access to that information, which compromises the information of millions of Brits in the process. And, you know, because they're aware, when they tried rolling out the Online Safety Act, what was one of the first issues they had come up from an implementation standpoint was that they actually had no good way of enforcing this. And that is still very real, because with the advent of VPNs, users will just go and locate themselves, geolocate themselves outside the United Kingdom to circumvent it. So what's the UK doing? We're already seeing talks about them going in to crack down on VPNs, which is another way of degrading our security in the process of protecting the children. Now, not only are we compromising the privacy of millions of Brits, but we're also degrading our security infrastructure that millions of people like to use, as well as businesses, to protect their data, right? So very deeply troubling stuff. You should be deeply concerned. Again, like I said, I think people support wanting to go and protect kids online, but how you go about it matters. And I think that this is just, it's wrong. And it basically opens the door not only for the compromised privacy, not only the cybersecurity threats, but it also basically allows like a backdoor for, you know, the UK creating a CCP-like social credit score, if you will. Again, like I said in the intro, you have a government that's targeting people for mean things they say online. Once they have a hard link between you and your online identity, they can go and craft a whole little way of figuring out who they want to go after for any reason they deem. You know, again, the government has unlimited power and resources at its advantage to do this kind of stuff. So deeply troubling, Ross.
0: It certainly seems they're using children, as politicians often do, as an excuse to gain more power, surveillance,
1: you know, was there anything, you know, a triggering effect for them to even use that excuse to focus on children? And also, a lot of these tech platforms, whether it's Facebook, Instagram, I believe TikTok, a lot of the major platforms already offer specific profiles for underage kids that limits their access to certain materials. You know, why is that not enough for the UK government?
17: Yeah, I think as you started your question, I think that, you know, the whole point of why they're doing all this is that it gives the state more power over people. And that's something that deeply concerns me. As you kind of rightly pointed out, a lot of these platforms, they do have tools available for parents to curate their kids' online experience if their kids, many years ago, Facebook wanted to go and try to roll out like an Instagram Teams kind of thing, more broadly speaking, but they got backlash for it. So they shelved that particular idea, but then they've, you know, since then rolled out, more targeted features that allow parental control over accounts that are on Instagram that could belong to teens themselves. So, yeah, Facebook, Meta, more broadly speaking, Twitter, et cetera, they all have some kind of controls on the edge service provider level. But then even at the device level, right, like Apple just unveiled a whole new website that's dedicated for, helping parents understand the different tools that they have at their disposal to go and even limit screen time for kids on the devices, et cetera, right? So, I think that it's the harder path, and the government doesn't want to necessarily go and deal with it. But at the end of the day, as far as I'm concerned, this is like a digital literacy effort that needs to get undertaken because people don't know that these things are out there, I think. And the companies can try to do what they can. But I think that this is actually like a rare opportunity where the government can go in hand with these companies to engage in a digital literacy campaign to educate the public on these options that are out there. So that way parents can be empowered and not feel like they don't know what's going on and have no insight and control over how their kids are operating in the digital ecosystem. I think it would be a mistake to just let the outright bans go into effect because at the end of the day, our world is increasingly digital. Our kids are going to be operating in a digital world because that's where we're at. And to cut them off entirely, I think actually goes and puts them at a disadvantage for operating in that 21st century economy that we have. So I'd rather go and focus on digital literacy efforts to have parents be better educated as to what options are out there. And then at the same time, even for kids to be better educated and understanding of, you know, what are the ups and downsides of the social media services that are out there, how to be better, you know, users of those services and understand, you know, the good and bad that's out there, more broadly speaking, on the internet. That's a healthier dynamic. It encourages conversations between kids and parents and the community, more broadly speaking. So, again, I think it's primarily, like you said, it's about politicians finding a new way with a shield of children to basically justify more power to the state. And that's something that's deeply alarming because parents are getting taken advantage of as a result of it.
1: I constantly say I think schools should be teaching kids how to properly use, whether it's social media, AI, the internet. That is the future. You have to learn how to use these things responsibly and properly in a beneficial way. But, you know, the UK politicians, once again, going down the Orwellian route. I do want to get into, you know, some of the other issues that have been happening in the UK and my theory that this is an excuse for a crackdown. But we have to take a quick commercial break, James, so stick with us. 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We'll be right back.
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19: My name is Dr. Brian Monnier, and I'm an orthopedic surgeon at Copley Hospital. What I enjoy most about working here is the connection to our community. I see my patients and colleagues on the trails, at the grocery store, or dropping my kids off at school. I've repaired a broken ankle and later discovered the patient's daughter teaches my children. I've helped a close friend recover from a serious skiing injury and stood beside him on his first day back on the slopes. I truly enjoy these shared moments, and that's why I chose to work at Copley Hospital.
20: 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That's Sunday at noon at the Big Red Barn, Waitsfield. Monday Night's Theater Company is in Central Vermont the last 2 weeks of July with two plays running at Grange Hall Cultural Center in Waterbury. 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For more information and for tickets, go to MondayNightTheater.com. That's theater with an R-E. The Bristol Town Band is back for their 156th year of weekly evening concerts. 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I'm Bob Welch.
1: And we're back talking with James Dernowski, head of emerging technology at the Consumer Choice Center, about the UK's move to ban social media for minors. And James, I saw this. I had to bring this up because I saw this interview with Keir Starmer. I believe it was either on the BBC or Sky News, where, you know, Britain has had a lot of civil unrest recently in Northern Ireland and Belfast. And a couple weeks earlier in mainland England. And, you know, the question the interviewer asked him was, hey, what are you going to do to try to bring the country together? It seems more divided than it ever has been. And his answer was to stop disinformation online. So basically shutting up his opponents. And all I was thinking of was, you know, that we were going to talk about this social media ban. Do you think that this is, it could be a step towards, you mentioned the Chinese social credit system. I mean, he kind of just outwardly alluded to the fact that he could use these tools to shut up his opponents that are trying to get, you know, he is not popular in the UK. I think all-time low popularity numbers. He's a lot of people say he's on his way out, and you know his message is we are going to crack down on opponents. Do you have a concern that they, if they're given a tool like this, that it could just continue to expand into an Orwellian surveillance state?
17: Well, as I kind of said before, it's already kind of there. I know I've talked to you before about the Online Safety Act in the UK. When they rolled that out last year, they started rolling out partial implementation there, and they were facing some of the similar issues. But what was one of the things that they were going to go and target in there was, again, what they were deeming harmful speech, which includes misinformation, disinformation, whatever that is. I think the problem ends up being with those nebulous and arbitrary terminologies is, well, who's the arbiter of determining of what exactly is misinformation? You know, especially when you think back to, like, the COVID pandemic, there was things that were going around. And if it was just contrary to the public opinion at the moment or the government's opinion at the moment, it was just labeled as misinformation. And that's very dangerous to go and have the government be empowered into that situation. And as I was saying before during this earlier part of the show, now the government has a hard link between a user and its identity online, because I don't trust the UK government to not go and make demands of platforms once they've been forced to verify everybody, even if it's an anonymous account, if you will, to go and have a target from the government being like, well, go and unmask this user for us, right? because we now know that you know who this person is, go and unmask them. And now all of a sudden the government can go and leverage that surveillance opportunity to go and crack down on speech it doesn't like, because again, it's been arbitrarily determined by the powers that be that, well, that's misinformation. And it's no surprise that, you know, Keir Starmer is so deeply unpopular. And we've seen the rise of Nigel Farage and the Reform UK party. He's been very consistent and clear about wanting to scrap the Online Safety Act. He's come out against the digital ID for everybody. He's against the age verification system that now they're essentially unrolling here with the under 16 ban. And, you know, he seems like a very viable opponent for Keir Starmer. And it's just, it makes no sense. He's going in and basically capitulating to certain political factions, but it's not the right answer here. You don't want to go and answer, you know, your critics by silencing them or putting them in the category of like the dangerous spreaders of misinformation, because that's going to not go and bring people together. It's going to go and drive further division. It's going to radicalize people more and put the country in more of a precarious position than it's already at. And I think it's a real missed opportunity by Keir Starmer to try to lower the temperature in the UK, more broadly speaking.
1: Yeah, whenever you're trying to shut up opponents, I don't think you're going to be in on the positive side of any sort of issue. You're probably not on the right side of it either if you can't defend, you know, your own policies. The only people I really saw applauding this were European parliamentary officials, people from the EU, Emmanuel Macron in France.
17: Yeah.
1: You know, basically alluding to, oh, well, Europe has these policies, you know, good on Britain for following Europe. Do they have similar policies in mainland Europe, and how has that worked out?
17: Yeah, they do have similar policies in Europe. They have the Digital Services Act, which is in particular their way of trying to police misinformation online. And that's something that the Trump administration has been very vocally opposed to. They've had the entire dedicated portion of their State Department trying to go and lobby around Europe, trying to roll back and eliminate the Digital Services Act where possible, because it has those kinds of mandates around speech. And we've seen other countries around the globe seek to go and ban children from utilizing their social media platforms. It's just, again, Europe is not the model that they want to follow. I find it funny for the UK, for a country that went and did Brexit, to then go and just basically have their own way of mimicking what Europe did. The whole point of why they separated was so that they wouldn't be dictated from Brussels, and yet they're still going and mirroring what Brussels does anyway, just with a UK flair. That's seemingly diametrically opposite of what the point of Brexit was. Brexit was supposed to be an opportunity for the UK to establish itself as being freer than what the European Union was doing, because what the European Union is doing on the tech regulation front is partially why that entire continent is objectively poorer than the rest of its counterparts around the globe. They have had very little growth, very little economic opportunity, and they have no tech companies to go and speak of as a result of it. So again, it's just, I don't know why the UK wants to go, after they've done all this to separate themselves from Europe, to just go and basically be part of the fold anyway, just with their own, you know, process of doing it. It's just silly to me.
1: No, and I think that's one of the things that's driving the unpopularity of the establishment political parties, whether it's Labour or the Conservative Party, the Tories in Britain, is they haven't done the will of the people. Repeatedly, they voted for Brexit, and they just continue to try to implement EU policies. What do you think that the tech platform response is going to be? Most of them are U.S. companies, especially the largest ones are all U.S. companies. How do you think they will respond to this new law in Britain?
17: Yeah, we already had some reporting that came out that basically from the U.K. that was suggesting that Meta, you know, they're trying to go and punt the ball away from the edge service providers to the apps, to the device level, rather, for dealing with this compliance issue here. And obviously, if you're Apple on that side, you're going to want to go and push it away from you too, over to the edge service providers. But at the end of the day, like, these companies, certainly because they're big, which I think is a whole separate irony of this conversation, they will, especially if they don't have any backup, resort to trying to comply with the law, because they would like to go and retain access to those users that are in these countries. So they will, you know, probably try to figure out some kind of compliance to this. You know, the only company that I see possibly going standing up against this is Elon Musk's X, which I think Elon did go and post about this on Twitter when they started talking about all this, talking about the draconian nature of what was unfolding in the UK. So good on Elon for talking about that. But I have it's been crickets from the rest of the tech companies when it comes to pushing back or you know, objecting to what the UK is trying to do here, which I think is a missed opportunity on their part, because, like I said before, the United States Department of State is certainly, you know, giving a backup to these big tech companies when it comes to standing up against these, you know, censorious kinds of laws that are being introduced around the globe. So I think if you're a U.S. company, now's the time to go and kind of stand on your core principles of, you know, civil libertarianism for many of them, where they want to have users access to information and et cetera, being a conduit of change and connecting people around the globe. There's a real good opportunity here for companies to stand up against what the UK is doing. But so far, like I said, it's been crickets, or, you know, for Meta's current kind of strategy, it's more about compliance. How can we go and shift the compliance over to the app store developers or the device manufacturers, instead of them at the edge servers, which I think is the wrong answer, because it kind of dodges the underlying question of what's getting on here.
1: Yeah, and I think it's very needed for the companies, the State Department, to put their foot down and say, hey, this is your arrest.
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2: 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Last but certainly not least up is Paul Dame, who is the chairman of the Vermont Republican Party, here to talk about how the Vermont Republicans have been able to be so successful, even though they are still in a minority. Paul, thanks so much for joining the show.
3: Well, thanks so much for having me, Ross. And I guess depending on who you talk to, I might be least and last today. So,
2: not in our book, Paul. It's always great to have you on. I've just been, obviously, I watch a lot of what goes on in the legislative session, and it was just really impressive to see the Republicans, even though they are still in the minority. They had, awesome gains in the last election, but still in the minority, but they were able to accomplish an impressive amount of wins this year. Is the Republican caucus in the Vermont State House the most effective minority in America?
3: I certainly think so. I've got a weekly newsletter I put out on Mondays called The Monday Message, and that was exactly my theme a couple weeks ago, that if any minority in the country wants to put their results up against ours, I think we can take them. I'm on the outside. It's our legislators in the House and in the Senate, Senate Leader Scott Beck and House Leader Patty McCoy really get the credit there. And I think one of the biggest changes, we had an absolutely incredible outpouring of support from regular Vermonters who got involved in the process and sort of became aware of things, especially related to Act 181, that without that sort of wind of change blowing, Republicans would have been just another minority. But we happen to be on the same side of this public outpouring. And yesterday we were talking to Representative Rob North, who kind of contrasted what it was like being a minority Republican before, the Rural Vermont Rising group came in. You had ideas, you were pushing for these things, but you just weren't going anywhere. And then getting the kind of public support for things Republicans opposed when they passed 2 years ago under the supermajority, and now we're actually able to repeal. I can't think of a time when we've had a minority or any legislation get repealed without party control changing. That's pretty remarkable.
2: I couldn't agree more. Obviously, the elected officials deserve a lot of credit, but the average Vermonter, the working class Vermonter, who's at their wit's end and finally stood up and said, no, this cannot happen, especially around Act 181, but on a host of issues. How big of a factor do you think that voice from the everyday Vermonter was in putting pressure on the legislative majority who, was hell-bent on trying to ram through some of these land use proposals, some of these crazy tax proposals, things that obviously Vermonters voted the opposite for in 2024. Mm-hmm. how big of a factor is just those regular Vermonters speaking up and getting these wins across the finish line?
3: I mean, they really made all the difference. And I think you can look, you know, if you get the timeline out, you can see that Senate Republicans were, you know, had an idea that they wanted to repeal it. They didn't think they had the votes. They were going to be satisfied with delaying implementation on Tier 3 and road rule until after the election, hoping that, hey, you know, if we can't get it overturned now, let's at least kick the can down the road. Hopefully we'll pick up some seats in November, and then we'll be in a position to do it next year, you know, just because they didn't have the numbers. And as that bill left the Senate, that's kind of where we were. In between that Senate, you know, the bill coming up in the Senate, and before it got to the House is when you had that massive rally on the State House steps, and people came out, people got involved. And you went from not being able to get the votes on the Senate floor to a week or two later, after public support was made very clear, you had perhaps one of the most obstructionist committee chairs out there in the House Environment Committee totally turn, came out of committee with a repeal on those parts of Act 181 that were restrictive on land use. And then the same senators who voted against those things, you know, 3 weeks prior, voted for them because of the outpouring of support and the fact that we had Republicans at the table in those committees who were there just to sort of be the tools, the implementation tools for that public support to get language in and do the things that legislators do to clearly express the will of the people.
2: Yeah, I mean, they really forced them to change their minds. If you ever doubt the power of your voice, I think just looking at what those folks were able to do, you know, the Republicans had the solutions, you know, introduced in the State House, and the majority was clearly planning to just ram through whatever agenda they wanted. You know, send it to the governor's desk. Thank goodness for Governor Scott to be there to veto bad things. But they were able to stop some of these threats. And one of them, Act 181, was already in law. So repealing the worst parts of that, just incredibly impressive. I mean, I've been on Facebook since back when only college students could use it. And I have never seen a group on Facebook grow so quickly. So how do you hope to keep those folks engaged, get them, you know, involved in the Republican Party, or just keep them involved in the political process? Because even if you're not aligned on all things, there's so much in common there. And that has made such a big difference this session.
3: Yeah, and it's interesting. You know, I think first of all is allowing that group to do its own thing. You know, I'm not here to go in and sort of play some kind of territorial game where we go in and claim all the folks involved in that particular issue as Republicans or opposing whoever the incumbent Democrat is. I think that, you know, our position is we want to continue to provide candidates who are in alignment with that public support. And I think that for the vast majority, you know, that's what we've done with the recruiting class that we've put together and give those people the option. You know, I've been a part of different organic public support groups before, and sometimes what can happen is you get to this first phase, it's very clear what everybody wants. They want to repeal of those portions of Act 181. And then once you actually achieve that, then sometimes the movement kind of isn't sure what to do next. They recognize they've got this momentum and trying to figure out, well, we actually won. You know, what do we do? Do we go home and claim victory, or is there more that we can do that isn't as urgent or clear right now as it was before? Remember, part of the reason I think there was such urgency with 181 is there was a July 1st implementation deadline. And so we were going to start seeing, you know, maps getting put out and people's land rights were going to get taken away, what would be 2 weeks from now. And so that was part of what catalyzed all that support and made it so focused. I think as that group kind of tries to reevaluate, all right, what's our next issue? You know, I think we've got a number of Republican candidates who are have their ear to the ground on that, are incorporating those ideas, because I think they're in alignment with where a lot of our Republicans already are. So I think, you know, give that group space to do its own thing, listen to them, and make sure that we're putting forward candidates who can respond to the needs of those and really every other Vermonter.
2: Yeah, good. Just growing what I like to call the common sense caucus in Montpelier. The people that are just focused on trying to solve the issues that we hear from Vermonters every single day. They can't afford to live here. Their kids are moving out. The housing's out of control. Energy costs are out of control. And it's overregulated. And I think there's so much common ground with those folks, whether they be Republicans or Democrats. Just a huge opportunity because they've made such a big difference. I've encouraged a lot of them, like, run for office, you know, because clearly, even though you think you're just an average man, like you made a big difference in stopping what would have been an absolutely terrible policy for Vermonters, especially rural Vermonters. We have to take a quick commercial break, Paul, but I do want to get into the path forward for the GOP this year in the midterms. And so, you know, the two pathways this state could go down, but stick with us. We're going to take a quick commercial break. You're listening to the Vermont Viewpoint with Ross Connolly. We'll be right back.
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2: And we're back talking with Paul Dane, the chairman of the Vermont Republican Party, about the success stories of the Vermont GOPs. Even though they're in the minority in the state house, we're able to accomplish a great deal of things. And a lot of the wins, I would say, Paul, were really focused on stopping some of the really bad policies from the majority that were being put forward. You know, a lot of Vermonters are looking for solutions. I saw a lot of solutions actually introduced, but not really considered by the majority. Talk about, you know, do you agree that right now what's happening is stopping the worst of policies from being passed? And how do we get to a point where we're providing solutions, we're passing solutions that Vermonters want to see?
3: Yes, I think that is a good point. You know, the Democrat supermajority session was so damaging that the first 2 years that we've moved on from that, it's just first, you know, that old saying, when you've dug yourself a hole, the first step is to stop digging. And that's kind of what we've been able to do. We've, we were going down the road of some kind of carbon tax on home heating fuel. You know, it was called different names and different ideas about what that was going to be. But, you know, anywhere from 50 cents to $4 a gallon on home heating fuel would have just absolutely devastated Vermonters. And luckily, that was one of the first things last year. Once the cards got shuffled and the deal got dealt and we saw how many Republicans and Democrats were there, Democrats knew they weren't going to have the votes to move that forward. So that clean heat standard really went away. That didn't move forward. We talked in the previous segment about, you know, Act 181 getting actually repealed. I think that Republicans were able to push forward some things that we have been fighting for a long time and finally had the numbers to put pressure on some Democrats to join us with. And the to me, one of our first wins kind of in the positive direction was finally getting a repeal repealing a large portion of the military pension tax, which was huge. So that came along with tax relief, not only to military veterans, but also senior citizens who are collecting Social Security, and even young families. We increase the child tax credit in Vermont. It used to go up to age 5. Now it's up to age 6. So those three groups there, you know, veterans, seniors, and young families, all got a measure of income tax relief, where they're paying less this year than they were last year because Republicans had picked up some gains in the 24 election. So and it wasn't just Republicans. We had a critical mass, but we also were able to bring a few Democrats and independents on board with that. So I think we'd like to see more of that. The place where if we had a bigger Republican majority, we could make a little bit more inroads is on education.
2: Yeah, and that's an area we desperately are in need of more solutions. And again, there was something Governor Scott and many of the folk Republicans and some moderate Democrats in the legislature put forward solutions and were met with resistance. And talk a little bit about, because you mentioned before the break that, you know, some folks in the state house are just kind of sitting back, waiting for the return of this progressive supermajority so they can get their way again and just do whatever they would like. What would happen if they were to get back that power, that supermajority power, where the governor can't stand in the way? He can veto things, but they could just go ahead and override them.
3: Yeah, I think that we'd see a little bit of creativity

0: put Vermont in such a difficult position where the average Vermonter is really struggling. And many, I'm saddened by how often I hear people say, I'm a fifth, sixth, seventh generation Vermonter. I never thought that I'd be thinking about leaving, but I just can't. I can't do it anymore. Like, I literally don't have the money in my bank account to pay the increase in property taxes this fall, you know, and a lot of that is driven by sloppy or careless or wrong-headed public policy at the state level that has been controlled by the Democrats, you know, in both chambers for almost 20 years. And we saw that accelerate and get much worse when they had a supermajority and they didn't even have Governor Scott's veto to restrain them from their most unhelpful desires. And I think there's a lot of people really worried that we could go back to that. We could give up the progress that we've made so far if Democrats get what they're asking for, which is a return to a supermajority.
1: I've seen it, you know, in Republican states with supermajorities, Democrat states with supermajorities. I just think that's a terrible position to be in. There's no counter opinions. You know, it leads to very little accountability, very little public input, and you know, response to the public's desires. But what about on the flip side? The Republicans are real close, I know, in the Senate, I believe 2-3 seats away from gaining a majority. What if Vermonters go to the polls and you know, give the Republicans the opportunity to have control of whether it's the Senate, the House, or both chambers? You know, what could they expect from the GOP leading, you know, parts of the state house?
0: Yeah, I think the number one difference you're going to see if Republicans had greater influence than they have in the past 2 years is we'll actually be in a position to enact the kind of education transformation that Governor Scott has been talking about and that we know that we need. You know, the student population in Vermont has gone from 104,000 to 74,000 in the last 25 years. We've had a 25% decrease, and yet our school budgets and the cost of our education infrastructure has continued to go up. And that's just not sustainable. We've got to reorganize that and make sure that we're using our resources efficiently and that we're getting kids, you know, the experience they need. It would be one thing if we had the most expensive education system in the country and we had the best results. It's a tougher sell about why we've got to spend less when we're so good, but we're kind of in the middle of the pack, and places like Mississippi are producing higher quality, better performing students than Vermont is, which was not the case, you know, when I was in school. And I'm sure there's a lot of Vermonters who are in the same position I'm in. You know, I felt like I had a pretty decent public school education here in Vermont. But things just aren't the same. It's a very different environment. And I work with some retired teachers who can tell some of the stories about what's happening and why we're seeing both growth in the administrative state in our schools. You know, the superintendent's office is getting bigger and having more control and influence on the classrooms, giving teachers less, and students aren't performing as well. There's a correlation there, and we've got to fix it because it's expensive and it's not producing higher quality students.
1: Oh, yeah. I mean, something has to change. The resistance to change. You talked about the reduction in student population. I mean, obviously, top issue. We've heard about property taxes. That's the way we fix property taxes. Real quick, Paul, we're coming up on time, but key dates that folks should be aware of to go vote and to get involved in the Republican Party.
0: Yeah, so the August primary is coming up. That's on August 11th. If there is not a Republican in your district and you're thinking about running or you would like to suggest someone to run,

0: we can help that person get on the ballot before before August 11th, so they'll be on the ballot for the general election. And I know a couple places we're looking still are Rutland and Colchester. So if you know a high quality candidate there, some of those are two member districts that would just need another person. So and you can check us out at vtgop.org.
1: So that primary August 11th, and you can check out vtgop.org and also give them a follow on X at VTGOP. Paul Dame, thank you so much for joining the Vermont Viewpoint. Always great to have you on. Would love to have you on as the year goes on and we get closer to the midterms and election season keeps heating up.
0: Thanks, Ross.
1: 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Thanks so much for listening, Vermont. 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
7: Israel's ongoing attacks in Lebanon. President Trump, in response on Saturday, threatened to impose U.S. tolls in the crucial waterway if a final deal with Iran isn't reached in 60 days. Iran's negotiators are heading to Switzerland for talks with the U.S. that start Sunday. Those living in the line of fire in northern Israel, like Eliel Loshak, hope Israel and the Lebanese government find a solution sometime soon.
8: I hope that we will not fall into the same traps that we have fallen in the 80s and in the 90s, and that we will not have to occupy a part of Lebanon. I hope we will continue with full strength our military actions in southern Lebanon and weaken Hezbollah, and that will suffice to bring us to complete peace with the people and the government of Lebanon.
7: Authorities in Pakistan say two roadside bombs in the northwestern region have killed at least 7 people.
9: The first bomb targeted a vehicle, while the second bomb exploded as rescuers responded. Both bombs detonated remotely. 5 people died in the first blast, and 2 died in the second. Meanwhile, a search operation is underway to find those responsible.
7: That's correspondent Andrew Stewart reporting. As millions of fans arrive for the 2026 World Cup, many European visitors are rethinking what they thought they knew about America.
10: Social media posts show tourists embracing everyday experiences, from Waffle House breakfasts to expansive road trips, while praising American hospitality. A Heartland Institute analysis says the reaction highlights the country's economic freedom and entrepreneurial culture compared to Europe. Communities across the U.S. are welcoming visitors, fueling a sense of national pride as America approaches its 250th birthday. John Scott reporting.
7: More at townhall.com.
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7: Secretary of War Pete Hegseth has announced a 6-month Pentagon review of American forces in Europe. Correspondent Ken Lorman reports the review's outcome will depend on how quickly European allies take responsibility for their own security.
12: Hegseth is criticizing NATO allies for not providing access to bases for U.S. forces to launch attacks on Iran. He also accuses Europe of prioritizing gender equity and climate change over defense. The review could impact NATO's collective security guarantee, but U.S. nuclear weapons will remain in Europe.
7: NATO Security General Mark Rutte notes a significant increase in European defense spending. Father's Day is Sunday, and Americans are expected to spend big. The National Retail Federation's annual survey projects Father's Day spending to hit a record $28 billion this year. Breaking news and analysis at townhall.com. Kansas City, Missouri plans to boost security by installing facial recognition cameras on buses. Keith Peters reports.
13: However, the rollout has been delayed by technical and financial issues. Officials hope the cameras will be ready for the World Cup matches the city began hosting this week. Privacy concerns have also played a role in the delay. The state backed out of providing funds, but the program is moving forward with federal and local money. Safe Space Global, the company behind the project, believes the technology will enhance safety. Critics worry about privacy and potential misuse. Keith Peters, Washington.
7: U.S. gas prices have fallen to just below $4 a gallon on average, bringing some relief to drivers who have seen soaring costs amid Washington's war with Iran. But filling up is still more expensive than it was before the conflict began. More on these stories at townhall.com.
14: 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I'm David Goodman. For 30 years, journalist Amy Goodman has gone to where the silence is to report stories that the powerful would rather you not know about and the corporate media has largely ignored. She has stared down armed soldiers in Nigeria, survived a massacre in East Timor, documented dogs attacking indigenous pipeline protesters in North Dakota, and been manhandled and arrested while covering the Republican National Convention. Amy is the co-founder and host of Democracy Now!, the fiercely independent daily news program, and I'm proud to say she's also my sister and media hero. She and I have also co-authored 4 best-selling books. Now, a new documentary film, Steal This Story, Please, traces Amy's career and the growth of Democracy Now! 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The film is directed by Oscar-nominated filmmakers Carl Diehl and Tia Lesson and is already winning numerous awards. This week, Steal This Story, Please, premieres in Vermont at sold-out screenings in Burlington, Brattleboro, St. Johnsbury, and Montpelier, followed by Q&As with Amy and Carl Diehl that I will moderate. Amy and Democracy Now! Have been at the forefront of a tenacious independent media movement that continues to challenge the media conglomerates that are bending a knee to President Donald Trump. Here is the trailer for Steal This Story, Please.
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14: I caught up with Amy on Monday while she was in Ireland touring with Steal This Story, Please. 30 years ago, I remember you telling me that you were starting a new show covering the 1996 presidential election, and that's probably a Jeopardy question by now, but just to steal the answer, it's who is Clinton Gore versus Bob Dole and Ross Perot. You figured this was going to be a 10-month gig, an election show, and then you'd go back to being news director at WBAI, the legendary community radio station in New York City. So now there's a new documentary film about you and 30 years of Democracy Now! Called Steal This Story, Please. So Let's go back to 1996. What did you set out to do differently in presenting the news that wasn't being done?
0: Well, it's interesting. I got a call from Pacifica Radio. I was in Haiti at the time at a kind of underground house. And there were elections that were going on there. And people who went out to vote sometimes could be gunned down. People who declared for office could be killed. But they still did it. And the vast majority of people voted. When I got the call to host the only daily election show in public broadcasting, I thought, wow, people in the United States don't risk anything like that. And at the time, most people didn't vote. So why would I come back to do that? But I really was curious. I didn't think people were apathetic. I was curious if we use the primary system, we go state by state and look at what were people doing in their community. And that's just what we did. And then we were packing up after the election because it was just a project of Pacifica Radio. But there was more demand for the show after the election than before because of those authentic grassroots voices, right? We don't bring you the pundits who know so little about so much, explaining the world to us and getting it so wrong. We bring you the people closest to the story, and that authentic, real voice, especially for young people who sense authenticity, it just built an audience that was so devoted. Oh, and there was another thing. It was right at the beginning of the internet. And we couldn't afford the way other networks could to send out. It was before the word podcast, right? To send the MP3 out by satellites that you had to pay for. So we got this website, democracynow.org, on the intertubes. And we posted the MP3. And then radio stations could take it for free. But by doing that so early on, then people would transcribe the segments. There'd be, you know, a person in Montana who would transcribe segment one, just volunteering, a person in Mexico, segment two, a person in California, segment three. And then we had a transcription coordinator, and they would fix up the transcripts, and they would be posted online. And David, this was so unusual. So it would, to say the least, like for searches and everything, we'd be right there because the transcripts would be there. And so you'd have network reporters bringing our transcripts to the State Department press briefings, the White House press briefings, the Pentagon press briefings, and they wouldn't be based on your typical pundits. But this real important, these real important voices describing their own experience. And because we're online, we had a global audience from the beginning. And because we are listener supported and now listener, reader, viewer supported, radio and TV, we had a donor base from the beginning that just grew. And I remember when Time Magazine, I think their first website, they spent something like $20 million on, and they immediately put up a paywall and it failed. Years later, we would ask a technical web person at Fox, interestingly, if he would just evaluate our website. He said, are you kidding? All the networks are looking at you guys. You know, necessity is the mother of invention. And this was our major form of communication. Of course, outside doing it on community radio and then community television and then ultimately on PBS stations and NPR stations. So it, you know, that it just grew because we couldn't afford satellites.
14: Interesting. And the video you used to send around VHS tapes, right? By
0: That's
14: FedEx.
0: Right. Well, the television show began regularly the week of 9/11, the week of the terror attacks. Democracy Now! Was then broadcasting from a 100-year-old firehouse blocks from Ground Zero. We were the closest national broadcast to the World Trade Center. And the first plane hit the first tower at 8:47. We broadcast the show now every morning at 8, but at the time it was 9. We didn't know what happened outside. It was like a kind of sonic boom-like sound. We started the show at 9 o'clock. The second plane hit the second tower at 9:03. And we just started just reporting. We didn't know, again, what had actually taken place. A plane had hit the tower. Another plane had hit the other tower. And then we didn't stop broadcasting throughout that day. And stations would join us throughout the day. And soon people were running down the street covered in ash. The firehouse opens its doors to people to be able to make phone calls and to get a drink of water. Then I just didn't leave because we were within the evacuation zone. And I knew if I went past north of Canal Street, that I wouldn't be allowed back in. The police wouldn't let me. So I just stayed at the firehouse. They had a hammock, and I would at night walk out around the pile. I would just check out what was happening in these ash-covered streets, and late at night just sleep in the hammock and broadcast the next day, because I really felt it was critical to get out the voices of people who more reflected the feeling at the time. I mean, the rest of the media were beating the drums for war, but that wasn't the feeling. People were in shock. People were gathering in parks. They were holding candles. And then people started putting up, it's terrible, but the Xeroxes of the pictures of their loved ones. And it would say, if you've seen my wife last seen in Tower One, please call her husband. Or if you've seen my son, please call his father. And, you know, the show we were doing that we interrupted, we were doing a special that day on the connection between terror and September 11th, 1973, the day Salvador Allende died in the palace in Chile when the Pinochet forces rose to power, the U.S.-backed Pinochet forces, the Nixon-backed, Kissinger-backed Pinochet forces rose to power, and thousands would die over the next 17 years. And we were looking at that date in history. So it was astounding to see what was taking place in New York. I think terror that day, 9/11, united us with people around the world against what was taking place.
14: Let me roll back the film a little bit, because people think you got into this as a muckraking journalist, but I know, and still the story now shows what your real dream was in journalism. You wanted to work for the Phil Donahue Show, a kind of forerunner to Oprah. Tell that story, and also tell a little bit about what drew you to Phil Donahue. He was actually a lot more than just a lightweight daytime talk show host.
0: That's right, Dave, but I have to admit, I mean, you're so modest that you're not going to ask me to go further back, but I originally, when I was 10, wanted to work for Dave's press. And that was your press. I think you were 8. And I did get to work for you. I was the one who dunned the family subscribers for
14: money.
0: You
14: were the business manager, yes.
0: It was a penny a year for your newspaper, Dave's Press. And that's all described in Steal a Story, Please. So I really hope people come out. I'm so excited to be with you at when this screens in Burlington and Montpelier and St. Johnsbury and Brattleboro. The weekend of Juneteenth. I can't wait to come up to Vermont. But,
14: well, let me just say, I have waited 60 years to go viral for Dave's Press. And I knew that someday the moment would come when Dave's Press would finally get the recognition it's deserved. Little did I know that it would be my business manager who did that. And by the way, there are some issues in which on the masthead, you are listed as being on strike. So we'll have to talk about what the working conditions were that you found so oppressive. And we'll leave that to the film Q&As.
0: Oh, my God, that's fantastic. Anyway, it was a wonderful way to start my journalistic aspirations, that my younger brother would be the one to inspire me. But we fought out the issues of the day, our entire extended family with our aunts, uncles, grandparents, and letters to the editor page. And I'm giving away a little part of Steal the Story, Please. But Grandpa would write in and say, "Dear Divital," what he called you in Yiddish. I love you very much, but I disagree with your views on war. And you wrote back as the editor-in-chief of the paper, "Dear Grandpa, thank you for being my first subscriber, but your views on war are stupid." And that was the kind of erudite analysis you would share with your readers. And
14: speaking truth to power was something that I like to think that we pioneered, yes.
0: Well, let's just say I heard you speaking truth in the shower, but that's another story.
14: Okay.
0: But then we'll move forward from there. And yes, when I was in college and I lived right below you, you lived on the second floor. I lived on the first floor of our college dorm. And I used to watch the Phil Donahue show because I really was taken with Phil. Sure, he had a lot of, you know, sensational shows. But he also dealt with a lot of very important issues early on. Whether he was talking about AIDS, one of the first to talk about it, or talking about nuclear weapons and having people on, I think his most frequent guest actually was Ralph Nader. But I was just glued to the set. I think it was mornings at 9 before class. And as you know, we lived with a man named Damon Payne, who was a World War II hobo, and he was squatting in our co-op. And he lived in one room on the first floor. I lived in the other, and we had a living room that had a black and white TV, and he smoked up a storm. And I forbade him to smoke during the show. I said, "You could only smoke during commercials." I think it may be why I cough today, but no, I think that's 9/11. But anyway, as we were coming towards graduation, I told Damon, you know, we didn't have TiVo or anything where you could roll back and, you know, get the names of the credits. But I said, "I have to get the name of every single person at the end of the show. Damon, if you could write down every other name, I'll write every other name and we'll gather this list." It took me weeks because he didn't cooperate. And I got all the names of all the credits at the end of the Phil Donahue show. And I sent them my, let's just say, very thin resume. And I told them I was looking forward to being Phil Donahue's producer. Clearly, they weren't impressed because they would actually call me a few weeks later after they got my resume, after 30 of them got my resume. I think it was a half a page. And they said, "Have you gotten a job yet?" And I said, "No." And they said, "Would you be able to join us tomorrow?" I said, "Absolutely." Because at the time, you know, we lived in Long Island in New York, and I would just, you know, take the Long Island Railroad in. And they said, "Great, because we're doing a show on the unemployed and we'd like you to be in the audience." Well, let's just say I was devastated. But I thank Phil because that really led me to find what my life mission, my passion has been, and that is independent media. By the way, I want to tell you, years later, I was invited to speak in Dayton along with Phil Donahue. It's where he got his start, his first station. I just didn't even know what to say. I was so overwhelmed, and I got on the stage and I told that story. And then I introduced him. He came out of the stage, he hugged me and he whispered in my ear, "Please never tell that story again. It is sadistic."
14: Oh my gosh. I thought you were going to say he laughed harder than anybody in the room.
0: No, he felt terrible. But I truly thank him because I found WBAI, which was Pacifica Radio, which was founded in 1949 by a war resistor. He said there's got to be a media outlet not run by corporations that profit from war, but run by journalists and artists. And that's how Pacifica was born, the first station KPFA in Berkeley, 49, second station in Los Angeles, KPFK in 1959, my station in New York, WBAI in 1960, where James Baldwin would debate Malcolm X over the effectiveness of nonviolent civil disobedience, Jazz and Justice Radio, WPFW in Washington, and KPFT in Houston. And that was born in 1970. And in the Petro Metro, right? Houston, Texas. And within a few weeks, it was blown up by the Ku Klux Klan. And when they got back on their feet a few weeks later, rebuilt the transmitter, the Klan strapped 15 times the dynamite to the base of the transmitter and blew it up again. Right in the middle of Arlo Guthrie singing Alice's Restaurant, which I thought was a good song. Anyway, then it took months. And January 1971, KPFT went back on the air. Arlo Guthrie came to Houston to finish Alice's Restaurant on the air live. And I can't remember if it was the Exalted Cyclops or the Grand Dragon, because I often confuse their titles. But he said it was his proudest act. And I think that's because he understood how dangerous independent media is. Dangerous because it allows people to speak for themselves. And when you hear someone speaking from their own experience, whether it's a Palestinian child or an Israeli grandmother, whether it's an uncle in Afghanistan, it breaks down stereotypes and caricatures that fuel these hate groups. I mean, you may say, that sounds like my uncle, the uncle in Afghanistan. You might not even like your uncle, but it makes it much less likely that you'll want to destroy him. The media can be the greatest force for peace on earth. Instead, all too often, it's wielded as a weapon of war, which is why we have to take the media back.
14: One of the really moving parts in the film is, you know, you're asked about where you got your approach from. You've talked a little bit about the family and Dave's press. But there's a whole other part, which is the role that your Jewish background, our Jewish background, has played in your approach. And there's a beautiful scene where you go to a young man's house in Brooklyn who asked to meet one of his idols or role models for his bar mitzvah. Talk about what that Jewish background, how it figures into your approach.
0: Well, that was Daniel Segan, and I didn't know him. He called the station and said he wanted to interview me for his bar mitzvah. And so I did go out to Brooklyn to his house, and he said he had chosen me as his hero and Billy Crystal as his role model. I only learned the Billy Crystal part when I got there.
14: And, that's some tough competition.
0: I can tell you. And I didn't realize it was competition. I thought we were in two different categories. But it's interesting you say that, David, because after we did this interview, when he asked me about what motivated me and what about, you know, what journalism meant, the family invited me to his bar mitzvah. And I was so proud. I mean, I was his hero. And I got there and I was sitting with the family and he gave his bar mitzvah speech. And he said, and so I've chosen Billy Crystal as my role model and Amy as my hero. And now I have to really choose the one I most want to be like. I think I choose Billy Crystal. And there I was filming this whole thing. I go, what? Who's at the bar mitzvah? And who did it show? I didn't know this was a competition. But he said that I worked too hard and he wanted a more relaxed life. Anyway,
14: And and I will say that in the course of this national tour you're doing with Steal the Story, there's beautiful social media photos of that. He's no longer a young man. He's a man. Daniel is, you met him. He came to the screening.
0: This was unbelievable. Well, you know, First, I have to credit Dennis Moynihan, who is the Special Projects Coordinator at Democracy Now!, who's been with us almost from the beginning. And none of this would be possible without Dennis, because, I mean, I am talking to you from Belfast, Northern Ireland, and we're broadcasting from a TV studio here. We were just in Sheffield in England, and Democracy Now! Has broadcast live from this little TV station, community TV station, for 14 years. He found it. He got in touch with them. He hired a TV broadcast van to come to the studio. And I'm doing this again tomorrow at Northern Vision in Belfast, which aired us for years before they sold their license. And now they do special podcast shows. It's amazing to be with community media activists around the world as we travel. And Dennis is an amazing researcher. And he tracked down Daniel, and it turns out he lives in the same city Dennis lives in Denver, Colorado. And he was coming back from, I think it was Barcelona, the night before we were premiering at the C Cinema in Denver. And he came with his fiance. And it was so touching. I peered over in the dark cinema and I saw the light reflected in their faces as he saw this young Daniel asking me questions. And when he came out, he said, where was my tooth? He was missing a tooth, but it was really so moving to be with him. And yes, our Jewish education was a great inspiration to me. You know, our grandfather, who we called Zadi, was an Orthodox rabbi. He ran the Crown Heights Yeshiva. And when our mom was bad in the Crown Heights Yeshiva, she was sent to the principal and he would say, Dadala, what did you do wrong? Why are you here in the principal's office?
14: Very good Zadi accent, by the way.
0: Yes.
14: You're listening to the Vermont Conversation. We're spending the hour this week with my sister, Amy Goodman, the host and executive producer of Democracy Now! She is the subject of a new documentary film that's premiering in Vermont this week called Steal This Story, Please. We're going to take a short break and continue our conversation with Amy Goodman. Stay tuned.
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14: 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Welcome back to the Vermont Conversation. We're going to continue our conversation with my sister, Amy Goodman, host and executive producer of the daily news show Democracy Now! She's the subject of a new documentary film called Steal This Story, Please, which is premiering in Burlington, Brattleboro, St. Johnsbury, and Montpelier this week. And Amy and I will be doing Q&As after the screenings. We'll pick up the conversation where Amy is talking about our grandfather, Benjamin Bach.
0: He went to the Slobodka Yeshiva, which was a famous yeshiva in Kovno, Lithuania. And we, me and you, David, and Mom, and your daughter, Ariel, got to go there and visit the area. The yeshiva was destroyed. But that was an amazing experience to go back there. And he went there when he was 9 years old. He left in the right around 1920, when he was about 20. And he and our grandmother, Grandmama, came to the United States. It was well before the Holocaust, but those in the family who didn't leave, a number of them died in the Holocaust. And I got a chance with Dennis Moynihan, after going to, we cover the UN Climate Summit every year. And years ago, it was in Katowice, Poland. And it's actually where we begin, where the film begins. And that's chasing Donald Trump's sort of sole representative in Katowice. His family owned a gas station in Alabama. And I was trying to ask him why he was pushing coal at this climate summit when this was soon after the Paris Climate Agreement that came out of the Paris UN Climate Summit, and he refused to answer my questions. But after that climate summit, it was this also the place where we got to broadcast Greta Thunberg's voice for the first time. At the time, a 15-year-old climate activist, it was an amazing experience. And then I saw Trump's envoy right after the show, and we went chasing him. But then Dennis and I flew to Lviv in what is now Ukraine, and got to go to Rivne, where our grandmother, Sonia Bach, was born in 1897, and she was a woman of three centuries. She lived until she was 108, died in Brooklyn, New York, in Long Beach, at the age, as I said, of 108. She lived in three different centuries, and she was a remarkable woman. She inspired me, as our other grandparents did. And, you know, most importantly, it was to question. That's what our family dinners were, our Shabbos dinners. I remember we would invite friends over and they'd say, you don't just eat. You're like fighting, you're arguing, you're talking. And I thought that's what a meal was. And that's how we grew up, is to question everything. I would question Zadie, our grandfather, the rabbi, all the time. You know, like, I'm going to go into the shul with you, Zadie, and I'm going to pray next to you. And he would say, no, Amala, you're going upstairs. The women are upstairs. Why, Zadie? We're equal. Why can't we be next to each other? We're family. And, you know, through all of our family, we learn not only to deeply question, but to deeply care, that a life well lived mattered. It was certainly the case with our beloved parents. And that's how I try to lead my life. As you lead your life, Dave.
14: And of course, both our dad is known to people who rode the Long Island Railroad in the 1980s as the face of the concerned doctor holding a stethoscope with the picture of a mushroom cloud saying, your doctor is worried. It hangs right next to me where I'm talking to you, because he was one of the founders of the Long Island chapter of the Physicians for Social Responsibility. And our mom was also involved in that. So
0: And you're right. And it actually hangs in my office as well. Your doctor is worried. He looked exactly like Peter Sellers. And he said the hardest part of doing that photo shoot was not smiling. And Mom started the Long Island
14: chapter. Well, there was another hard part. He had to furrow his brow. And he said it gave him a headache because he was furrowing for the photographer for hours on end. So I always think of that. And I see his poor furrowed brow. And I think, poor guy needs an aspirin.
0: But Mom founded the Long Island chapter of Sane Freeze. They were deeply concerned about nuclear war, as we have to be today.
14: I know that an inflection point in your life, and both professionally and personally, was when you survived a massacre in East Timor in 1991. Few people had ever even heard of East Timor unless they'd gone to a talk by Noam Chomsky, which we both had in Cambridge. He was one of the few people, the great social critic and linguist, he's one of the few people writing about this place where there was a genocide underway. Talk about what happened there and how did it change you and influence everything you've done since?
0: I went to East Timor in 1990 and 1991 with my colleague, a great journalist named Alan Nairn. And when we went, and I mean, what we found was a true hell on earth. It was 300 miles above Australia. It was occupied by Indonesia, invaded. They invaded East Timor December 7th, 1975. 90% of their weapons were from the United States. The army was Indonesian army trained, financed, and armed by the United States. And they killed off a third of the population of East Timor, 200,000 people. And when we went there the second time in 1991, there was supposed to be a UN delegation that was going to come to investigate the human rights situation. We later learned it was at the behest of the United States that that delegation never came. But people dropped out of workplaces, their homes, their schools, so that they would be able to talk to the delegation, and they would go into churches because Catholic churches, it's a Catholic country, was one of the few places they could be protected. But when the delegation just was canceled, they had no place to turn. It was November 12, 1991, that we heard there was going to be a march from the main Catholic church in Dili, the capital of East Timor, to the cemetery where so many young people were buried, the Santa Cruz Cemetery. There were so many people that went to the church for mass before the march that they held the communion outside, the priests, and then people unfurled banners from their Catholic school blouses that they had packed into, hidden away, that said when they pulled them out, they were written on bed sheets, why the Indonesian military shoot our church. They appealed to President. It was George H.W. Bush at the time. And they pleaded for someone to care. And they marched to the cemetery. We were interviewing people, asking them why they were willing to risk their lives. And at the cemetery, we saw the Indonesian soldiers carrying their USM-16s at the ready position, marching up 10 to 12 abreast. Alan and I decided to walk to the front of the crowd, although we knew they killed many Timorese before. We thought maybe we could stop this attack just by our presence as Western journalists, since that was so rare. I held up my microphone like a flag. Alan put the camera above his head, and we stood in the front of the crowd. The soldiers marched up without any warning, without any hesitation, without any provocation. They just passed us, and they opened fire on the crowd, gunning people down from right to left. Then a group of them came at me. I had my microphone up like a flag. They beat me to the ground. Alan threw himself on top of me to protect me from further injury, and they put the guns to our heads. They took their USM-16s first, though, and they slammed them against Alan's skull, like baseball bats, until they fractured it. And then they put the guns to our heads. And They were shouting, "Are you from Australia?" We knew how dangerous that was because there were five Australian journalists 17 years before covering the events leading to the invasion. They had executed them all, and the Australian government hardly protested, we believe, because they would divide up the oil in the Timor Gap with Indonesia. They hardly complained at the time about what happened. So we made very clear we're from America, America. And at some point, they took the guns from our heads. They would have to pay a price for killing us. They'd never had to pay for killing the Timorese. They killed more than 270 Timorese on that day. It was horrifying beyond belief. It affects me every day to this day. We were able to get into a Red Cross Jeep. We were not able to stop that massacre. Dozens of Timorese jumped on top of us to flee this killing field, and we drove like that as a human mass to the hospital. When we got there, the doctors and nurses started to cry when they saw us, because I think of what we represent to the people, not only of East Timor, not only us, but Western journalists, people from the West. Two things. I think we represent to people even beyond East Timor as the most powerful country on earth, both the sword the U.S. all too often either supports human rights abusing regimes or uses the weapons themselves, like they do in Iran right now, but also the shield. They see the American people as the shield. And that day, that shield was bloodied, and it just deepened their despair. We moved on from the hospital. We were able to get to the airport. We were able to get to a flight. We knew the only way we could stop the killing was to get word to the outside world. We flew on to West Timor, more into Bali, which is considered a paradise on earth. There we got on at the time, a continental flight. And before we got on that flight, we used the phone and we said a massacre has been committed in East Timor. And when we got to Washington, after Ellen was treated at the local hospital, we held a news conference in the National Press Club and said the Indonesian army used U.S. M16s. We were connected to this country through the barrel of a gun. A nationwide movement grew up in the United States. 8 years later, in 1999, the U.N. sponsored a referendum, and the people of East Timor voted for their freedom. And in 2002, after being run by the UN for 3 years, they became one of the newest nations in the world, the Republic of Timor-Leste, of East Timor. And we were able to go back on that night when they celebrated. And you could see the tear-stained faces of the surviving population looking up at the fireworks display this day of their independence. And they had a lesson to teach us all. And that is, we have a decision to make every day whether we want to represent the sword or the shield.
14: I want to turn to this week. You have been raising the red flag and warning about the threat of media consolidation, of censorship, of how so few corporations are now controlling the media. And this week, we come to the incredible development that Paramount is buying Warner Brothers for $100 billion, with just, you know, countless media properties that fall within that: CBS, HBO, Comedy Central, just about half the things on your dial. So you've been warning and talking about this. We've been warning about this in the four books we've written. The first one was The Exception to the Rulers, Exposing Oily Politicians, War Profiteers, and the Media That Love Them. So we've had our eye on this. But I think this week is when it perhaps breaks into common consciousness. And we see it, you know, in the takeover of 60 Minutes, which, you know, was sort of the soundtrack to our Sundays growing up. We were always, you know, if Dad wasn't watching the Knicks, go Knicks. We were watching 60 Minutes. And now we come to this moment when they have fired most of the correspondents And these senior, you know, the voice of God, people always called Cronkite, Scott Pelley, these baritone men and women as well, you know, who, you know, have come to be our trusted kind of voices of the news of, and there's Scott Pelley saying they had their thumb on the scale, telling news the way the Trump administration wanted it. Do you think the moment we're in is just a continuation of the struggle that you've been talking about? Or are we in a new stage of open repression of the media and journalism?
0: Well, yes, I do think it's a new phase. I think it's been incremental. But when you have a president who's calling the media the enemy of the people, and you have the heads of the networks going on bended knee, doing everything they can to please him, rather than be a true fourth estate, which is what will save a democracy, it is a very big problem. Now, here I wanted to bring in the directors of Steal the Story, Please, the Oscar-nominated directors, Tia Lesson and Carl Diehl. And I'm really excited to be with you, David, and with Carl as we travel through Vermont to all the theaters from Montpelier to Burlington to Brattleboro.

signed off on this merger between Warner Brothers Discovery and Paramount Skydance, which would bring together, right, Paramount owns CBS, which runs 60 Minutes, the gutted 60 Minutes, and Warner Brothers has HBO and CNN. So it would put CBS, CNN, HBO, and other media properties under one roof, under the roof of the owners, the billionaire Trump allies, Larry Ellison and his son, David Ellison, who just had a dinner honoring President Trump. But they have signed, T.N. Carl, an open letter trying to block this merger. And so have the executive producers of Steal the Story, Please, Jane Fonda and Rosario Dawson. Jane Fonda, of course, the famous actress who has revived her father's 1947 committee for the First Amendment, Henry Fonda. He formed it in 1947 to take on the House on American Activities Committee and the McCarthy era. Jane has now founded it, revived the committee, just had a big event at Town Hall with Bette Midler and Joan Baez and others in New York City. Because she sees the need for it 80 years later. But they don't see this as a done deal. They're encouraging the state attorneys general from California to New York to challenge this merger. When you have only a few owners of most of the media, this is a real threat to democracy. When you're cutting down the number of voices you're going to hear, there's a reason we have a First Amendment. And the most important part of freedom of the press is the public's right to know. That's how you have a meaningful democracy. And that's why President Trump is suing media networks right to left, from CBS to ABC. Here I am in Northern Ireland to BBC. I mean, it is astounding. And in the last few weeks, this is no laughing matter, right? Stephen Colbert had his last show on CBS. And you know, when he was told by CBS he would have his last show, it was last year. A week later, Trump's FCC approved the merger between Skydance and Paramount. Yes, and when did he ultimately lose his show? Just in the last few weeks, right before the Justice Department approved this $111 billion merger between Warner Brothers Discovery and Paramount. These are very serious times. But, and you know, Dave, because you were there, I have great hope. We just celebrated our 30th anniversary at Democracy Now! At the Riverside Church in Harlem. And it was March 23rd. It was really set for February 23rd, but there was the one-day snowpocalypse. And so we couldn't hold it then. I was afraid someone would slip. So we had to put off 2,000 people, but they waited a month. And on March 23rd, we gathered at that revered sanctuary of dissent, Riverside Church, where Dr. Martin Luther King gave his speech against the Vietnam War a year to the day before he was assassinated, April 4th, 1967. He said, "My country is the greatest purveyor of violence on earth today." And that was the United States. The corporate media, I mean, Life magazine, I have the issue, said he had done a disservice to his cause, his country, his people for speaking out against the Vietnam War, that his speech sounded like a script out of Radio Hanoi. He just doubled down. He said, "You have to connect materialism, militarism, and racism." And he would be dead 1 year later. We went to this revered place, and Juan Gonzalez flew in. We've been co-hosting this show together for the full 30 years, and he talked about his history. And Tia and Carl do such a beautiful job showing that history in Steal the Story, Please. I mean, Juan started the New York chapter of the Young Lords, this the Puerto Rican equivalent of the Black Panthers. And the inner circle of the Young Lords, Juan described how the most important thing they understood
as they may.

0: made the white leadership of New York City tremble downtown was that they had to control their own narrative. And you know, Juan and his colleagues at the Young Lords, they became some of the leading reporters of New York over the years. And then Hooray for the Riff Raff sang Palante, which was the name of the Young Lords newspaper, Ever Forward. Nermeen Sheikh, our co-host, also gave a brilliant speech about expanding the frame to include the majority of people, and not only bringing them into the frame, but centering their voices. Masab Abu Toha, the great Palestinian poet, read his poem Under the Rubble. He just won the Pulitzer Prize. Angela Davis talked about the importance of dissent. Patti Smith sang Peaceable Kingdom. And we wrapped up with Bruce Springsteen singing Streets of Minneapolis. And then they all came up on the stage and sang Patti's iconic song, People Have the Power. And that really is the theme of Democracy Now. The idea that movements matter, that we have to go to where the silence is as journalists. And, you know, it's not often silent. It's raucous. It's rowdy. People are organizing, but it doesn't hit the corporate media radar screen. That's where Democracy Now! Lives. And that's really where the hope is. You know, when people are involved in social justice, they build a foundation. You never know when the magic moment comes, but if that foundation is there, they will make history. They will help determine the future. And we want to be there recording what those people, the majority of people in this country and around the world, because I really do think they're not a fringe minority, people who care about war and peace, climate change, reproductive rights, LGBTQ issues, racial and economic equality, are not a fringe minority, not even a silent majority. But the silenced majority, silenced by the corporate media, which is why we have to take the media back.
1: So, Amy, 30 years. And over those 30 years, you have gone to some of the places where the light is dimmest around the world, often putting your own self in danger, which, as your brother, always, I have to say, makes me nervous.
0: I know you tell the story in the film.
1: I'm going to forget some of them, but, you know, going to Nigeria to tell the story, bring back the story of Chevron's, as you called it, drilling and killing, the exploitation of Nigerians in pursuit of oil, going to the Western Sahara to tell the story of the people there under Moroccan occupation, to go to cover the Republican convention in Minneapolis, where you and your team were arrested for simply trying to tell the news, to flying with Haitian President Jean-Bertrand Aristide as he was being kidnapped, as he said, and being flown from Haiti to Africa by American operatives. So many stories over 30 years. I have to ask, what are you proudest of?
0: Being your sister, being an aunt, being a journalist who deeply cares about showing the images, ensuring that people's voices get heard, working with a team of people that brain trust that is Democracy Now!. My colleagues are my heroes. You know, it's community media for a reason. I love community. I love my family. And I deeply believe that when people can enjoy justice and equality and community, that's where we thrive. And I want to try in my lifetime to make sure that as many people have that chance is possible. I do believe another world is possible.
1: Well, Amy, I know I'm so proud of you and love you, and hope that you stay out of harm's way even as you tell these important stories. But thank you for 30 years of speaking truth to power and of being my sister.
0: The feeling is mutual. Thank you, Dave.
1: Amy Goodman is the host and executive producer of the daily independent news program Democracy Now!, and she's my sister. She's featured in a new documentary film, Steal This Story, Please, that is premiering around Vermont in Burlington, Brattleboro, St. Johnsbury, and Montpelier this week. That does it for this week's Vermont Conversation. I'm David Goodman. Thanks so much for listening. 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
4: I'm Chad Ryder in golf. The U.S. Open third round. Wyndham Clark with a lead at 6 under. Sam Stevens is 2 shots back. And Scottie Scheffler is 2 under on the day. He's now just 4 shots in back of the lead. To the World Cup now, and Germany has a 2-1 lead on the Ivory Coast in the 97th minute. Germany scoring the go-ahead goal in extra time in the 94th minute. The winner moving on to the knockout stage. The Netherlands crushes Sweden 5-1. Game one of the College Baseball World Series Championship in Omaha. And Oklahoma leads North Carolina 8-3 in the eighth. Sooners with a 4-run fourth. Watch the game on ESPN. To Major League Baseball in a few finals, including Toronto with a comeback at Wrigley.
5: The 2-1 pitch, and Okamoto gets underneath it, sends it on a solid right, out to left field, it's into the stands! Kazuma Okamoto launches a 3-run bomb, and the Blue Jays have taken an 8-5 lead at Wrigley.
6: This might be the moment. This might be the Bo Bichette at Texas moment.
4: Call on Sportsnet 590, The Fan. Okamoto, that go-ahead three-run shot in the eighth inning, his 16th of the season, as the Blue Jays rally to get past the Cubs 8-6. Reds hammer the Yankees 10-2. Spencer Steer with a three-run homer. Tigers defeat the White Sox 4-1. In progress, the Brewers lead the Braves 3-1 in the seventh. Marlins have a 6-2 lead on the Giants in the fourth in Miami.
7: 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We asked one of their biggest fans, Ice Cube, when he joins us at 9:30 a.m. Eastern. 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
1: One shot for the championship. He got it! 4-point lead, 7.5 to go. De'Aaron Fox across midcourt with five. Left wing handoff to Wembanyama with two. Takes a three that he misses too strong. It's happening, Knicks fans. It's happening. It's been 53 years. But for this moment, it was well worth the wait. A playoff run that'll go down in history. And a team that will live forever. Next stop, the Canyon of Heroes. The New York Knicks are NBA champions.
2: There is nothing like the love letter that an organization has an opportunity to write to its fans and to its cities, quite like winning a championship. Enjoy it, Knicks fans. Enjoy it, Knicks Nation. Signed, sealed, and delivered, your 2026 New York Knicks.
1: This league has seen some impressive playoff runs over the years, but we've never seen anything like the 2026 New York Knicks. They will be forever remembered as the team that proved no lead is too big and no guard is too small.
3: No lead is too big, no guard is too small, no celebration was too big in the West Village in Manhattan on a Saturday night. Tyler Murray, Monica McNutt, 880 ESPN, ESPN New York, ESPN New York app, Knicks Radio Network. Just an unbelievable final call of the New York Knicks winning their first title in 53 years since 1973 by beating the Spurs in San Antonio, game 5, 94-90, winning the series 4-1, and giving the Knicks their title and giving the NBA the eighth different champion over the last 8 years. Just a remarkable run here by the New York Knicks. 16-3, the three losses by a combined 6 points. They dominated everyone. And of course, you heard it all here on ESPN Radio, on the NBA Finals, on ESPN Radio, presented by Gusto. Take a deep breath, because that was just remarkable. And Jalen Brunson, CC, proved me wrong, proved you wrong, proved so many other people wrong that he can be that 1A superstar. We said specifically, well, he can win a title, but he needs a best player on the team. Yeah, he's that best player on the team. Hand up. I was wrong. Jalen Brunson, you're as likable on the court and off the court as could be, and I apologize to you. I hope my kids follow you, your lead in life, and the way you act and the way you play and how hard you work on and off the court and how you don't smile until the end. Jalen Brunson, I'm sorry. You're awesome. I screwed this one up. There's my apology. I'm sure there's more. CeCe, go ahead.
4: Yeah, I mean, listen, it's David versus Goliath, and we know how that worked out with the slingshot. And Jalen Brunson, we kept waiting on him to have a signature game in this series. He's had moments, but he hadn't had that game where you said that's his masterpiece, that's his coronation as the King of New York, and have his team sitting on top of the NBA world. But we got that in a closeout in San Antonio on Saturday night. 45 points. It's the second highest percentage of a team scoring in a closeout game to Michael Jordan in his 45 in the game six of the 98 finals against the Utah Jazz. So Jalen Brunson, absolutely phenomenal. You look at the company that he's keeping, the graphic that they're showing on ESPN2, ESPNU. I mean, he's one of four players to score 45-plus in a closeout game. He joins Giannis, Bob Pettit, and Michael Jordan. So it's pretty elite company for Jalen Brunson. And it just goes to show that even though it looks a lot different than other players that are considered superstars or top five guys in the sport, it's still as effective and sometimes even more so.
5: Yeah, Jalen Brunson is the definition of it doesn't matter what other people say about you as long as you believe in yourself. Because here's a guy who is a two-time champion at the collegiate level and was drafted in the second round. I watched a lot of videos of him over the weekend talking about how he felt like there was nothing more that he could have shown in college for him to have a better position in the draft, and people still overlooked him. People still passed him by. This is a guy that the Dallas Mavericks had and let walk. This is a guy that when he was brought here by the Knicks, that everyone doubted. He's too small. We shouldn't be building around him. Can he be the guy? Can he be a 1A guy? And he just kept his head down and he kept working. This was a guy that the Knicks believed in so much that they imported his teammates to build the culture of this team around him. This is a guy that no matter what the deficit was, he never wavered. Jalen Brunson is a winner at the highest level. And congratulations to him because he earned this.
3: It's weird to say after all these years of, let's be honest, ineptitude, that they have become the model franchise. They've become the model franchise in terms of belief and loyalty, if you think about it. As you just said, Smalls, they believed in someone when no one else did to that level. And they believed in him so much that he was willing to say, you know what? I need to take less money than offered to me in order to get all of these other guys around me that I know can contribute to winning. He was so justified in his actions, and they were justified in his actions. I mean, playing through injury, obviously, which we'll get to the Wemby part of it, but playing through injury in the final game, in a closeout game when he scores 45 points. But every decision was right. Bringing in a guy who'd never run a team before, an agent in Leon Rose. Leon Rose very intelligently deciding in that moment, two things need to happen immediately. Number one, one voice policy, whoever the coach is. Number two, the guy that I've been with my whole life, basically, Worldwide West, who knows everyone, he's coming with me. So you're getting both of us. Then the decision to bring in Tom Thibodeau was the right decision. You needed to get from bad to good, and Tom Thibodeau got them from bad to good. Believing in Jalen Brunson, where now it's, hey, let's go get everybody around him, and Bridges and Hart, making the very shrewd trade to say, if we're going to build around Brunson, we need 3-and-D players. Well, you got an elite one in OG Anunoby. The gutsy decision to trade for Karl Anthony Towns, who the Minnesota Timberwolves did not want to give the money to and did not think he could lead them to a championship. And the New York Knicks made him a defensive player. I know he got in foul trouble in the closeout game, but so what? And then the decision, we got from bad to good. We're really good. We need to get to from really good to great. And let's go get the ninth choice, basically, in Mike Brown. And Mike Brown came in there with finals experience, playoff experience, which you didn't think about at the time being so vital. But when he's matched up with Mitch Johnson, who had no experience doing anything, Mike Brown ran circles around him. And I'll give you, CC, one other thing that I don't know that I would have done, that they did. And I have to give him a ton of credit for it. I think when I made the coaching change away from Tibbs, in my head, it's, well, now we're taking the team a little bit away from Brunson. He's not running everything anymore. You may have to move on from Rick, his dad. And they very intelligently did not. I may have considered that in trying to separate this. Hey, this is your last chance, Nova Knicks. You better do it now. They kept Rick Brunson. Rick Brunson was awesome with Mike Brown. Rick Brunson's comments post-game, my son's not the best player of all time with the Knicks. Patrick Ewing is. He's not the best free agent signing. Shaq is. Oh, my God, you can't handle yourself any better than they did. Every decision they made was the right one, and I would have been wrong 100 times over the course of this time. Kudos to the New York Knicks.
4: Yeah, credit to the New York Knicks, and if we're going to dole out the kudos, we've got to give some to owner James Dolan. And listen, I'm not the biggest, or I haven't been the biggest James Dolan fan because of how he's fat-handed a lot of the decisions when it comes to managing the New York Knicks throughout the years. But I give him credit for this. When he made the decision to move on from Tom Thibodeau, there was a lot of speculation about the Knicks going star chasing last summer. And to that, owner James Dolan said, you know, he's learned not to go chasing after the bright, shiny object. And that was Giannis. They doubled down on the culture. They doubled down on Brunson. They doubled down on being able to get those guys to commit to playing defense at a higher level. And the result is a championship. We've known that the Knicks can score points. We've known that they've had a dynamic offense. But after last playoffs run, where they came up short in the conference finals to the Pacers, the question was, can you win a title with two defensive liabilities on the court, that being Jalen Brunson and Karl Anthony Towns? Well, those guys took it personal. And while nobody will look at Jalen Brunson and say he's a plus defender, they will look at Jalen Brunson and say he's communicative, like a good leader is supposed to be. He's always in the right position. He's willing to put his body on the line on the defensive end of the court, taking charges, positioning himself against other bigger players. playing with the level of physicality, and then, of course, Karl Anthony Towns and the transformation that we've seen him make, not just on the offensive end playing point center, but on the defensive end, being a presence, being able to slow down Victor Wembanyama, and then being able to contest opponent shots in a way that we've never seen him do throughout the course of his career. So I give a tremendous amount of credit to ownership for not getting in the way of what Leon Rose and World Wide West were trying to build, for empowering Mike Brown without taking the leadership role away from Jalen Brunson, but then also the Knicks taking it personal in terms of their failure last postseason and making the requisite changes so that they could hold up the Larry O'Brien trophy this year.
3: That's an excellent point you made about the Giannis part of it.
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11: Back here on the Rich Eisen Show. I am so excited about this. That was just great with Reggie Jackson. And, you know, now, for the first time on this program, the star of the new film, The Death of Robin Hood, in theaters near you tomorrow. Ladies and gentlemen, for the first time, Hugh Jackman on the program. How are you doing, Hugh?
12: I'm doing great. Good morning.
11: Good morning to you, too. It is a thrill to have you on here. Let's start, obviously, with the film that you are promoting. What a take on the Robin Hood story. There's no not many merry men. You know, I was looking for the forests of Nottingham. Didn't see it.
12: No tights.
11: No, there's no tights. No. You know, there was a body count. I didn't see that in my growing up about Robin Hood.
12: There's bows and arrows.
11: That's true.
12: And there's a body count. Yes.
11: Yeah. Where did this idea come from, Hugh? Where do we
12: there
11: get this?
12: Is a. This was so Michael Sarnowski, who did a great movie called Pig with Nicolas Cage. I don't know if you saw that. And then Quiet Place, First Day, Day yes. One. He's a wonderful writer, director, young guy. And I just read the script. My friend's a producer on it. And he sent it to me. And I was like, whew, there was something about this take, which is brought from a ballad. There is a ballad about the death of Robin Hood, mm-hmm. and it's about this long, it's short. And he took that idea, he'd read it when he was 10 years old, and this sort of quiet death of this mythic hero, just in a bed, lying in this priory, and it fascinated him. So it had been sitting there for a while, but it was this idea of actually about mythology and story. And of course, Robin Hood is one of the great stories, folklore heroes of all time. And it's been around for almost 1,000 years in different forms. And he was really just trying to imagine the truth of it. What would it be like years after the Merry Men disbanded? What would the cost or weight of being, of having been an outlaw? And now with descendants of people he killed, whether there was for good reason or not, now trying to hunt him down for retribution and him having to kill them. And so it was this idea of the weight of guilt, the weight of violence, of pain. And ultimately he wrote this story about redemption, and I just felt it was really beautiful. I just loved the script, and I loved him as a director, and I was like, I'm in.
11: Yeah, and if you can't get any, I guess if you're a fan and you're just, you know, strolling around seeing commercials for it or seeing billboards for it, the phrase, he was no hero, right there on the movie poster, the death of Robin Hood. And to be honest with you, it looks very Games of Thrones-ish, you know,
12: right.
11: from the way it looks on the poster to the film itself.
12: Shot in the same place, actually, shot in Northern Ireland.
11: Is that right?
12: So, yeah, we had a lot of the same crew. We had a lot of the same locations in many ways. And, I mean, it's beautiful. There is something mythic about it. I think that some of the vistas you see are just extraordinary. I think Michael's got a beautiful eye. So I know what you mean. Yeah, he was no hero. And we want to sometimes, even with ourselves, tell a story that we're the hero. That old, you know, we're all the hero of our own life, you know. But everything is nuanced. Things are not black and white. It's very much a cautionary tale about the stories we hear, the stories we believe in, and to be really honest with ourselves about all aspects of story and the power of those stories.
11: Well, I mean, and not to get too deep here, but, you know, your career, you've done so many things. You know, in The Greatest Showman, P.T. Barnum, sometimes not really a hero, you know, not even a hero in his own household. Wolverine, you're taking a look at the Wolverine. I'm like, right. You know, he's got some pretty big demons, too, and he's supposed to be a superhero, right? I mean, what do you like about sort of flipping characters on their heads, Hugh?
12: Because it feels human to me. It actually makes me like someone a little more, makes me relate to a character even more, because we're all trying to do our best, right? We're all doing our best all the time, but we are nuanced. So there is a darkness to humanity as well as a light, mm-hmm. and it's not something I think we try to deny that part. No, I'm a good guy. And overall, I think most of us are, but there are parts of us that are probably not, parts of us that are a little darker, and it's okay. It's very human, you know, and there is parts of being human that I think we ignore them at our peril. And that's sort of what this movie is about. And weirdly enough, the movie is ultimately, I think, really redemptive. Mm-hmm. And somehow taking accountability for who we are and what we do is part of that redemption.
11: Yeah.
12: We're going deep, Rich.
11: Look at us, Hugh. Look at us go deep here. You want to talk Yankee baseball instead? I saw it at the game the other day. I saw that.
12: It was so great. It was so awesome. I mean, I grew up in Australia, so we would go to the cricket for 5 days in a row and sit there for 8 hours. So I'm always like, that's it? Come on. Let's keep going.
11: Yeah.
12: It was so awesome. It was so great. And it wasn't the result I wanted, but in a way it didn't matter. It was just fantastic.
11: Did you play sports as a kid?
12: Yeah.
11: You?
12: I played cricket. So cricket was the summer sport for us. I played rugby. I was a high jumper. I was a swimmer. I played sports my whole life. I loved it.
11: Have you gone into the NFL at all? I know you've been to some games. I know that.
12: That's my probably number one sport.
11: Is it?
12: Here, for sure.
11: Okay.
12: Yeah, I love football. Although right now, I'm all NBA.
11: Okay. All right. You're locked in on Knicks.
12: I'm a Knicks fan.
11: Okay.
12: I'm a Knicks fan, yeah. So and it's been really amazing, actually, to be in the city.
11: Mm-hmm.
12: I've been here for many years, but not with a championship team.
11: Yes,
12: I think the last time they were in the finals was just before I arrived here in the city.
11: Mm-hmm.
12: And it's incredible. I finished a theater show, so I got out of the theater, and there were 2.5 minutes left of the game, and I have a 4-minute bike ride home.
11: Mm-hmm.
12: And I'm like, 2.5 minutes? Definitely going to make it back for the end, which I did. But I played a little game.
11: Yes.
12: As I was driving, I thought, I'm going to try and predict the score depending on the noise of the city.
11: Ah.
12: And I totally got it right.
11: As
12: I'm on the bike, I'm hearing cheers from apartment buildings, people on the street. There was about 50 people outside of like a pickup basketball game cheering. And I'm like, oh, we're doing great. We're leading. And then it just went silent for like 10 blocks. I'm like, uh-oh. And I got off, and it was that second game where it was very, very close, and I just made it home in time. But it was, the city has just been galvanized. It's so cool.
11: Normally, you can't tell what's happening in New York City just based on the noise, because it's always, you know, I'm from New York City, either angry or, because somebody cut you off in traffic. You know what I mean? Like, you have no idea.
12: But they could be related. I didn't quite understand how, like, in every other sport, there's two teams, right? And I know there's the Nets, but it's really a Knicks town, right? So it's the only sport, I think, where New York City, biggest city in the world, feels like a small town, because everyone comes together. And it's a rare thing, and it's pretty cool.
11: Hugh Jackman here on The Rich Eisen Show. The Death of Robin Hood, available in theaters nationwide tomorrow, June 19th. So, Hugh, the show here that you're on, thrilled to have you here. Normally, we would have you in studio, but I know you're a busy guy. We have play a game called Celebrity True or False, where there are some things that we read out there about your career, wondering if they're true or not. We have some just real brief production value to it for somebody of your stature. Go ahead and hit it for Hugh Jackman.
13: Celebrity true or false?
14: You can't handle the truth.
11: That's our production value. Celebrity true or false with Hugh Jackman here on The Rich Eisen Show. First up, true or false, Hugh? You once sang the Australian national anthem at a rugby match and got booed by over 30,000 New Zealanders. Is that true?
12: True.
11: What was that?
12: May
11: like?
12: Even be more than 30,000. Yeah.
11: So that may be the false part of it, is we've underestimated the number of Kiwi that were booing you, is what you're saying.
12: Totally. Totally. That's a true story.
11: Is that the loudest you've ever been booed or booed ever in your career at all?
12: No. The loudest I've ever been booed. This is so weird that I'm remembering this.
11: Okay.
12: I was in the final with Timberlake for the burp competition at the Nickelodeon Kids' Choice Awards. And I somehow made it to the final.
11: Okay.
12: And I don't know if Timberlake had rigged it, because he had his hand on the mic like this. And I'm like, is this? But it was an epic burp. And I'm like, oh. And then when I did my burp, not only was I booed, but I looked at 10,000, 20,000. It was in like an arena. Kids. It was hate. There was hate. And I'm like, guys, I'm burping. Like, it's not, no. It was like a bad nightmare. That was the worst.
11: Was it because of the belch, or was it a Timberlake thing?
12: Yeah, my belch was just so inferior. It was an amateur. He's a professional, clearly. And I was like, guys, I'm just turning up here promoting a movie. Like, I didn't think I was going to. And I remember going off stage, and Kenny G was there. Kenny G.
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18: So up in Wyndham, Clark still the leader at 6-under, and he has a 5-shot lead on Scottie Scheffler and Sam Stevens. On the World Cup scoreboard, Germany scores in extra time and defeats the Ivory Coast 2-1 as they move on to the knockout stage. And the Netherlands has no problem with Sweden 5-1 in the final, the Dutch scoring twice in the first 17 minutes of the match. Game 1 of the College Baseball World Series Championship in Omaha, at Oklahoma leads North Carolina 8-3 in the ninth inning. The Sooners with a 4-run fourth. To the majors, in Cincinnati with an offensive outburst today in the Bronx.
19: 2-1. He swings and blasts this high in the air, deep left field. Caballero's back, and that ball is gone. Well, he does keep with the trend. His third hit in his last 43 at-bats, and they're all homers. This one worth 3, and the Reds have opened up a 6-1 lead.
18: Call on 700-WLW. Spencer Steer, that 3-run homer, is 12th, and Sal Stewart had 2 hits and 6 RBIs as the Reds blow out the Yankees 10-2. Blue Jays rally to beat the Cubs 8-6 at Wrigley as Okamoto go-ahead 3-run homer in the 8th and 16th, and the Tigers down the White Sox 4-1. In progress, they're in the 9th in Atlanta. The Brewers lead the Braves 3-2. Marlins have a 6-2 lead on the Giants in the 6th inning. The Rangers and Padres tied at 3 in the 8th. Jake Berger, the Texas go-ahead 2-run homer in the 7th, is 13th. WNBA dream over the Fever.
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0: It's another busy weekend around the world of sports. And this is Prime Time. 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Get down.
13: World Cup fever and the Giannis Antetokounmpo sweepstakes. Just a tad of what we will tap into over these next 3.5 hours as we take you up till 10 p.m. Eastern. It is Prime Time here on ESPN Radio, the ESPN app, SiriusXM Channel 80. He is Harry Lyles Jr. I'm Lance Meadow. Multiple ways you can interact with us here on the program. You give us a ring at 888-SAY-ESPN, 888-729-3776. You can also interact with us on social media. He is at Harry Lyles Jr., one word. I'm at Lance Meadow, one word, last name M-E-D-O-W. It is presented by Progressive Insurance, and we are knocking on the door, Harry, of the NBA draft. See, we move quickly when it comes to the NBA. So what that the Knicks won a championship? That's a minor story right now. Now we're looking ahead to how everybody can improve across the basketball landscape. Draft will be Tuesday and Wednesday coming up. So now all eyes, all attention are on the Milwaukee Bucks and whether or not they're actually going to move the face of the franchise, the Greek Freak. And who knows? It could actually happen over the course of Prime Time, which is more of a reason why you shouldn't even press a button or change the dial, because right, we could be breaking news with you along for the ride. And there's been a lot of speculation, Harry, over really the last year, going back to trade deadline after trade deadline. But it seems as if this is now the closest we're getting to where the Bucks could be entering a different direction, given he's one of 9 players that could be on the move this offseason. They have a lot of free agents to tackle as well.
21: Yeah, and I think it feels weird that we're doing this yet again, and not because we're doing it again, but because it feels like we've gotten so close time and time and time again. Like, I don't know that a lot of us thought that Giannis would have been a Buck by the end of last season, and yet here we are. But it does feel like this is finally the time that we are going to see this divorce. I don't know that this is how many of us imagine this ending when the Bucks won a title in 2021. I know I certainly didn't, but I do think that it feels like the organic next step for both sides, because there's been enough negativity, and you know this, Lance, in sports in general, once there's sort of that negative energy in the air for so long, it's hard to get that stench out of the room, and so I think Giannis is finally going to be departing here before the NBA draft.
13: I'm with you, Harry. It's also surprising from the standpoint of Giannis is also very refreshing to listen to during press conferences. I would argue, I think he offers a lot more than other players in terms of him being upright in what he feels and not holding back his emotions. And every time you heard him reflect on his time in Milwaukee, he loves it there. And the fact that he wants to build upon the previous championship that they won. So it was really a turn to the opposite end of the spectrum when all of a sudden stories start leaking and he starts singing a different tune. Are we really living in reality? Or is he just now the next star that seems to be following the pattern of you want to preach loyalty, but the business doesn't allow for that? And I think that is what we're staring at right now.
21: Yeah, and I think the thing that feels, for lack of a better word, unfortunate with all of this is it feels like he has wanted out and didn't know how to say that and didn't know how to go through that process. Like, it feels similar, but it is different than when Kevin Durant was leaving Oklahoma City. Like, the way that people talk and look at Kevin Durant now, some people, not all, I don't want to paint with a broad brush, but used to be the most universally liked player in the NBA. And Giannis, I think you were able to say the same thing about him as well. And the tide has sort of shifted because of this whole ordeal. And I don't necessarily think that Giannis is wrong for wanting out. I think if you are a player, especially one of his caliber, future Hall of Famer, right? One of the best basketball players, one of the most physically gifted athletes, any sport we've ever seen, you know, to want to be in a better situation, there's nothing wrong with that. I just think he probably could have gone about it in a better way that probably would have been better, not just for him, but also for the Milwaukee Bucks organization, which I do think that he still in many ways cares about because of what they have accomplished together.
13: A lot of people weighing in and reflecting on what is going to happen with Giannis, including our very own Tim McMahon, ESPN NBA reporter, and he reflected on Get Up, whether or not it's just time for the Bucks and the Greek Freak to go their separate ways.
1: This thing has been dragging on for years. It's just time. It's just time for everybody involved. It's time for Giannis to move on. It's time for the Bucks to kind of take back control of their franchise. It's one thing when you're clinging to hope of contending. They're nowhere close to contending. This chapter just needs to end.
13: I don't know if I agree, Harry, with McMahon's last statement about the fact that they're not close to contending, because I think, if anything, this latest postseason run in the Eastern Conference showed us that there is no juggernaut in that conference. So I'm not saying that Milwaukee's in better shape than the Knicks, the Celtics, and the Pistons, per se, but is it crazy that maybe a team has a good offseason, puts some complementary pieces around, let's say, Giannis, assuming he stays, that they can't be back in contention in the East, also in the direction of perhaps a different coaching philosophy? I don't think that's a stretch at all under these circumstances.
21: No, I don't either. And because it's funny, and I know, obviously, you know, what Vinny Goodwill had said about parity in the league or sure, lack thereof, obviously caught a lot of headlines. But we know the crux of what Vinny was talking about was the NBA having dynasties helps build storylines, all these different kinds of things. But the thing that I do find cool about this era where we do have more parity is if you look at basically all of the last eight champions, because we've had a different champion the last eight seasons, those are much more team-oriented basketball teams. Like, you can't just throw in one, two, or three stars on a team anymore, have a shallow bench, and think that you're going to win an NBA championship. That has absolutely not been the case. If you look at Oklahoma City last year, had they been healthy this year, they still probably had a good shot at a title. That Milwaukee team had a deep bench that the Bucks had. So I'm with you. Like, there's no real superpower in the East, because there's kind of no superpowers in the NBA anymore, given the financial issues that you have with the cap and the second apron and all these different kinds of things, which is a conversation that I'm sure we'll have with the New York Knicks, because they're going to have to decide what they want to do. I really do feel like if they decided, for whatever reason, that they were able to keep Giannis and try to, you know, for lack of a, it doesn't need to be as strong as a rebuild, right? Because you still got Giannis. But I do feel like that you would be able to contend in that Eastern Conference, because, again, a lot of these teams, yes, you have your star, but the role players, to me, make up such a bigger piece now of the championship puzzle than they did in the 8 years before, or the years, excuse me, before the eight previous champions.
13: The Denver Nuggets, also another great example in terms of those complementary pieces that you're hitting on. And Milwaukee, this is why I'm a believer that even the Bucks could maybe turn things around relatively quickly. They have the flexibility to reinforce areas of concern and also go in a different direction. 9 free agents this summer, 5 with player options. So who's to say you bring back all those players? You're then going to have some freedom and flexibility to go in a different direction. But, Harry, I think it still comes back to, okay, maybe what we haven't addressed yet, the elephant in the room, as I like to call it, is Giannis going to be healthy enough that the guy that you're pinning everything around is going to be reliable? This is a player that has suited up for less than 70 games each of the last two seasons. And that is my biggest concern about the Bucks, more so than what anybody wants to criticize about whether or not they have enough punch around their star.
21: Yes, and I do feel like, particularly this past season specifically, the injuries that we saw out of Giannis, he played less than 40 games. He's been floating in that 60 to 70 range sort of throughout his entire career after those first few years of his career. I think part of that is just the physical stature that he's wearing now, right? He has his musculature is much different than it was when he first came into the league. I do think, though, if you're Milwaukee and I tell you that Giannis is going to be the healthiest that he's been since he was, we'll say 27, right? We won't go back as far as 24, 25, because as we all know that have aged, it's not quite the same once you get over that 25 mark, right? But if you're the Bucks and I tell you that he is going to be the healthiest that he's been since, you know, the 2022 or 2023 season, I kind of want to roll those dice. Because if you look at his statistical profile, you know, prior to the last two seasons, he was still climbing, still ascending every single year. And there is an argument to be made for Giannis, who last season played at age 31, that he may still be reaching his peak. So if I'm the Bucks, obviously you want to make sure if you're going to trade him, the Hall is going to be the Hall. But if you can keep him knowing that he's going to be the healthiest version of himself that we've seen in however many years you want to put on it, I don't really hate that either, as long as, again, you can amend what have been hard feelings over the last couple of years.
13: The other thing is, we really haven't seen the potential of what Giannis could do alongside Miles Turner, which was their big splash last offseason from the Pacers. He didn't have a great season, but Giannis wasn't on the court enough to see how those two guys could coexist. So that's another factor that Milwaukee has to weigh. The Bucks, they're trying to get back to championship level. The Knicks, they're now all of a sudden talking about how they can repeat. Well, we haven't had back-to-back title holders since the Warriors in nearly a decade. Is that even humanly possible in this day and age in the NBA landscape? We'll tackle that next, as this is Primetime on ESPN Radio and the ESPN app.
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27: Vice President J.D. Vance departed for Switzerland Saturday as the White House looks to get talks with Iran back on track. Iran says it has closed the Strait of Hormuz. However, the White House is challenging the Iranian claim that the Strait of Hormuz is closed. President Trump, in response on Saturday, threatened to impose U.S. tolls in the crucial waterway if a final deal with Iran isn't reached in 60 days. Iran's negotiators are heading to Switzerland for talks with the U.S. that start Sunday. Pakistan and Qatar are mediating the discussions. A large fire has almost completely destroyed a luxury resort in the Dominican Republic, forcing the evacuation of almost 1,700 tourists. Local media reported an Italian tourist died in the fire and several other needed assistance. This is SRN News.
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31: Draft pick higher than 25. 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
3: and courage of convictions. That results in this great moment.
4: The New York Knicks are unconventional in the way that they built it. They signed a free agent in Jalen Brunson, and then they go out and they trade for all of the other pieces that they needed to flank him with, and now they're NBA champions.
6: Going back to the 90s with the musical choices here as we welcome you back to primetime. The 53-year drought is over. Now Knick fans are going to have to come up with a new song, I guess, so they don't have to go so far back into the archives. Lance Medow, Harry Lyles Jr. with you here on ESPN Radio, the ESPN app, Sirius XM, Channel 80. And it was some journey by the Knicks en route to claiming their first title since 1973. They also won in 1970, so this is the third championship in franchise history. And I want to start, Harry, on some of the comments we heard right here off the top before we jumped back on the mic, saying that the Knicks did it in an unconventional manner. Well, what I also think is interesting, the Knicks did not have barely any homegrown talent on this roster. And I know maybe that comes at a premium in today's NBA landscape, but more often than not, you find the team that drafted a centerpiece or somebody that they've built around. Remember, Jalen Brunson was signed in free agency after the Mavs essentially let him walk for nothing, and OG Anunoby was acquired from Toronto, Josh Hart from Portland. Don't sell me on Mitchell Robinson being homegrown. I'm sorry. You know, as nice of a player he is, he still was not the guy doing an immense heavy lifting. And Karl Anthony Towns, of course, from Minnesota. So I think that is what stands out to me about the dynamics of this team, that they got away without really having to rely on what most teams do, try to pinpoint a star or at least

0: asking, you know, hey, like, they're going to perhaps have to let some guys go. They're not going to re-sign some guys. But I would sit here and ask you, like, okay, well, sure, that might be the case. But if you don't re-sign everybody and then you go back into free agency, you try to bring more pieces in, what's to say that the Knicks can't repeat even if they don't bring everybody back? Because that is how they built this championship team. I mean, do you think that that's possible for them?
1: Well, I think you hit on an interesting point, but I'm going to go back to a year ago, Harry. The biggest difference between the Knicks team of this year versus last year, and I love Tibbs, by the way, and I feel for him because he deserves a lot of credit. He helped turn and steer this ship around. Unfortunately, he was not the head man at the time. But what I think warrants criticism in the direction of Tibbs is, and I've seen this as a Bulls fan watching what he did during the Derrick Rose era, he does not go deep into the bench that you're talking about. Yep. Mike Brown did. So if you're telling me they're not going to be able to bring back all of the pieces, and let's stick to the facts here. Mitchell Robinson is a scheduled free agent. Mm-hmm. So is Landry Shamet, as well as Jordan Clarkson. Okay, so those are going to be three players that I'm sure are going to receive plenty of attention on the free agent market. You lose even two of them, now all of a sudden you're starting to eat in to Mike Brown's rotation, which I would argue, to answer your question, Harry, would hurt the outlook of this team to win another title.
0: But I would counter now, it used to be in free agency, guys didn't want to come to New York because guys, you'd see guys, not necessarily their careers tank going to the Knicks, but it wasn't the best place to go because they weren't winning. This team's coming off of a championship now. Everybody has seen how incredible the celebration was, the atmosphere of the Garden, which has always been fantastic. I'm not tripping, but what we saw this postseason was definitely different. Do you think now in free agency, some players might be more inclined to try to come help them repeat than they would have been in the past?
1: I think that was a nice narrative that Knick fans held on to, Harry, to answer your question. As a native New Yorker, okay, I will represent the city. I think that was a convenient, low-hanging fruit to dangle out there. At the end of the day, in this NBA market, money talks, okay? If the Knicks are going to offer a premier player money and they feel that that contract is attractive, they're going to come aboard. I don't buy the fact that the big bad wolf in New York is scaring people away. People say the same thing about Chicago. Yep. The Bulls, right, they have not been a free agent destination because supposedly nobody wants to play in the shadow of Michael Jordan. Jordan played 30 years ago. I don't want to hear anymore that you're frightened of being in the shadows of the ultimate standard of NBA players. It just, to me, it doesn't hold. But I think the other element in play here, and this is something that Alan Honrose on ESPN 880 in New York, of 880 in New York, I should say, on Get Up, about injuries is something to watch out for that could hold the Knicks back.
2: You've seen last year with Boston. You saw it a couple. You saw it with Denver as well, and the injuries that they dealt with this year. You saw it with OKC and the injuries that you're talking about. And you've seen it in Milwaukee. They won a championship, and they just were never healthy after that, right? So that is a huge part of it. And for the Knicks, that'll also be part of the story, is their health was remarkable this season. They overcame small things throughout the season, but they never had that one that would be that devastating injury that could take them out of contention.
1: And that's where luck, I would argue, Harry, is involved in a championship run. You do. You have to be the healthiest team around April, May, and June, in addition to having the depth. And I'm glad Alan brought up the Thunder because, you know, we could sit here and play the hypotheticals, but if OKC had all hands on deck, I like their chances to get past San Antonio, and I certainly like their chances to potentially repeat. Unfortunately, it's going to remain a hypothetical because they were not fully healthy, and that was a huge element that did hold them back ultimately.
0: Yeah, without question. I think for any team in any sport, health obviously is going to be at the forefront. I do think one of the things that this Knicks team has going for it, and Lance, you know that I mean this because as somebody that grew up a Hawks and Pacers fan, I have every single reason not to like the New York Knicks. And I have had nothing but great things to say about this team because one of my favorite qualities about watching them play basketball the last couple of years, really, not even just this year, but last year as well, is they have so much fight in them, so much grit, so much determination. A lot of teams talk about, hey, next man up this, next man up that. They live it. Like, they play it. We saw it throughout this postseason, whether it had to be Landry Shamet, who stepped up multiple times, right? There wasn't just one Landry Shamet game. There were two or three this postseason where he really stepped up. Jose Alvarado came up big. Jordan Clarkson had his moment in the finals.

0: I do feel like the culture that is built within that team, in part because of the Nova Knicks, right? Brunson, Hart, those guys, Mikhail Bridges. I think that is just so infectious on a team like this. And I think it honestly is even, and this is a compliment to Knicks fans, it's fed more because of that team. Like, I've never seen an NBA team that so much embodies the spirit and the attitude of the city that it plays for. And I do think, obviously, again, you need to stay healthy, but I do think that is one thing that the Knicks have going in their favor.
1: Well, the hustle that they displayed is what fueled them, especially with all the comebacks that they were able to pull off. But I got to go back here a little bit and question whether or not you were feeling good when Ewing missed the finger roll in 95. I mean, come on, Harry. I was at that game, by the way, at the Garden, okay? And I was probably the only person in the building that had a smile on my face ear to ear. But I'd be wondering what you were doing and feeling at the time, because Indiana did prevail.
0: They did, though I must say, you know, as somebody that was 3 years old at the time, you know, I was probably a little bit more worried about what, like Toy Story, Lion King, you know, things of that ilk during that time period. So I don't know that I was worried too much about what Reggie Miller had going on back then.
1: You mean you weren't sporting a Dale Davis or Antonio Davis jersey at that point, or a Vern Fleming?
0: Rick Smits.
1: Yeah, LaSalle Thompson. Oh, man, I could go old school with you, Harry. That's get me started. We got a lot of program to go. I'm going to preserve and save my energy. Speaking of the Knicks and their triumphant return to a championship, could the Yankees repeat what New York has seen over the last few weeks? Next on ESPN Radio.
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9: I'm Ed Bankin. The third round of the U.S. Open is winding down in Long Island. Wyndham Clark had a four-stroke lead at the start of the day. He now has a five-stroke lead atop the leaderboard at 6-under as he continues play on the 13th hole. Scottie Scheffler, Tom Kim, and Sam Stevens are five back of the lead. Scheffler is already in the clubhouse finishing his third round. To baseball, where two of the top teams in the National League did battle in Atlanta. The Braves used a walk-off to beat the Brewers.
10: 1-2. Swing and a fly ball. Well hit. Out to right field. If it's fair, it is gone, and it's gone. Goodbye. Home run. That's a winner for Atlanta. A walk-off for Ozzie Albies.
9: Call on ESPN Radio as the Braves prevail over the Brewers 4-3. Atlanta now 21 games over 500. Blue Jays were down 5-0 at Wrigley going to the 7th. They come back to club the Cubs 8-6. Reds blow out the Yankees 10-2. Tigers over the White Sox 4-1. Right now in the 10th inning, the Padres and Rangers are tied at 3. Marlins lead the Giants in the 8th, 6-3. Bottom of the 9th, Nationals on top of the Rays 4-2. At the World Cup, the Netherlands blew out Sweden 5-1. Germany over Ivory Coast 2-1. In NBA news, according to ESPN, Shams Charania, free agent guard Connor Gillespie is returning to Phoenix with a four-year, $48 million deal. In the College Baseball World Series, Oklahoma took North Carolina in Game 1, 9-3. The Sooners lead 1-0. They can win the title tomorrow afternoon, Game 2 on ABC. WNBA, Dream over the Fever, 113-96, despite 26 points in the loss for Caitlin Clark.
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1: 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Lance Meadow, Harry Lyles Jr. with you. The NBA Finals is done. We are looking ahead to the NBA Draft and also inching closer to the MLB All-Star break. So this is the time of the year where maybe we get a better idea of who's separating themselves from the rest of the pack. And as you just heard right here on ESPN Radio, the Braves walking off 4-3 victors over the Brewers, taking two of the first three games in a series between a pair of division leaders. And to get more into that, as well as what is going on across the MLB landscape, we bring in ESPN MLB insider, host of Sources Tell, Jeff Passan, none other than Jeff Passan. Jeff, as always, appreciate the time. I want to start with what I was just hitting on, this Braves-Brewers series, because both of these teams have been helping alongside the Dodgers to set the standard in the National League. It's a small sample size with these two first games of the three, but who's in better shape here moving forward in your estimation, Atlanta or Milwaukee in terms of championship contender?
12: You know, I think they're in pretty similar spots, actually. You look at the Brewers, and they've got a clear, undoubted number one in Jacob Mizorowski, who I know lost the first game in the series, but still pitched six really good innings and has been the best pitcher in baseball this season. On the flip side, you've got Chris Sale with the Braves, the guy who seems ageless and has been absolutely fantastic. Both teams have really good bullpens. Atlanta's has been up there with San Diego is best in baseball this season. And really, I think offense at the end of the day is going to be the question for both of them, much more so for the Brewers, even though they've actually scored more runs than the Braves have this year. With Milwaukee, it's just, are they going to hit home runs? And home runs are so important in the postseason, and it's just not a part of the Brewers' offensive game. The Braves, on the other hand, haven't gotten the kind of year they were hoping for from Ronald Acuna, and have a couple other slow starts so far. But I think ultimately their offense is deeper. Point, big point, none of them are the Dodgers right now. And the Dodgers, remember, are doing this with a whole bunch of guys on the shelf, too. And I know that the Braves have been hit with the injury bug as well, but everyone's just chasing Los Angeles at this point.
0: Jeff, I'm going to stay with my hometown Braves. Obviously, you mentioned Ronald Acuna. He's got the injury. He's out. Spencer Strider just recently went to the 60-day IL. I'm sort of curious if these injuries, if we're at the point yet where you think that the Braves might be a team that, and I understand we're a little bit of ways away here with the August deadline, but could they be a team that could start to make some moves to try to hope again to make a World Series push, given what a good start they got off to this season?
12: Harry, it's just hard to make moves if you're an MLB team right now, because the landscape of trades is so unclear at this point that you don't know who's going to be available. Mm-hmm. And the teams that are selling right now are doing so at retail, if not higher prices. And so, Alex Anthopoulos, the president of baseball operations with the Braves, is the kind of guy who, when he wants someone, he will go out and get him. You've seen him be really aggressive early on in free agency and with trades early in the offseason. So I suppose there is that possibility that the Braves can try and, jump the line a little bit. But the problem with doing that is you're just going to have to pay a hefty price, a much heftier one than you might have to if you're a little bit more patient. So I understand the desire for that. I don't think the Braves have a whole lot to worry about at this point. I know the Phillies have been chasing them and have gotten back to within 8 games, but I don't think the Nationals have the pitching to sustain this. The Marlins, good team. I don't think they have the hitting. So to me, the Braves look like they're going to run away with the East at this point. And so they can be judicious. They don't have to go out and get who they want to make them better right now.
1: Jeff Passett appeasing Harry Lyles Jr. here on primetime as he has a big smile on his face, Jeff, after hearing that in terms of the confidence in the Braves. We are talking with ESPN's MLB insider, host of Sources Tell, Jeff Passett. I want to switch over to the American League, Jeff, and after the Yankees have been through an awful lot, specifically also on the injury front, they find themselves slightly ahead of the Tampa Bay Rays in the East, just getting Gerrit Cole back, and he obviously has missed a lot of time following elbow surgery. What do you think Cole can do now for a rotation that, for the most part, has held up even without him in the mix?
12: Yeah, I think it's really just going to be a question of how Gerrit Cole feels down the stretch. It's not a bad thing that he missed most of the first half of the season, frankly, because it's not like you're going to be taxing the guy's arm too much on his way back when, it tends to be with Tommy John surgery, you got to kind of be careful that first year out. And Gerrit Cole just happened to have the timing of that break built in. And that's the sort of thing that I think could sustain him down the stretch and get him into the playoffs feeling healthy. So he's going to be an enormous part of whatever they do. Did the Yankees go and get Tarek Skubal? Maybe, but it's not going to be because Gerrit Cole hasn't been what they wanted him to be. It's going to be as a compliment to Cole and to Cam Schlittler and to Max Fried and even Carlos Rodon. And that's to say nothing of Will Warren, who's had a phenomenal season this year. Like, the Yankees are, I think, out of everybody in baseball, in the best position. The Dodgers are the best team, right? But the Dodgers also have to beat the Braves and the Brewers and the Phillies and whoever else is there in the National League. The American League guys, it sucks. Like, it's a mediocre league from top to bottom, and the Yankees are quite clearly the best team in it. So I think that the Yankees' concerns are more surface level at this point than anything, because they are the distinct favorites to win the American League pennant right now.
0: So we know who some of the favorites are. Jeff, but who's a team right now that is not a finished product, kind of like the New York Knicks weren't during the NBA's regular season, that you think with either the right adjustments or just getting hot at the right time could make a run at the World Series?
12: I think it's the Phillies, Harry. And they got off to an absolutely dreadful start, fired their manager, Rob Thompson. Since Don Mattingly took over, they've looked like the Phillies that we expected. And yet, I still wonder about the Phillies' offense. They can hit home runs, like we know that, and that I think can go a long way. But ultimately, there are enough holes in their lineup right now that they really need to address some things at the trade deadline. And if they're able to do that, if Dave Dombrowski can go out and have one of those bonanza-type deadlines that he's had so many times in the past, then I think the Phillies will be right there, because it's hard to quibble with a rotation that's got Christopher Sanchez, Zach Wheeler, and Jesus Luzardo at the top. It's just a really, really good pitching staff. They probably need another relief pitcher. They definitely need another batter, too. But if they can get all those things, then they're going to be in a great spot.
1: Jeff, I want to circle back to where we started the conversation, because you brought up an interesting point that it may be hard right now for teams to assess who's going to be available at the trade deadline. But you brought up the name Skubal, who obviously has received a lot of attention. If, let's say, the Yankees don't go for a home run, who in your mind could benefit the most potentially by getting into those sweepstakes and maybe changing the trajectory of how their second half of the season goes?
12: I mean, it depends on how you want to build your roster, right? Like, there's an obvious Chicago Cubs, A's group of teams that just doesn't have a frontline starting pitcher or anyone who's even close to that. You can even, I know the Rays starting pitching has been very good this year, and Shane McClanahan coming off of, you know, a couple of lost years has been fantastic, but all these teams that don't have a one to go up against the Schlittler with the Yankees, or to go up against the Sale or the Sanchez and Wheeler with the Phillies, or the Mizorowski with the Brewers, or I don't know, the entire Dodgers rotation. Like, if you want to get that real frontline guy, it's the Cubs, and it's the, you know, I don't think the Cardinals are going to be in the mix there. It's just not their time right now, even though they're 6 games over .500. There are a handful of teams, but to me, it's going to be more the teams that feel like they can supercharge what they have right now, because this is a very winnable year to get a championship in baseball. There right now, guys, there are four teams in baseball that have plus 100 run differentials. It's the Atlanta Braves, the Milwaukee Brewers, the New York Yankees, and Los Angeles Dodgers. The next highest run differential in baseball is the Cubs at plus 21. They are barely over .500. The next highest one after that is the Mariners at plus 19, a game over .500. The Pirates at plus 13, at .500. The Nationals at plus 12, 2 games over .500. Those four teams have separated themselves so distinctly over the rest of the teams in baseball that, to me, if I'm any of those four teams, I'm just trying to add on at this point, because I feel like, well, you know, you're not going to be able to book yourself a championship series berth necessarily, but got a really good opportunity for one.
1: It's amazing. The Dodgers are plus 145. The Reds are minus 49. I mean, you do the math in your head. That's the separation, Jeff, as you just outlined in MLB right now. He is ESPN MLB insider, host of Sources Tell, Jeff Passan. Jeff, really, as always, appreciate the time and the insight, and look forward to talking down the road. Thanks so much.
12: Pleasure's always mine, boys. Have a great rest of the weekend, and happy Father's Day to everyone.
1: Absolutely. Same to you. And we've got a lot more to tackle over the course of primetime, including the Giannis potential sweepstakes and where he may end up if Milwaukee chooses to send him off. Stay tuned. It is primetime on ESPN Radio and the ESPN app.
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19: The Miami Heat have been trying to get Giannis for months. We have no deal.
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21: If I'm the Boston Celtics and I haven't won a championship in a couple of years, bringing Giannis in, if I can fit him into what I do, I think that would be the perfect fit.
22: I don't think you have to rearrange your franchise for Giannis. I do think Giannis would be better utilized when he has strong leadership from a head coach and starting from a front office.

0: A week away, and the Bucks supposedly, according to reports, initially setting a deadline that they would want to move him before the draft. Anything could very well happen here on ESPN Radio, the ESPN app, Sirius XM, Channel 80. Lance Beto, Harry Lyles Jr. with you. We are making sense of whether or not the Bucks should ship Giannis out of town. And I think the more important question is, if they do make a move, what is an ideal destination for the Greek Freak? Now, the latest report, Harry, comes from Jake Fisher from the Stein Line, and he had indicated that he's hearing the Bucks in their wheeling and dealing and negotiations with many teams. The feedback that he's getting is the Bucks have just been unrealistic. They're asking for the moon, the sun, three planets, and another stratosphere. But you know what? I would say the Bucks should be asking for a lot. Mm-hmm. You're parting ways with the face of your franchise, a homegrown talent who helped you win a championship. So I have no problem with them doing that. And like any other negotiation, you inch closer to the middle ground and eventually you give in a little bit. And that's possibly what's holding up a trade. The Celtics have reportedly been in the mix. We have heard Miami, maybe. I think no matter how you want to twist and turn it, I actually think a team that is not getting a lot of attention makes the most sense for Giannis. And I'm going to throw it out there. I'm curious your perspective.
1: Okay.
0: I think if he went to the Pistons, that is their missing ingredient of what was lacking. Think about it. Where did they struggle this postseason? They struggled to score the basketball outside of Cade Cunningham. Giannis answers that question for them. And with then Tobias Harris taking pressure off of him, plus Giannis and Cade could play well with one another because Giannis is closer to the basket. Cade could set him up right around the rim. They need to improve their front court performance, especially after what happened with Jalen Duren in the postseason. I'm not saying the money can work out,
1: sure,
0: and I didn't look at that, but from a X's and O's standpoint, I think the Pistons would be the best fit for Giannis.
2: I would be tuned in every night, if nothing else, right? I mean, that with Cade and Giannis, that's one of those to me, you know, again, we're talking about the formula for a modern championship team. Those are two really solid pieces, and then you just decide what role players you want to sprinkle in there. Obviously, they would be losing some great ones, I would assume, and Nassar Thompson would be in a deal, right, if you were to move Giannis. But again, you can find another guy, perhaps not as athletically gifted as Nassar Thompson, you know, to help you defend on the perimeter. But I do think that that would be a really, really intriguing destination. I know the two that have obviously been floated, we keep hearing the Celtics and we keep hearing the Heat. If I were Giannis, I want to go to Miami. And it's not just because of the weather or anything like that. I want to play for Eric Spoelstra. That is a guy that no matter what his personnel is, he has always known how to get the most out of every single roster that he's gotten. We could look back at a bunch of different Heat teams that I would argue probably exceeded expectations, right, or overperformed, whatever you want to call it. If I'm Giannis and I'm trying to make the most out of the rest of my career, I feel like Miami is a fantastic spot. But Detroit had not considered that. That could be something that, you know, you want to talk about a single move that can change a franchise. That's also one of the reasons why that I believe Milwaukee is asking for all of the solar system, as you mentioned, is because they might be handing somebody a championship with a trade.
0: Also within their own conference, to add to that. And that is something that I don't think should scare Milwaukee away. You have to do what's best for your organization long term.
1: Sure.
0: Meaning if an Eastern Conference foe offers you it, don't hesitate, especially if you're not going to contend this year. Now, the Celtics, who we've also been dangling out there, according to our very own Brian Windhorst, he says there's two stumbling blocks right now for a Celtics deal. One, it would potentially require the team to break up the duo of Jaylen Brown and Jason Tatum. So you can understand they're a little bit hesitant on that front. Number two, it would require Boston to completely overhaul how they play, which is living and dying, of course, by the three ball. Now, Vince Goodwill, ESPN senior NBA writer, was on Get Up, and he thinks Boston, regardless of that hesitancy, should put all the chips in the middle of the table for the Greek Freak.
3: If I'm the Boston Celtics, and I haven't won a championship in a couple of years, and I've been shooting all these threes, bringing Giannis in, if I can fit him into what I do, I think that would be the perfect sort of fit. Now, granted, we've seen the big trades that happen over the past few years. It takes a year for you to get your stuff together. It takes a year for you to lose, and then you go off like a rocket. Carl Anthony Towns, it took a year for the Knicks to figure that stuff out with him. Do you have 2 years with Giannis? I say you have three with Giannis at this level. He's 31 right now. The miles are starting to add up. Kevin Garnett is the person I always use as the comparison, but I think for the Celtics, he's worth the risk.
0: Well, but the difference is when KG joined Boston, Harry, they weren't defined by the three ball. So the dynamics were a little bit different. Now, from a spacing standpoint, I think it can work. Giannis, a low post player, but I don't know if Giannis is going to have a love fest on just being around the basket and cleaning up all of these missed threes. He is a prevalent part of an offense. Would he be okay with sort of, I don't want to say being the second or the third wheel, don't misinterpret me, but maybe them not feeding the beast consistently possession after possession?
2: Yeah, for me it's kind of twofold. Like, obviously I do think he would not like that, for one. The other side of this, too, is, though, do we really think that if the Celtics were to conjure up a trade, which, again, part of some of how they play is shooting threes, some of that firepower is going to have to go in Giannis' trade. Let's say you're left with, just bare bones here, Jason Tatum, Giannis, and then you've got to sort of rebuild, right? I feel like that's not the worst thing in the world. I think Joe Mazzulla is more than smart enough to figure out how to create a functioning basketball team. When I say functioning, I mean like a very good basketball team with a Jason Tatum and a Giannis, for one. And two, I think Brad Stevens is still one of the best minds in basketball. It's why everybody in the state of Indiana still wants him to be the Indiana Hoosiers head coach at some point or another before they die. It's not going to happen. To me, The whole idea of the way that they played last season and in the past, and obviously that has been their identity, to me that is not a big enough roadblock for them to be like, yeah, well, we're out on Giannis. Especially to Vinny's point, if you're going to have Giannis, peak Giannis, healthy Giannis for another 3 or 4 years, to me that immediately puts you in a category of an Oklahoma City, a San Antonio, a New York, to where you might be able to get more than one title out of this. And that, to me, is enough to go for this and to try this.
0: Assuming, of course, that Giannis stays healthy.
2: Yes.
0: That's the caveat. But I understand what you're preaching and saying. It's just, I guess I'm looking at it through the lens of what the Celtics are working with right now. And this goes back to Brian Windhorst, his report that they're hesitant in breaking up Tatum and Jaylen Brown. This was supposed to be a transitional year for the Celtics, Harry. Mm-hmm. And Jaylen Brown goes out and has an MVP-esque season. He was sixth in MVP voting, and they exceeded expectations, all because he put that team on his shoulders. You want to now give him up to roll the dice on, and I like Giannis, but again, a player that is not proven durability-wise. That's concerning.
2: Yeah, it's a big risk, and honestly would not blame the Celtics for not wanting to do it, especially given, oh my goodness gracious, the fact that Jason Tatum came back and played basketball this year. I know he didn't finish the season, but you got to think that the hunger on that team is going to be just as high as any other team in the NBA come next year.
0: A lot of hunger for Team USA to maybe get over the hurdle and win a World Cup. Is it feasible? We'll entertain that on Primetime ESPN Radio.
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19: I'm Ed Benkin. We start with round three, winding down at the U.S. Open in Southampton, New York. And Wyndham Clark continues to sit atop the leaderboard. He is at 6-under on the 15th hole right now, but that is good enough for a five-stroke lead over four other golfers, including Scotty Scheffler, who's already in the clubhouse, Tom Kim, Sam Stevens, still finishing up their third rounds, but it is Wyndham Clark holding the lead. Xander Schauffele, a rough day so far. He is 3-over in today's third round, and he has slipped back to even six strokes behind the leaderboard. Down to baseball with the Padres, and Rangers went to extra innings before Manny Machado provided the big blow in the 10th.
20: 2-0, here's the pitch. Manny swings, hits it in the air, deep to left center field. Freeman's going back, he turns to watch. This one, gonna go! Manny Machado, a three-run go-ahead homer in the 10th. And the Padres are back ahead. It's 6-3.
19: The call from 97.3 The Fan as San Diego wins it 6-4. Also, a showdown between two of the best of the NL. The Braves edge the Brewers on a walk-off 4-3. Rays fall to the Nationals 4-3. Marlins triple up the Giants 6-3. At the World Cup, the Netherlands defeated Sweden today 5-1. Germany edged Ivory Coast by a count of 2-1. NBA news, according to ESPN's Shams Charania, free agent guard Connor Gillespie is heading back to the Phoenix Suns. He'll be getting a four-year deal worth $48 million. College Baseball World Series on ESPN today. Oklahoma beat North Carolina 9-3. The Sooners lead the best of three, 1-0. WNBA, Dream over the Fever, 113-96. Mercury beat the Storm, 93-73.
1: Hey, it's Michelle Smallman, and coming up Monday, how should the Lakers approach their offseason? 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
27: We have 6 points in the bag. So this is a dream start, if you will, for the U.S. team.

0: U.S. men's national team jumping out to a 2-0 start in World Cup play. That hasn't happened since 1930. And Harry and I certainly can think back and remember those days as we welcome you back here to Primetime on ESPN Radio, the ESPN app, SiriusXM, Channel 80. It is presented by Progressive Insurance. Quite the scene in Seattle as Team USA shut out Australia 2-0 to now head to the knockout stage. The farthest they've gotten is the quarters in 2002. Can they take it a step further? Well, to tackle that and more, we bring in the MLS play-by-play announcer that you could see and hear on Apple TV, none other than Max Bredas. Max, you got Lance and Harry here on Primetime. Certainly greatly appreciate the time and the insight. I want to start off with a lot of people watch the Australia game and said, yes, it's nice that they shut them out 2-0, but maybe the second half wasn't as clean as it should have been, and it became more of a grinded-out affair. What was your interpretation of what you saw in the second half, and whether or not that set up any red flags to you about Team USA?
1: Great to join with you, Lance, Harry. No red flags for me. I mean, at the point when you're watching it, you're a little frustrated, but, and some people will say, you know, it's pretty cliche in soccer. If you do this against a good team like France or Argentina, they'll punish you. But they weren't playing France or Argentina. Playing Australia is a different challenge. They're going to be very physical. They're going to get under your skin and grind. They don't have the technical abilities of these other countries, but it's a unique challenge. And Australia can, on their day, complicate things for anyone. So I think it was a really good lesson for the U.S. and the fact that they were never really threatened. It was a couple uncomfortable moments, maybe, but nothing like where you're, you know, clutching your pearls going, oh, no, this incredible ride is over. So I like the way they finished off. It was, I think, one thing about this team, when I saw them against Paraguay, I said, do the same thing in this game. And they did it. They played two forwards. They rested Christian Pulisic. Hopefully he's okay. And then they had a 4-4-2 instead of their 3-5-2, whatever. I don't want to get all nerdy with these formations. But it was a completely different U.S. team, and they got the victory. And now they're not only going through, but they won the group, which is something we've never been able to say at a World Cup, that we can go into our third game, kind of put our feet on the ottoman and just chill out, so to speak.
2: Max, is myself, somebody like me that is a little bit more of a casual, right, when it comes to this World Cup business. I've been hearing about the Golden Generation. I've been hearing about all these different great things, right, that I am not used to as it pertains to U.S. men's soccer. How have they played compared to expectations in your eyes? Because from my eyes, I'm like, wow, this is incredible. Is this about what we've expected, more or less? What is it to you?
1: Well, Harry, I just want to let you know that that perspective that you just shared with me is such a eureka, important moment for all of us in soccer. Casual fans that have been drawn in, that is who we want to be watching and to kind of go on this ride with. So we need to speak to you guys. And if you're a casual fan out there and we want to kind of tell you, lead into anyone, someone like myself or anyone, ask questions, because we want you to be part of this because we're all under that same flag. But, you know, this something different about the U.S. They used to be like Australia. They would, you know, have that spirit, physical, they'd run you to death. And now they're a more technical, dare I say, sexy team. The beautiful thing about soccer football is what it is. It's football. You bang that with your teammates and you build things up until you break a defense down. And they did that. So it's a very different type of, it's an attractive style of play to go with that U.S. spirit. And I think if they find that balance, then look out. This is a team that can kind of go through. But at the beginning of the tournament, I said, I think they're going to beat Paraguay and Australia. But now that they've done it, and they've done it by scoring six goals, and they got a clean sheet shutout in the last game, I can't believe it actually happened. But here we are. So this is uncharted waters. But again, the good stuff or the painful stuff lies ahead. That's where this team will be judged.
0: We're talking with Max Bredas, MLS play-by-play announcer on Apple TV. Max, as I hit on off the top before we had you on, it was quite the scene in Seattle, and there's a lot of enthusiastic soccer fans, as I'm sure you've seen up close and personal. How much does this home field advantage prove to be beneficial, you think, for the U.S. moving forward?
1: We didn't know what it would look like until we saw it, because this is all new for all of us. But when you saw them in the first game there in Los Angeles, and it was just, you know, hitting the Richter scale, and everyone was pulling for the U.S. There were patches of Paraguayan fans. You could see it. And then these players know what's going on. They know that all eyes are on them. They're seeing the images of these stadiums and the watch parties, and they're hearing ESPN radio talk about it. They're hearing Stephen A. Smith talk about it. Everyone's really talking about it. They know that. So that puffs your chest out. But, you know, these guys are European-based, so, you know, home is there, but they're still American. Most of them grew up in the U.S. So they know what it's all about. They know that they have family and friends close by. And I think U.S. Soccer did a really good job putting them down in Irvine, California, which is in Orange County right below L.A. It's a very quiet little town compared to, you know, these beautiful beach towns. But it's near an airport. It's near the freeway. It's quiet. And I think they really appreciated everything about being the host. And everything's on the Western Seaboard, right? It was L.A., Seattle. It's going to be L.A. again. Now we know it's going to be San Francisco area next, and then Seattle again. I think that's comforting, and that's why we're so big of winning this group, that they can, they can set their agenda. We know that's important, right? You know, Lance, to know that you can get your calendar full without having to check your bosses and all the time. It's all set for the next 2.5 weeks, hopefully.
2: Yeah, Max, and you know, for somebody like myself, I want to sound like an informed fan, a smart fan. Obviously, we know how important Christian Pulisic is, but assuming the worst and assuming he might be out for an extended amount of time, who then becomes the most important player on this team and why? Like, what are the things that people need to be looking out for in his absence?
1: I think we have a lot of good players that can play an important role or help fill that void. I don't think they can actually fill the void of Christian, because nobody does what he does on the U.S. And that's kind of, those are the players we're hoping to develop in the United States, a guy who can get the ball on his foot and go one-on-one. Like Jalen Brunson, dribbling at a defender, just go right at him. Not many people can do that, but Christian Pulisic can. And if you beat a defender, you've created an overload, and then you can pass the ball in and create scoring chances. That's why Christian Pulisic, there's 50, 60 guys in the world that do what he can do, and he is one of them, and he plays for the U.S. So that it's going to be hard to replace him. I wasn't crazy about how they did it in the Australia game. I think that was a unique circumstance. But Flo Balogun kind of drifted out there and played the ball on the first goal. So he's really the guy. I mean, he has 2 goals and assist. He played so well coming in, and he's, you know, he's going to get a lot of chances. The question on him is going to put them away. So I think that would be him. I think Chris Richards defensively has to lead that back line. The less goals they allow, the better they have. I mean, if we win 4-1, it's the same as if we win 1-0. You just got to get those wins. And I think Alex Freeman, who's been a bit of a revelation, the 21-year-old son of Antonio Freeman, he is taking more and more of the workload. So it's not one player, Harry. It's 3 or 4, but I think we have those guys. I don't think we had them in the past.
3: Max, before we let you go, as you were talking about the dynamics and how they're replacing Christian, I'm curious, how much credit in your mind belongs to head coach Mauricio Pochettino in terms of him making all of these moves and how the team is feeding off of him?
1: Well, I give him a ton of credit, and we had to wait because in the 18 months he's been in charge, he always pointed to this, and we were impatient because they would have some bad results, and it would be the sky is falling, the World Cup's going to be a disaster, and he told to be patient. And then I think the last few weeks you saw the plan coming into view, and he was talking about, I know what we're going to do with the World Cup. I got my roster now. He announced the roster, and you kind of get an idea of what he wanted to do, and now we're seeing it being unfurled. He's such a successful player and coach in his history. We've never had a guy like this. And look, we may not need help as a nation, but we still do. And sometimes it may come from Europe. In this case, even though he was European-based as a coach, he's an Argentine and Argentina, and the way they view soccer, it's a different animal altogether in the U.S. But we need some of those elements, and I think he's been able to put that in this squad. So I give him a lot of credit. I know some people are saying, are forgetting some of the past, but I also want to give a lot of credit for everyone that came before him, whether it's Greg Berhalter or Bruce Arena or Bob Bradley. Everything that happened prior allowed us to take this jump here. So, I mean, we're still in diapers as a U.S. soccer program, but this is a moment we always thought would happen, to have a coach like this and playing successfully, and God willing, it continues, but it's been phenomenal, and it's just part of this, the path that we have taken. So he's been excellent. And he's such a lovely guy too.
3: He's great personality. Well, to take your analogy to another level, I think they're starting to shed the huggies and maybe start to put on their big boy pants based on these first two contests. Impressive victories for Team USA en route to the knockout stage. He is Max Bretas, MLS play-by-play announcer on Apple TV. Max, really appreciate the time and the insight, and enjoy the rest of the World Cup. Thanks so much.
1: Thanks, Lance. Thanks, Harry. Appreciate you guys tuning in and watching and doing what you do for our sport. It means a lot. Thanks.
3: Absolutely. Our pleasure. Great stuff out of Max in terms of what he's seen out of Team USA, especially in their two victories over Paraguay as well as Australia. As this World Cup update was brought to you by Gusto. 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Well, how far can Team USA take this, what appears to be a miracle run? Remember, they have not won their first two games in this tournament since 1930. That is next on Primetime, ESPN Radio, and ESPN App.
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6: SRN News, I'm Gary Rose. Vice President J.D. Vance is on his way to Switzerland for talks between the U.S. and Iran. Vance departed this afternoon, a day after the talks were supposed to start in Geneva. Iran says it has closed the Strait of Hormuz. However, the White House is challenging the Iranian claim that it is closed. President Trump on Saturday threatened to impose U.S. tolls in the crucial waterway if a final deal with Iran isn't reached in 60 days. Vance confirmed that negotiations are already getting underway with the arrival of Jared Kushner and Steve Witkoff today. The vice president's remarks come as Iran has announced it's closing the Strait of Hormuz due to continued Israeli attacks in Lebanon. And a large fire has almost completely destroyed a luxury resort in the Dominican Republic, forcing 1,700 tourists to evacuate. This is SRN News.
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14: Very confident team in this World
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17: We have 6 points in the bag. So this is a dream start, if you will, for the U.S. team.
3: Everybody's in the national spirit as a result of what the U.S. men's national team has put forth in their first 2 games in World Cup play. Paraguay and Australia, and they've made it look relatively easy as they are advancing to the round of 32. They clinched Group D. That was in part thanks to Paraguay's victory over Turkey the other day, following Team USA shutting out Australia 2-0. So we know that we're going to get at least 4 games out of Team USA. Whether we get more remains to be seen, but so far the results have been extremely impressive as we are cruising along here on primetime, ESPN Radio, the ESPN app, Sirius XM Channel 80. He is Harry Lyles Jr. I'm Lance Meadow. You can interact with us on social media at Harry Lyles Jr., at Lance Meadow, one word, last name, M-E-D-O-W. We were just talking with Max Bretas, the MLS play-by-play announcer on Apple TV, and weighing in on how impressed he's been with the Americans' performance, considering they are without their top attacker sidelined with a calf injury. And when you take all of that into consideration and the fact that, you know, they've got a really strong

0: or the understanding that this is the golden generation, right? This is when the United States is supposed to put it all together. And we've seen that up to this point, and without one of our best players in Christian Pulisic. So to me, that has only upped the excitement. And I think the one thing, and I think people always realize this, whether it's with the World Cup or the Olympics, the thing that is so fun about these events where you are representing your country, you're rooting for your country, you hear so often in every single sport, it's us against the world. This is the actual circumstances under which it is us against the world. And to be watching our group be playing the way that they have and seeing these atmospheres across the country and all these fantastic stadiums that we have, that has been quite frankly fun to watch the rest of the world be like, oh my gosh, like, they just do this everywhere across the country. Yes, it has been absolutely fun, absolutely fantastic. And I hope the ride doesn't stop, Lance, because it's genuinely been, it has certainly lifted my mood. I won't speak for you, but it's been fantastic.
1: Well, it's been fun to watch just the energy on the West Coast and everybody singing and dancing to John Denver after they knocked off Australia. So it's been pretty neat. I mean, I'm not saying that I'm going above and beyond my normal emotions for sports, and I'm not necessarily wrapping myself in an American flag. See, there we go. Even here on primetime.
0: That's right.
1: We tip our cap to John Denver. This was the song that was being played in Seattle as the Stars and Stripes were all smiles. And in a more serious note, they scored 6 goals through these first 2 games. That is one shy of them tying the most in a single edition of the tournament. Just think about that. That means the most goals that Team USA has ever scored in any single World Cup is 7. They've already scored 6 in the first 2 games. And this is why Harry and I are telling you, you could get excited, but there should be some substance behind the excitement, because this team's offensive attack is legit. Now, on that subject, Casey Keller, ESPN soccer analyst, was on the 5 p.m. edition of SportsCenter and was asked, what's the ceiling for this year's squad?
2: I think the ceiling is high. I mean, it's just that they've yet to really play against somebody that's going to push them. Turkey, obviously losing that opening match against Australia, which they dominated and just kind of made a few mistakes and got punished for it. They're going to be a much bigger test in that third match. Then we're going to have probably be able to answer that question a little bit better. But yeah, I see no reason why we can't go deep in this tournament.
1: So even the soccer aficionados, Harry, like what they're seeing. And I think if this offensive output continues, that certainly gives them a chance to compete with teams outside of Group D, but also just the well-disciplined play of the unit too, I think is important, because even if you're not a huge soccer fan, if you mentally don't stay in the game and you position yourself to get a yellow card or you just make mistakes, that's where it comes back to bite you. Team USA, I would argue, has avoided those pitfalls through the first 2 contests.
0: Yeah, absolutely. And again, to hear people that have been well entrenched in this for years say, like, no, this is different than what we've been watching, I don't think that's something that people should take lightly. And again, for myself, as a more casual fan, you know, with a lot of these things in sports, especially for teams that have not succeeded at the highest level, right? The U.S. men's soccer team has not necessarily done that. I am often in the college football space. Indiana football was the standard of bad for 125 years. And then Kurt Cignetti comes around and in year 127 goes 16-0 and wins a national championship. Obviously, we are talking about something completely different here. And I like to normally be sort of in the mold of, hey, like, I like to be realistic. I like to look at things and actually try to take what's in front of me and develop an opinion based on that. Lance, I'm being an optimist here, man. I want to see this team succeed. I mean, obviously, we all do, right? But for me, I am being a little bit more blind, I guess I should say, to the past, the history of this team. And again, just going off of the changes in this team, right? This is a team that has been playing overseas. They've got different experience than past rosters, and it's showing up on the pitch. And so for me, that's not nothing.
1: The question is, can they overcome some of the obstacles, to your point, that have haunted them in previous World Cups? I think based on this start, the trajectory is positive.

0: I wonder, though, taking it even above and beyond to what this team could do, per se, this year, will it change how we view soccer here in the States? Because remember, Harry, we've seen the women go on strong runs in the World Cup, and I would argue it's short-lived. So I'm not sold that even if the men pull off the unthinkable, let's say they just make it to the championship game, I don't know if it's going to change the national storyline and discussions in terms of where soccer is held in this country.
1: Yeah, I think it depends on how far they go. I think it depends on how many young aspiring stars are in attendance at these games to forge the next generation. But I'm like you, that part I am definitely much more optimistic, or I'm sorry, cautious on, not optimistic on.
0: Well, while soccer is creating quite the buzz, or should I say football, to the soccer diehards, we also are going to turn our attention to the hardwood. Are we on the verge of a blockbuster NBA deal? Well, hang tight. We may have some news for you here on ESPN Radio and the ESPN app.
2: On the Monday edition of Unsportsmanlike with Evan Cohen, Chris Canty, and me, Michelle Smallman. How should the Lakers approach their offseason? We asked one of their biggest fans, Ice Cube, when he joins us at 9:30 a.m. Eastern. It's Unsportsmanlike, 6 a.m. Eastern, right here on ESPN Radio, ESPN 2, and ESPNU.
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9: I'm Ed Benkin. We start with the end of the third round of the U.S. Open, and it has been another big day for Wyndham Clark. He is stretching his lead as he continues play on the 17th, now at 8 under for the tournament, 1 under today. That is good enough.